Solitaire. It's wonderful, it's wonderful, it's wonderful. Good luck, my baby, it's wonderful, it's wonderful, it's wonderful.

El Besito Cachecuris by Daniel Luna. It's from the Oscar-winning film Babel. 2007 was a watershed year for Latinos in film. Three Mexican directors were nominated for a total of 16 Academy Awards. Alfonso Cuarón for Children of Men, Guillermo del Toro for Pan's Labyrinth, and Alejandro González Iñárritu for Babel. Woody Allen's 2008 film, it's about his 70th, is called Vicky Cristina Barcelona. It's about a holiday in Spain. He says about the score, "I knew I wanted Spanish music, but I didn't know any. I nosed around and picked up a few stray items here and there. And by compiling the tunes of a few known players and composers with the tunes of relative unknowns, I found myself with one of the most lovely scores in all my films." It's an eclectic mix reflecting the feeling of Barcelona. It includes this sultry waltz by Julia y los Tellerini. It's called La Ley del Retiro, The Law of Withdrawal. La

0: Argentina's Federico Abuele with Postales, which appeared in the 2006 adventure film Poseidon. It was a remake of the 1972 classic. Abuele works closely with electronica pioneers the Thievery Corporation. We'll have much more memorable music from motion picture soundtracks when we return. In the meantime, feel free to click the radio show link at putumayo.com for the playlist. You can also leave us comments or requests for upcoming World Music Hours.
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0: It's World Music and Film today on the Putumayo World Music Hour. I'm Rosalie Howarth as Dan Storper continues his travels. The movie Fool's Gold starred Matthew McConaughey as a treasure hunter in the Florida Keys, so reggae music fits the film's sunny Caribbean setting perfectly. And since it's a romantic comedy, Love and Affection by African reggae star Majek Fashek was a perfect choice.

0: From Hotel Rwanda, one of the most powerful films of the decade, that was Olugendo Lwe Bulaya, The Journey to Europe, by the late Bernard Kabanda. The film portrayed the genocide that took place in the African nation of Rwanda in the 1990s. Don Cheadle was nominated for an Oscar and won a Golden Globe for his memorable performance. This song from Putumayo's Acoustic France collection also appeared in the 2003 hit movie Something's Gotta Give, starring Jack Nicholson and Diane Keaton. It's by the French group Les O'Crooks, or humorously, The Crooks. A Sadiq is a droll commentary on welfare in that country.
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0: Showcasing her amazing vocal talent, that was Shakira with Ay Amores. It appeared in the 2007 movie Love in the Time of Cholera, which was based on the book by Gabriel Garcia Marquez. It's about a doomed romance that spans 50 years, and it's set in Shakira's homeland of Colombia. We'll be right back with more music from the movies on the Putumayo World Music Hour. 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
0: Welcome back to the Putumayo World Music Hour, showcasing world music in film. This cinematic song appeared in the Darjeeling Limited, about three brothers on a train ride across India. The quirky soundtrack features music by the Kinks and the Rolling Stones, as well as by the filmmaker himself, Satyajit Ray. Here's Joe Dassin's contribution, the playful Les Champs-Élysées.

From the romantic comedy Forgetting Sarah Marshall, that was Baby by Brazil's Os Mutantes, or The Mutants. They have a colorful history. They began as a psychedelic rock group, but they began to embrace the Tropicália movement after a meeting with the legendary Gilberto Gil. A giant in the Bollywood film industry, A.R. Rahman is perhaps the most commercially successful film score composer in all of India. This pop-inflected song is from the soundtrack to Guru, which is about a ruthless polyester tycoon in India in the 1950s. Tarabina is dedicated to the late Nusrat Fateh Ali Khan.

from a surreal French independent film, Le Science de Rêve, English title, The Science of Sleep. That was Coutances by Dutch singer-songwriter Dick Anagarn. He's based in France, where he's been a musical trailblazer since the 1970s. Malian singer Salif Keita had to overcome a couple of major obstacles in his musical quest: the cultural taboo against anyone of his royal lineage becoming a musician, and the ostracism he faced as an albino. His song Tomorrow appeared in the 2001 film Ali, starring Will Smith as legendary boxer Muhammad Ali.

Sung in English by the French group Nouvelle Vague, that was A Manner of Speaking, which plays as the credits roll at the end of the film A Mighty Heart. It's about New York Times journalist Daniel Pearl, who was kidnapped and killed by terrorists in Pakistan in 2002. Angelina Jolie plays his courageous Cuban-American wife, Marianne. And last, a song that created an unforgettable Oscar moment in 2005, when Jorge Drexler sang Al Otro Lado del Rio a cappella as he accepted the Oscar for Best Original Song. It's from The Motorcycle Diaries, about the early years of revolutionary Che Guevara.

Al Otro Lado del Rio, The Other Side of the River, by Jorge Drexler, which ended up being performed twice at the 2005 Academy Awards, first by Antonio Banderas, and then by its composer, Jorge Drexler. Music plays a powerful part in the art of movie making, and cinema has become one of the most effective ways to introduce new audiences to international music. Sitting in a theater absorbed by a visual story, moviegoers are in a relaxed and receptive state of mind. Later, they may seek out the intriguing music that they heard. And more frequently these days, it's the work of international artists. I'm Rosalie Howard, and along with my co-host Dan Storper, who's traveling this week, we'd like to thank our producers, Shane Sharkey, Sonia Skelton, and Drew Young, and most especially you for joining us on the journey. You can find out about the music on today's show at putumayo.com. That's PUTUMAYO.com. See you next time for the Putumayo World Music Hour. Till then, travel safe and so long.

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In the warm, bright days of summer, an ambient fan yearning for travel to exotic cultures will book a flight on Sequencer Airlines. With its steady pulse, it's a perfect rhythm for moving through space. The roots go back to 9th century Persia, but the music sequencer idea really got going in the 19th century after the Industrial Revolution, with popular devices like music boxes, mechanical organs, and player pianos. By the first generation of electronic synthesizers in the 1960s and 70s, the step sequencer was a machine that turned equal-length notes into repeating rhythm patterns. They're simple, delightfully hypnotic, and fun to work with. Today, things are more complicated, but a lot more powerful. We have audio sample sequencers, loop-based creative music software, phrase samplers, and digital audio recording software, many times more powerful than the primitive sequencers of early synths. And hey, they're still fun to work with. I'm Stephen Hill, and on this transmission of Hearts of Space, a journey from kinetic sequencer patterns to exotic Southeast Asian ambient soundscapes, on a program called Ambient Traveler 2. We have music from the San Francisco Bay Area by Atomic Skunk, from Basecamp, by New Zealand musician David Parsons, from Atmanaut, and by world-traveling Dutch composer Christel Verhart, from Lotus Dreams. Later, Indo-Ambient by Oregon Synthesis Chronotope Project, from Lotus Rising. 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By Italian ambient musicians Alio Die and Lorenzo Montana, from The Threshold of Beauty, and by Rhode Island musician Richard Bone, from Disorient. It's a sequencer-powered journey to Southeast Asian ambient soundscapes. Ambient Traveler 2, on this transmission of Hearts of Space.

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A sequencer-powered journey to Southeast Asian ambient soundscapes. Ambient Traveler 2 on this transmission of Hearts of Space. We began with music from the San Francisco Bay Area by Atomic Skunk, the project of Rich Brodsky from Basecamp. Then from New Zealand musician David Parsons, two pieces from Atmanaut. And from Alaska-based Dutch composer Christel Verhard, an Indonesian-influenced piece from Lotus Dreams. We moved deeper with more by David Parsons from Atmanaut. An Indo-ambient selection by Oregon Synthesis Chronotope Project from Lotus Rising, and a darkening soundscape by Los Angeles ambient musician and Indonesian gamelan enthusiast Lauren Norell from The Venerable Dark Cloud. Near the end, a sound world for zither, natural ambience, and electronics by Italian ambient musicians Ali Odie and Lorenzo Montana from The Threshold of Beauty. And finally, this lovely calm space by Rhode Island musician Richard Bone from Disorient. This edition of Hearts of Space was produced by Steve Davis and Stephen Hill. You heard program number 1220, Ambient Traveler 2.

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I'm Scott Vandewerf, your host. And tonight we've got music from the ICP Orchestra, the group Fieldwork, the group Birth, trumpeter Dave Douglas, Odyssey, and Richard Muhal Abrams. Let's begin with Cahill Elzevar's The Ritual with The Inner Search here on Sound Excursion.

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Before that, Cahill Elzebar's The Ritual with The Inner Search. Now it's Richard Mulhall Abrams. 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

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We heard the group Odyssey with Open Doors with James Blood Ulmer on guitar. And before that, Richard Muhal Abrams with Crossbeam. I'm Scott Van De Werf. Let's continue with the ICP Orchestra out of the Netherlands. This is Jubilee Varia, Part 1.

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I'm Scott Vandewerf, and this is WGVU FM Allendale, WGVS FM Whitehall, listener-supported public radio from Grand Valley State University. The program Sound Excursions. I'm Scott Vandewerf, your host, with the Art Ensemble of Chicago. Here's an entire set recorded live in Japan, beginning with Spanish Song, followed by Ancestral Voices, and then Old.

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0: a Bengali devotional hymn from India by the duo Rasa. Just one of the unusual artists you'll hear every week on Hearts of Space. I'm Stephen Hill. Join me for an uninterrupted hour of ambient, space, and contemplative music from around the world and across the centuries on Hearts of Space.
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Julian Lee at the saxophone. Philip Norris at the bass. TJ Reddick at the drums. My name's Isaiah. Thank you very much.

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1: Well, people that are in party leadership and everything say that they care about fighting back against Donald Trump. It doesn't really feel like they're doing much to fight back other than saying, here's my strongly worded letter. Right? People want fighters.
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1: Good morning. President Trump called off planned strikes against Iran after U.S. allies asked him. New negotiations are slated for today. So what are the chances of success? It's Morning Edition from NPR News. Around 60,000 people had to flee their homes as wildfires spread near Spokane, Washington. I'm Steve Inskeep.
2: And I'm Martinez. Three massive fires are threatening the city. We'll speak with Mayor Lisa Brown about the situation on the ground. Also, former Democratic National Committee Vice Chair David Hogg on the party's internal divisions ahead of the November midterms. And many parents don't leave the house without packing snacks for their kids, but at what cost? It's Monday, August 3rd. Seven-time Super Bowl winning quarterback Tom Brady turns 49 years old today. News is next.
3: Live from NPR News in Washington, I'm Dave Mattingly. President Trump says he elected to call off renewed U.S. airstrikes against Iran at the request of Saudi Arabia, the United Arab Emirates, and Qatar as a way to give diplomacy more time.
4: When the allies ask to call it off, you got to sort of say, well, let's see. And the reason they asked is they think there's a deal.
3: That's the president speaking to reporters aboard Air Force One yesterday. Trump says Mideast allies have agreed on the framework for a deal to end the war, something he's said previously during the fighting as well as ceasefires. Trump says this latest deal includes language about resolving concerns over Iran's nuclear program. The president says the strikes he called off would have represented what he described as the biggest attack since World War II. This is the final full day of campaigning in Michigan ahead of tomorrow's Senate primary. Steve Carmody with Michigan Public says the results of the primary will have implications beyond the state.
5: The primary between Congresswoman Haley Stevens and former Detroit public health official Abdul El-Sayed is seen as a battle between the Democratic Party's establishment and progressive wings. Stevens has garnered a slew of endorsements from party leaders, including U.S. Senate Minority Leader Chuck Schumer. Meanwhile, El-Sayed has the backing of progressive stars, including Vermont Senator Bernie Sanders and Congresswoman Alexandria Ocasio-Cortez. Michigan's primary battle is not only about the direction of the National Democratic Party, but also whether Democrats or Republicans control the U.S. Senate next year. For NPR News, I'm Steve Carmody in Saginaw, Michigan.
3: Extreme heat and dry conditions continue to fuel wildfires in more than a dozen states, mainly in the western U.S. Crews are busiest in Oregon, where the National Interagency Fire Center says more than 30 large fires are still burning. Second to Oregon is Washington State. Doug Nedvornik with Spokane Public Radio says three major wildfires there have burned more than 7,000 acres near the city.
6: Fire crews are expecting a big break when the brisk winds that whipped flames into a frenzy over the weekend exit the area. Mandatory evacuation areas that reach well into Spokane's city limits are still in effect, but some of the evacuation levels have been downgraded as crews gain more control. While the gusty winds are going away, there are two new aggravating factors. The wind is expected to shift directions and blow wildfire smoke into the city, and temperatures are expected to creep back up into the 90s by midweek. More than 600 structures have burned, but officials say they have no evidence anyone has been killed or hurt by the wildfires. For NPR News, I'm Doug Nadvornik in Spokane.
3: Wall Street futures are higher this morning. This is NPR News from Washington. Red flag warnings and heat advisories are in effect today in more than a half dozen states, including areas of Montana, the Dakotas, and Wyoming. Extreme heat warnings are posted in parts of Utah, Nevada, Arizona, and Southern California. More than 300,000 Haitians living legally in the U.S. say they're worried about deportation now that the Trump administration has ended their temporary protected status. The federal government was allowed to do so after a recent ruling from the U.S. Supreme Court. In Ohio, Haitians living in Springfield are being summoned to meetings with U.S. Immigration and Customs Enforcement officers in Cincinnati. Tana Weingartner with member station WVXU says supporters gathered outside the facility over the weekend to show support.
7: One foot in front of the other and lead with love.
8: Supporters came holding signs and singing. They also shouted encouragement as displaced Haitians walked the long pathway to the facility's front door. Bethany Rogers of Cincinnati was compelled to participate, saying change can't happen if people stay home.
9: I came to bear witness to the great wrong that's being done to people who came here for a better life and had the rug pulled out from under them. It doesn't make humanitarian sense. It doesn't make economic sense. It's purely for ideology.
8: Haitian immigrants have been emerging from these meetings wearing ankle monitors. For NPR News, I'm Tana Weingartner in Cincinnati.
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2: It's Morning Edition from NPR News. I'm E. Martinez in Culver City, California.
1: And I'm Steve Inskeep in Washington, D.C. Good morning. President Trump once more backed out of threats to unleash strikes on Iran.
2: On Wednesday, he said the U.S. would be, quote, hitting them very hard. Saturday night, he called the strikes off. The U.S. has been in a cycle of Iranian attacks, U.S. strikes, U.S. threats, and quick stabs at negotiation.
1: NPR's Adil Al-Shalchi has been covering all of this from Istanbul. Welcome.
13: Thank you.
1: Why did the president say he canceled his strikes?
13: Well, President Trump said that his allies, including Saudi Arabia, had talked him out of a series of renewed attacks. Yesterday, the Saudi crown prince, Mohammed bin Salman, said he'd call Trump by phone and that he, quote, affirmed the necessity of prioritizing the language of dialogue to reduce escalation. Of course, Saudi Arabia was at the receiving end as Iran targeted U.S. bases in the Gulf and Jordan in response to U.S. strikes. In March, a U.S. service member was killed by an Iranian strike on a base in Saudi Arabia. And then on his social media platform, Truth Social, Trump wrote that the, quote, perimeters of a deal were reached to reopen the Strait of Hormuz and end Iran's nuclear capabilities. Here's Trump speaking to reporters Sunday evening on Air Force One.
4: I was asked to by Saudi Arabia, by UAE, and by Qatar, and by Iran. We were all set to go. It's about at this time right now. And it would have been a massive attack. We're all set to go, but when the allies asked to call it off, you got to sort of say, well, let's see. And the reason they asked is they think there's a deal.
13: Yeah, so he said that they were close to a deal and that talks will, in fact, start today. But Iran didn't confirm this yet. We're yet to hear about what the potential deal could look like, what those perimeters are. We haven't heard from the Iranians about the deal. We do know that over the weekend, Iran's foreign minister had a whole series of phone calls with Saudi Arabia, Turkey, and mediator Pakistan. He also told them that Iran will strike if it is attacked again. And like you mentioned, this has become a cyclical pattern. Trump threatens strikes, pulls back, saying diplomatic solution has been reached, rinse and repeat. He's done it several times since a deal with Iran was struck initially in April.
1: And I'm just noticing what feels like a contradiction now, Hadil, if he's saying we're close to a deal and talks will start today, that implies maybe there's a little more work to do than the president would have said, just judging by his own words. And the president keeps encountering an Iran that is more defiant than he would like.
13: Absolutely. I mean, Trump and his Secretary of Defense, Pete Hegseth, have repeatedly said that the U.S. has delivered blows to Iran's military capabilities, that they've completely destroyed them. But every time the U.S. strikes, Iran is able to respond. And they're targeting these U.S. installations in the Gulf and Jordan and making damage. And so we've seen also this war widen. Yemen's Iranian-backed Houthis have also gotten involved. They imposed a blockade on Saudi ships in the Bab el-Mandeb Strait, which is a choke point and connects the Red Sea to the Gulf of Aden and the Indian Ocean. And then last week, Iran attacked two gas tankers, one belonging to the U.S., near Egypt's Suez Canal.
1: I noticed that each Iranian attack and each U.S. head fake seems to move oil markets.
13: Mm-hmm. I mean, yesterday, oil prices plummeted after the Trump announcement that he'd hold off on those strikes. The price of Brent crude, the global benchmark for oil, fell 8% to about $83 per barrel yesterday. The price of oil has been, of course, like you said, has been on a roller coaster since the war started at the end of February, hitting over $100 a barrel many times. And earlier in the day, OPEC approved an increase of oil production to about 188,000 barrels a day.
1: And NPR's Hadil Al-Shalchi, thanks so much.
13: You're welcome.
1: All right, the U.S. Senate today returns for a final session before an extended recess. They have a packed agenda, including a hearing for the confirmation of the president's pick for Attorney General Todd Blanche.
2: The hearing was postponed to Tuesday after two Republican senators withheld their support for Blanche's nomination in the Senate Judiciary Committee because of this fine. Now, Blanche has issued an order to formally rescind plans to create a $1.8 billion fund meant to compensate Trump allies for the January 6th attackers. But this isn't the only issue where Senate Republicans and President Trump do not meet eye to eye.
1: NPR congressional correspondent Claudia Grisales is covering all this. Good morning.
14: Good morning, Steve.
1: Okay, so what did the acting attorney general say in writing this time, and what's it mean for his confirmation?
14: Right. This order was issued just a few hours ago, and it does indeed rescind this controversial effort the administration dubbed the, quote, anti-weaponization fund. This came from a deal that was made with Trump's IRS agency under his administration. And he threatened to revive this fund just this weekend if two Republican senators, that's Senators John Cornyn of Texas and Tom Tillis of North Carolina, would not back off their objections to this fund. But there's a lot more elements to this deal that were not addressed in that order. The deal with the IRS also included a provision to protect Trump and his family from future tax audits. And that's another very controversial provision for Republicans. So while this order may address a major hurdle that has held it this confirmation up on committee, there are plenty of other questions remaining.
1: Yeah, and here's another question. I've been reading Blanche's letter that came out overnight. It's mostly in the present tense. He says the fund, quote, is not moving forward, for example. He doesn't say this fund was bad or inappropriate. He doesn't say what he would do if his boss orders him to revive it next week. And you just said Trump still spoke in favor of it this past weekend. Are senators persuaded by any of this?
14: That's the big question now. This letter may address, again, those concerns for Cornyn and Tillis, who were on the Judiciary Committee, but Blanche still faces a lot of concerns that are not clear, making not clear that he has enough support on the Senate floor from Republicans to get that confirmation. And as we know, Republicans are operating with tight margins, so it doesn't take much to derail a vote in that chamber. And while all the focus has been on Cornyn and Tillis because of their roles on this committee, it's a new ballgame when we talk about about a whole of the Senate Republican conference. And so we should also note the administration has resisted for weeks to go this far. So this is still a lingering issue for many. And it's just one of several items causing headaches between the administration, Republicans, and Congress.
1: What's another?
14: Well, a big part of this comes back to Trump's push for the Save America Act. That's a GOP bill that would require proof of citizenship and photo ID to cast a ballot. Trump has blamed Senate Majority Leader John Thune for not getting a lot of this done. Even if it means getting rid of the filibuster in this past week, Trump was asked whether he was confident in Thune, and he did not give a ringing endorsement.
1: How's Thune responding to that pressure?
14: Well, he is not exactly taking his lumps and going home. He's been consistent that the votes are not there to pass the Save America Act, and they are not going to get rid of the filibuster. Trump has wanted them to stay in for the month of August, but Thune has said that would not be productive either.
1: Claudia Grisales, thanks so much.
14: Thank you.
1: Far-left challengers have won Democratic primaries this year in some deep blue congressional districts from New York to Colorado.
15: Progressive politics is about to undergo its biggest test yet in Midwestern swing states and competitive districts that could decide control of Congress.
1: The first of these primaries comes tomorrow in Michigan, and NPR senior political correspondent Tamara Keith is covering everything. Tamara, good morning.
16: Good morning.
1: Okay, U.S. Senate primary in Michigan. Why so much focus there?
16: It's a true swing state, and Democrats really need to hang on to that seat, currently held by a retiring Democrat, if they want a chance of gaining control of the Senate. The primary matchup really reflects something Democrats have been wrestling with at least since 2016. Who can win, a populist progressive or a moderate favored by the Democratic establishment? In this case, polls show former public health official Abdul El-Sayed in the lead for the primary. His campaign is very much anti-establishment. And the other candidate is Democratic Congresswoman Haley Stevens. Recent polls have shown her with a better chance of winning in November.
1: Okay, that's interesting. But I also know there is this progressive tradition in the Midwest. Tam, going way back, the region is more diverse than it seems. Lots of different kinds of people, lots of different kinds of thought. But what do Democrats think right now about a progressive's chances in Michigan?
16: Right. Just because a state is purple, it doesn't mean that its partisans are moderate. The issue is swing voters. Establishment Democrats say nominating El-Sayed is too much of a risk because some of the positions that he's taken could be painted as extreme. But those in the insurgent wing of the party say playing it safe is the real electability problem. William Lawrence is running to shake things up in Michigan's 7th congressional district.
17: People are not interested in going along to get along in a time like this. I mean, we've seen that fail time and time again.
1: Okay, what message do you think voters are sending?
16: Well, primary election voters are only a small, motivated subset of those who will vote in November. But the message is unmistakable. Voters are angry, and incumbents are facing a lot of opposition. Liz Smith is a Democratic consultant who has worked with candidates in Michigan. She says voters appear willing to take a risk on candidates whose public statements and policy positions could be seen as a general election liability.
18: It seems like that is a trade-off that Democratic primary voters in places like Michigan are willing to accept.
19: Is that surprising to you?
18: No, because when people are angry, you know, sometimes they go with their heart over their head. And the reality is that none of us know how it's going to play out in November.
16: But what happens in November could really determine the direction of the Democratic Party.
1: How so?
16: You know, the party's trying to figure out what it stands for and not just who it's against, namely Trump. If a progressive populist is able to prevail in a general election in a swing state, that could change the way Democratic primary voters think about electability. In Wisconsin, which has its primary next week, Francesca Hong is dominating in the polls in the Democratic gubernatorial primary. She's aligned with the Democratic Socialists of America. So this race is another swing state test for the left. A loss in Wisconsin or Michigan could deal a significant blow to that wing of the party.
1: NPR's Tamara Keith, always a pleasure to hear from you.
16: Thanks. Always good to be on. Thank you.
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15: 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I'm Amy Martinez.
27: I'm Steve Inskeep.
28: And I'm Michelle Martin. Good morning. A deeply unpopular Republican president, a war against Iran that has little support and no end in sight, high gas prices. Many factors in the current climate should be favorable to Democrats, but instead, the Democratic Party is left with much hand-wringing ahead of November's midterm elections and growing calls for the party's executive leader to step down. One of the people voicing those calls is David Hogg, who joins us now. He is a gun violence prevention advocate who was previously a vice chair of the Democratic National Committee. Now he runs a group to elect young progressive leaders to state legislatures. David Hogg, good morning. Thanks so much for joining us.
29: Thank you so much.
28: So the midterms are just over 3 months away. How do you assess the Democratic Party's chances of taking control of either or both houses of Congress?
29: I mean, they're certainly not as high after the Republican redistricting efforts across the country, but we're also seeing voters revolt against that because they're, especially across the South, they're sick and tired of having their politicians draw them out of power. And I think what's interesting is that while the party's approval overall is terrible, in fact, it's just as low, if not lower, than Donald Trump's. Even though people may not like the Democratic brand, they do like a lot of the elected officials, a lot of the candidates that are running right now. And that gives me some sense of hope.
28: The Democratic Party as an entity is not viewed favorably by the public at large. Why is that?
29: Well, I think that there's a broader overall trend of institutions losing trust. Obviously, that doesn't help. And naturally, when you tell people not to believe what they're seeing or what they're feeling with the economy or the president or something like that was happening and is happening in Gaza, you're going to lose them if you tell voters not to believe their eyeballs or their wallets. And I think that the establishment of the Democratic Party is going out there trying to offer voters basically a different shade of lipstick that they're putting on the pig and expecting voters to somehow buy that when the reality is they're sick and tired of that. They want fighters.
28: You have publicly called for the current chair of the Democratic National Committee, Ken Martin, to step down. What causes you to say that he needs to step aside?
29: When Ken Martin was running to be chair of the DNC, one of his main promises was him saying, I'm going to go out and I'm going to show everybody what caused us to lose this election and what we're going to do differently next time. Great idea. That can actually shore up some amount of support in the institution to hold itself accountable after we lost for a second time to Donald Trump. When it is time for it to come out, he says, actually, I don't want to release it. And it's only after an enormous amount of public pressure that he does release it, only for it to not talk about Gaza, not talk about inflation, not talk about the president's age, and not even include a conclusion in his own report that he commissioned. We should hold our chair of the lead opposition party to Donald Trump to a standard at least as high as we would hold a middle schooler, need to include that. And that's just the beginning of it. We've also had to put the building up as collateral after 18 months of lackluster fundraising, and they are now $2 million in debt. People want new leadership, and they feel like they're not being properly represented.
28: A lot of the so-called establishment Democrats blame factions like yours for the reason that the DNC is doing so poorly in fundraising. I mean, they blame the Democratic Socialists. They bring the so-called progressive wing. What would you say to that?
29: I find it quite rich for the establishment of the party to be blaming progressives after they lost for a second time to Donald Trump. I don't think there's enough talked about when it comes to somebody like Mike Donilon, for example, who got paid $4 million to lose the election and was also promised another $4 million bonus if they won. That's crazy. And I think part of the reason why we are in this position is because there are hundreds of millions, frankly, billions of dollars in incentives to keep everything as similar as possible within the Democratic Party infrastructure right now, even if it means that we continue to lose and we continue to not be in a fighting position as an opposition party.
28: The longtime Democratic consultant, elder of the party, James Carville, called the DNC dysfunctional in a video he posted this week.
0: If David Hogg wants to take it over, I stop and you go ahead, man. I don't really care.
28: So are you ready to do that?
29: No. You know, James Carville and I disagree on many things, including the idea that I should be chair of the DNC.
28: Well, he has previously had less flattering comments. He's called you, quote, a contemptible little twerp.
29: Right.
28: But whether people agree with the direction you're taking or not, you are doing the work. Why wouldn't you run to take it over?
29: Because I think what I'm doing is far more impactful outside of the DNC right now than I could be inside. And also, let's remember, I did try to change it from the inside and we saw what happened. It's pretty clear that the members of the DNC are more addicted to keeping everything the same instead of actually changing it and getting us into winning and fighting shape. In case it isn't clear, it's not going to come from within. It's going to come from our candidates. It's going to come from embracing new ideas, bringing in new people, and not just offering people the same messengers with the same milquetoast message where it doesn't even sound like a lot of these moderates believe what they're even saying because they're constantly repositioning themselves of whatever the ideological geographical center, if you will, is of the political spectrum, which is always a moving target. I think the best way for us to help win back the American people is offer them a genuine opposition party that is not controlled and owned by the same corporations and special interests that are buying off Donald Trump right now.
28: So tell me, what is your vision for the party?
29: My vision for the party is one where we stop being a geriatric party. And what I want us to have in our party is one where, of course, we have some older people and certainly more younger people, but a more representative balance of the population and one that is more representative of our base.
28: You've focused your attention on bringing younger people into politics, but I am curious, like, why it is that age is not the relevant factor with Bernie Sanders. And I'm just curious, like, why you think that is.
29: Because I think it, although I, of course, support bringing more young people into power, I don't want just younger versions of the same people that are in power right now. That'd be pretty dumb and actually make a lot of our problems that we have significantly worse. And I think with Bernie Sanders, what we see is somebody who may be older, but has ideas that resonate with young people. And that's part of what I'm talking about when I talk about building kind of an intergenerational coalition within the party that has more young people. He's going out there and leading by example. I remember being 16 years old in what for a long time was a swing state in Broward County, Florida. And I remember when I was asked if I wanted to be a Democrat or Republican when I was getting my driver's license. And initially I said neither, because I feel like both sides of the political aisle are owned by the same corporate special interests that brought our country to this place, even if I may ideologically align myself more with Democrats. But I don't think that we should have people that are constantly voting for Democrats because they're just like God. At least they're not Republicans.
28: That is David Hogg. He is a longtime gun safety advocate, and he is now the co-founder and president of Leaders We Deserve. David Hogg, thanks so much for talking to us.
29: Thank you.
15: And a note that we reached out to the Democratic National Committee, which has not responded to our request for comment. 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
3: Tens of millions of Americans have some kind of criminal record. 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
6: Live from NPR News in Washington, I'm Dave Mattingly. Acting Attorney General Todd Blanche has issued an order to formally rescind President Trump's plan to create a $1.8 billion fund to compensate Trump allies. The issue threatened to derail Blanche's nomination to become the AG, as NPR's Claudia Grisales reports.
14: It does indeed rescind this controversial effort the administration dubbed the, quote, anti-weaponization fund. This came from a deal that was made with Trump's IRS agency under his administration. And he threatened to revive this fund just this weekend if two Republican senators, that's Senators John Cornyn of Texas and Tom Tillis of North Carolina, would not back off their objections to this fund.
6: The Senate Judiciary Committee is scheduled to vote on Blanche's nomination tomorrow. Wildfires continue to burn in more than a dozen states, largely in the western U.S. They're being fueled by ongoing hot, dry conditions. Crews are busiest in Oregon. In Washington state, firefighters are battling more than 15 large blazes, including several near Spokane. One of the state's two Democratic senators, Maria Cantwell, got a look at some of the damage there over the weekend.
7: There are thousands of Washingtonians in Spokane area that had to be evacuated. We know there are hundreds of homes that have been destroyed.
6: This is NPR News from Washington. Police in Idaho say the man believed to have carried out Saturday's deadly shooting at a fast food restaurant in Twin Falls died of a self-inflicted gunshot wound. The city's police chief identified the suspect as 24-year-old Chad Williams. He's believed to have acted alone. Three people were killed. Seven others were wounded in the attack at an In-N-Out Burger restaurant. Flight attendants at Canada's second largest airline, WestJet, are on strike. The walkout has grounded hundreds of flights, and that's led to frustrated and angry would-be passengers, as Dan Karpinchuk reports from Toronto.
8: At airports across Canada, many passengers are stranded and trying to make other travel arrangements. The story is the same globally, with passengers not getting through to WestJet customer service or being stranded at airports. Passengers are missing vacations, family weddings, and honeymoons, and money is being lost because of the strike. Many people are having to rebook through other airlines. The flight attendants walked off the job Sunday morning, mainly over the issue of unpaid work before and after flights. WestJet says it has made a substantial offer of 36% over 4 years. The two sides continued bargaining through the weekend, and aviation experts like John Graddock at McGill University say any flights that were rebooked for Monday likely won't be taking off. For NPR News, I'm Dan Karpinchuk in Toronto.
6: Dow futures are up 326 points. I'm Dave Mattingly in Washington.
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3: And I'm A. Martinez in Culver City, California. Three fires are closing in around Spokane, Washington. U.S. Senator Maria Cantwell called it likely one of the biggest damages in Spokane's history. Hundreds of people are now learning that their homes are gone. Here's Northwest Public Broadcasting's Anna King.
4: Heading into the weekend, the National Weather Service warned that fire conditions were going to be some of the most dangerous the state had ever seen. Saturday night, three massive fires burned into Spokane. By Sunday night, the fires had burned more than 7,000 acres, and around 60,000 people had to flee their homes under evacuation orders. Hedges were singed, trees turned to skeletons, and just brick chimneys, concrete birdbaths, and ashes is all that's left of homes in many neighborhoods. Alicia Davidson and her husband's home was destroyed. Davidson is pregnant and was dreaming of growing her family there.
5: Just to have everything gone and to know that, we have to completely start over. We have nothing. You know, all the things that could have been in the home that we were building and growing in, sucks.
4: Among the things she lost, her wedding dress, her family jewelry, her 20 pet fish. The cause of the fires is unknown, but high winds and hot, dry air fanned the flames. Officials say more than 600 structures burned, and it'll take days before they can get the full picture. Hundreds of people, including many elderly, are staying at the Red Cross shelter in downtown Spokane. People were being given sack lunches by Red Cross volunteers. Nursing staff helped people change their clothes behind blankets. Some elders needed oxygen masks. People were talking in low voices, tired from not sleeping well in a crowded convention center. Washington Governor Bob Ferguson said in a press conference that the state is working with the Federal Emergency Management Agency to get disaster assistance.
6: There are just so many Washingtonians who have literally lost everything in a very, very short period of time. Just in a matter of hours, their lives changed in deeply dramatic and fundamental ways.
4: Firefighters from out of state and local agencies had been working for more than 24 hours straight. One crew just sat exhausted on a curbside covered in soot, making sure no new fires started. For NPR News, I'm Anna King in Spokane.
2: The mayor of Spokane joins us now. Lisa Brown is on the line. Mayor, thanks for joining us at a very busy time.
7: Thank you, Steve.
2: For people who have not been to Spokane, would you just describe the landscape in and around your city and what makes it vulnerable?
7: Spokane is so beautiful. We have a river and waterfalls that go right through the middle of the city, right outside my back door, and we're surrounded by forests and lakes. We have known for years of the dangers of the changing climate and have been working to reduce the risk, but this was an unprecedented situation and it's not over yet.
2: A lot of areas, of course, are known as the wildland urban interface neighborhoods, so to speak, but almost in the woods. Are there many areas of Spokane that would meet that definition?
7: Truly, many of our neighborhoods meet that definition. And we are in a county of over 500,000 people, but I would say nearly half are in neighborhoods that are at risk, if not evacuated.
2: I'm thinking you cannot then focus everywhere at once that you might worry about. How are you deciding which neighborhoods to prioritize?
7: Well, the incident command is looking at the whole area and fire risk, and they designate the evacuation levels. What happened in this case was a very large geography designated level 3, which means get out now, all at the same time. Fortunately, most people complied with that, and they are the ones that are evacuated right now.
2: Do you have

0: places to put everyone?
1: For the time being, we have both our downtown convention center and we have backup centers. People are not completely surprised. We have had fires before, just not of this magnitude. So there is a massive relief effort already underway. But I'm sorry to report that the winds have shifted and the fires are not contained at this point.
0: You mentioned climate change there at the beginning. Can you give me a little perspective on that? How different is the environment where you are than it might have been 20 years ago or 50 years ago?
1: Well, it's funny you should mention that. I did not grow up here. I moved here in my 20s. And so I can distinctly remember how much it has changed in that we now even know that there is an annual fire risk. And that was not the case when I first moved to the city.
0: When you say annual, you mean annual as opposed to there being a fire season. It's basically a year-round fire season.
1: Yes, and formerly when I worked at the Department of Commerce, we worked to secure air assets nearby because air assets are really important in fighting fires, and I was happy to have them nearby, and we needed them. And as that company said, there's no such thing as fire season anymore. It is fire season somewhere on the planet all year round.
0: I'm imagining you are talking to residents who are directly affected by this. What kinds of stories are you hearing?
1: I was at the convention center yesterday morning and saw a mother and her son. The son waved me down saying, oh, I wanted to take your economics class when you taught at Eastern Washington University. And the mother said, I've always wanted to meet you. I wasn't going to evacuate, but law enforcement knocked on her door and convinced her. She came with her four cats. Like, everyone's story is unique. Our pets are really important to us, so they're welcome at the shelter. It's really devastating that so many people are living with uncertainty now. Others have seen footage and know that everything is lost.
0: I just want to mention one other thing. I've been looking up the weather forecast for Spokane while we're talking, and I'm sorry to say I don't see any rain in the forecast.
1: No, unfortunately, we had a bit of a cool spell, but it's heating up again and the winds are volatile. So we're encouraging everyone to stay vigilant and keep track of the evacuation levels and to check in on their friends and family.
0: What, if anything, do you need from your fellow Americans who might be listening here?
1: We welcome any and all support. I would encourage people to utilize official websites like the City of Spokane website and our Spokane County Emergency website. And we definitely will need help for years to come in terms of the recovery, which has already begun, but particularly with respect to housing people and basic living supplies while they are unhoused.
0: You're reminding me of the California wildfires where a lot of people have still not been able to rebuild. Mayor Brown, thanks so much. Really appreciate it.
1: Thank you, Steve.
0: Lisa Brown, Mayor of Spokane, Washington. This is NPR News.
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8: Good morning, May Martinez. Pacifica, California hosted the second annual World Dog Surfing Championships. Dogs of all sizes gathered to prove they were the top dog. The Rough Riders were judged for how long they could stay on the board, the size of the wave, and how confident they looked. For dogs that didn't want to hang 10, but dogs would hang 20, wouldn't they? Anyways, there was ball fetching and dog beach fashion awards, so a doggone good time had by all. It's Morning Edition.
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0: 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I'm Steve Inskeep.
8: And I'm Martinez. The Lumbee Tribe of eastern North Carolina is now on the list of federally recognized tribes. After fighting for more than a quarter of a century for recognition, the tribe can secure federal benefits, including health care delivered through the Indian Health Service. The Lumbee are found in a region that for years has held the worst health record in the state. And even with access to federal resources, reversing that trend will be hard. Andrew Jones with our partner KFF Health News takes us to a farmhouse in the heart of Old Tobacco Company.
10: What do we got here?
11: So I have some collard greens. I have some bell peppers.
12: Angie Lowry and her 9-year-old son, Dalen, are showing me around the backyard.
11: I have some habanero peppers. I have little red peppers.
12: Lowry is a citizen of the Lumbee tribe. We're in Robeson County, where most of the tribe live.
11: Then I have 11 beeties.
13: What did I see?
11: Baby chickens.
14: Oh, I hear them.
12: These days, Lowry, her garden, and her family are thriving. But 2 years ago, she was overweight, at high risk for heart disease, taking insulin shots and pills. And then, something changed. Her first grandchild was born.
11: Being a grandmother now, it'll make you think you got to make changes because you want to be here to enjoy that time with them and let them know, hey, I got a grandma.
12: So she stopped eating fatty foods, expanded her garden, and lost about 120 pounds. For decades, tribal citizens have lived with chronic health issues like cardiac disease, obesity, and substance use disorder.
15: I've been here 18 years, and our patients are just getting sicker. They're not getting healthier.
12: That's Andrea Blackburn, a Lumbee citizen and family physician. She thinks it's the tribe's responsibility to find funding beyond the federal government to help. In recent months, the Lumbee tribe tried to pass a referendum to allow gaming and build a casino. Blackburn, Lowry, and many tribal leaders hoped gaming would pay for better health care and change the lives of Lumbee citizens.
15: They're not getting better because we just don't have the resources or the grant money to help.
12: When the Lumbee got federal recognition, that meant the tribe qualified for the Indian Health Service and the funding that comes with it. Donald Warren is an indigenous health researcher at Johns Hopkins University. A member of the Oglala Lakota, Warren says no tribe can depend on IHS alone.
16: It's an increase in access to resources. It's not a cure-all because IHS is terribly underfunded.
12: The agency is billions of dollars short of what it needs to serve all tribes, according to its own estimates. The Lumbee government brought the casino decision to the polls in June, but the tribe voted against it. Some citizens thought gambling would also increase smoking and alcoholism. Now, funding for better health care is in limbo. Angie Lowry, the mother and grandmother who took control of her own health, says the tribe must do the same thing.
11: Our people's not going to be denied the health care and the doctor visits that they will need and deserve now because they don't have the funds and the means to pay for it.
12: The Lumbee fought for nearly 140 years to get the benefits that come with being recognized as a tribe by the federal government. Now, Lowry and other citizens say better health care is the next battle in the fight. Lowry's worried her generation may have to wait years, but she hopes her grandchildren will get the health care they need. In Lumberton, North Carolina, I'm Andrew Jones.
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5: It's Morning Edition from NPR News. I'm A. Martinez.
6: And I'm Steve Inskeep. Good morning. A court ruling against the Trump administration is clearing the way for many student loan borrowers to get out of debt. The case alleged that almost 500,000 students were victims of fraud. Here's NPR's Corey Turner.
7: The class action suit, originally filed in 2019 against the first Trump administration, centered on a federal rule known as borrower defense. It's supposed to allow borrowers to ask the U.S. Education Department to erase their debts if a college has misled them about things like their job prospects or salary after graduation.
8: When I enrolled, I was told that I would be eligible for licensure in my state. That was not the case.
7: Jessica Fiant earned an undergraduate degree from University of Phoenix, hoping to become a clinical psychologist. Before she took out loans, she says she made sure to ask the enrollment counselor, would her degree be accepted by the graduate programs she was interested in? Would it help her get licensed where she lived in Michigan?
8: And in the end, they kept saying yes, yes, yes, and that was not the case.
7: During Trump's first term, thousands of borrowers who claimed they had been similarly ripped off by predatory schools waited years to have their claims reviewed. So a group called the Project on Predatory Student Lending filed a lawsuit, hoping to force the department to cancel and refund the loans. In 2022, the Biden administration agreed to a settlement, pledging that these borrowers would receive either automatic relief or a timely review of their claims. The current Trump administration has argued they need more time for those reviews, but this latest ruling rejected that argument, saying the government has had plenty of time. Eileen Connor, who heads the Project on Predatory Student Lending, says this ruling should pave the way for the remaining borrowers to see their loans discharged.
9: At the end of the day, this settlement has impacted over 450,000 people and improved their personal balance sheets by over $23 billion.
7: An Education Department spokesperson told NPR that, quote, the court erred in not granting our reasonable request. Already, the remaining borrowers have begun seeing their loans discharged, including Jessica Fiant, who says she's grateful to finally be out from under her debts, but feels torn.
8: I feel like I should be happy, but I'm really angry about all the years that my family suffered under these loans.
7: Eileen Connor says this is the largest class action settlement ever against the U.S. government and likens it to the historic settlement against Big Tobacco. Like cigarettes, she says, student loans to predatory schools are, quote, toxic products. Corey Turner, NPR News.
5: The American Academy of Pediatrics recommends kids eat 3 meals and 2 snacks a day. Many parents often carry crackers, bars, and cookies around them so their young ones can eat on the go. Science journalist Michaeline Dukleff looked into whether that's really a good idea.
0: Back in the 1950s, when Kelly Brownell was a young boy, so-called snacking barely existed. Children ate 3 meals and maybe had 1 snack a day in one place at home.
10: As an example, nobody ate in their automobile. Maybe if you took a long trip, your parents would make sandwiches to bring along, but that would be about it.
0: Brownell is an emeritus professor of psychology at Duke University. He says today, kids' eating patterns look strikingly different. On average, American children snack about 3 times a day. They eat nearly everywhere they go, and most snacks are ultra-processed.
10: So norm after norm after norm has been changed. And it doesn't mean that things have changed in a positive way.
0: These changes, he says, aren't accidental. Earlier this year, Brownell and his colleagues published evidence showing how the ultra-processed food industry intentionally shifted family snacking habits. Ashley Gerhart contributed to the new study. She's a professor of psychology at the University of Michigan. She says big food companies used a series of tactics to turn all contexts in which parents used to say no to snacking, like in the car, into snacking zones.
11: It's not just cake at birthday parties anymore. It's cake for breakfast. It's cake in the car after you went to the gas station. It's 24/7.
0: Companies placed vending machines at parks, pools, schools, gyms. They launched marketing campaigns targeted to kids and designed special packaging so snacks don't spoil and are easy to carry around.
12: That means you can have a purse full of snacks all the time that isn't going to go bad.
0: The result?
12: It's become so normal to just constantly be snacking, snacking, snacking. And certainly it's a huge benefit to the industry.
0: Not necessarily beneficial to children. Gerhart and Brownell say it's time to clarify what constitutes a healthy snack and how many kids actually need. Dr. Tamarin Hannon is a pediatric endocrinologist at the Indiana University School of Medicine. She says the common advice that kids need to snack 2 times a day is outdated. It doesn't account for the rise of ultra-processed snacks.
13: The problem is what we know about child nutrition comes from studies of child feeding of not processed foods. So fruits, vegetables, like the foods that our grandmothers made.
0: So Hannon says parents need to go back to giving kids these nutrient-dense foods.
13: Snacks are really a piece of fruit or a vegetable, maybe with some cheese, a banana with some nuts. I mean, like it's a very small amount of food and it's seated at the table as you would a meal.
0: It's not in the car. If you do give kids a processed snack, avoid ones with added sugar and avoid ones with high levels of total carbohydrates, such as crackers, pretzels, and puff corn. The University of Michigan's Ashley Gerhart says your body treats the carbs in these foods like it does sugar.
12: The flours and those cereal, starchy, savory puffs, they also like spike your blood sugar too. And so I think it actually sets kids up to be in this kind of craving and crashing cycle as well.
0: She says simply stop carrying these high-carb foods with you, and kids will stop associating snacks with your purse. Gerhart says then your kids might do something surprising. Eat more nutritious foods at meals. For NPR News, I'm Michaeline Dukleff.
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18: Good morning. President Trump's nominee for Attorney General gave senators a letter they demanded. He canceled a $1.8 billion fund for President Trump's allies. Does that save his nomination? It's Morning Edition from NPR News. This week's primary elections raise a question for Democrats. I'm Amy Martinez.
6: And I'm Steve Inskeep. The question is how well progressives can do in the Midwest. Some have already won in some places and are on the ballot in places like Michigan. Also, will Ukraine get to produce its own Patriot missiles? And what led to a mass border crossing into Spanish territory? The death toll from last week's incident is more than 80. It's Monday, August 3rd. This day in 1492, Christopher Columbus set sail to the west with no idea what he was about to find. The news is next.
19: Live from NPR News in New York City, I'm Dwahli Sykautel. President Trump backed out of threats to unleash another round of heavy strikes on Iran over the weekend. On Wednesday, he said the U.S. would be, quote, hitting them very hard, but by Saturday night, he called the strikes off. NPR's Hadil Al-Shalchi reports.
20: Speaking to reporters on Sunday, President Trump said Gulf leaders, including Saudi Arabia's Crown Prince Mohammed bin Salman, convinced him to call off strikes against Iran over the weekend.
21: But when the allies ask to call it off, you got to sort of say, well, let's see. And the reason they asked is I think there's a deal.
20: He said that the, quote, perimeters of a deal were reached, but no details were provided, and Iran has not commented on Trump's statement. Iran's foreign minister said he had conducted a number of calls with mediator Pakistan and Turkey and Saudi Arabia. Oil prices dropped yesterday after Trump's announcement that he'd hold off on those strikes. Hadil Al-Shalchi, NPR News, Istanbul.
19: Ohio Republican Congressman Max Miller says he's not dropping out of his reelection race following accusations of domestic abuse by his ex-wife, who is the daughter of Ohio's U.S. Senator Bernie Moreno. In a live stream on his official social media, Miller denies the allegations that he physically abused his former spouse and two-year-old daughter.
22: Family court disputes are often emotional, painful, and deeply personal. And unfortunately, anyone who has lived through a contested custody case knows it is not uncommon for exaggerated, even entirely baseless allegations of abuse to surface in exactly this setting as leverage.
19: His ex-father-in-law, Senator Moreno, on Sunday said in a statement that Miller should not serve in Congress, adding, quote, I believe Max Miller needs to seek professional help. European Union plans to meet this week over the crisis that unfolded in Ceuta, Spain, days ago, when tens of thousands of migrants rushed in from Morocco. From Brussels, Terry Schultz reports the incident has exacerbated deep divisions on migration.
23: EU ambassadors will hold a video conference as the bloc grapples with deep differences of opinion on how to respond to the sudden surge of migrants rushing through the land and sea borders between Morocco and the Spanish exclave of Ceuta. 22 prime ministers asked for the meeting of ministers in a letter to EU leaders calling for a strengthening of resolve and measures to combat what they termed uncontrolled mass crossings and the instrumentalization of migration. Spanish Prime Minister Pedro Sanchez has written Brussels a letter of his own criticizing those who called for Spain to be suspended from the EU agreement on passport-free travel. Sanchez noted not one of the unauthorized migrants made it through Spain, and almost all were quickly returned. For NPR News, I'm Terry Schultz in Brussels.
19: Stocks in Europe climbed after attacks by U.S. forces were called off. Asian shares were mixed. 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
1: It's 4 minutes past six. I'm Phil Dawson in the WGVU newsroom. 63 degrees in Grand Rapids, 63 degrees in Holland, and 62 degrees in Muskegon. Michigan's primary election is tomorrow, and to make sure voters are prepared and have confidence in the process, WGVU's Dee Morrison reports this afternoon Ottawa County is hosting a virtual Election Eve briefing.
2: During Monday's Zoom briefing, attendees can ask questions directly to Election Supervisor Katie Bard and Ottawa County Clerk Justin Robach.
4: People are asking very legitimate questions about the integrity of their election process, and that's really important for us to be transparent as election officials and say, here's what we are doing. Here are the myriad ways that we have checks and balances in place.
2: They'll also educate voters on what to expect on Election Day, absentee ballot return options, and how unofficial results are reported.
4: Ultimately, confidence isn't something I can just ask and expect our voters to have. We want to instill that confidence by knowledge, right? By explaining that process and having a dialogue and a conversation about what that looks like and making sure that our voters can feel comfortable with their knowledge of the process and their trust in the integrity of our elections.
2: Pre-registration is required for the live briefing held Monday, August 3rd from noon to 1 via Zoom. A recording will be available afterward. More information can be found on the Ottawa County Clerk webpage. I'm Dee Morrison.
1: Tomorrow, voters in the Michigan primary will decide what candidates for governor and U.S. Senate will be on the November ballot, but we already know Prop 1 is on the fall ballot. It asks voters if they support a convention to rewrite the state constitution. Kelly Saunders with the Small Business Association of Michigan says her group is a firm no because of the uncertainty it would create.
8: This body that would be elected delegate-wise gets to set their own rules. So there's no campaign finance requirements on who can give money to these people that make decisions on how our constitution would be shaped. And that provides a lot of uncertainty for small business owners and as they make plans on how to grow their business.
1: Every 16 years, Michigan voters consider the constitutional convention question. State Senate Minority Leader Eric Nesbitt says he supports a convention, says there's a lot in the Constitution that needs to be updated, including how university boards are selected. During his eight seasons as a Detroit Tiger, star pitcher Tarek Skubal says he always hoped the team would win a World Series for the city. Now, as a Los Angeles Dodger, he's on a team that won the last two World Series and is trying for a third straight. This weekend, after he was traded to the Dodgers, Skubal said he was feeling different emotions.
9: It's a lot of different emotions. I'm very appreciative of everything the Tigers have done for me, giving a kid a chance out of a small school, and this club never stopped believing in me.
1: In June, fans at LMCU Ballpark and Comstock Park gave Skubal a standing ovation after he pitched five shutout innings during a rehab start. Before their game against the Lansing Lugnuts on August 11th, the Whitecaps say the first 1,000 fans are getting a souvenir Tarek Skubal bobblehead. Sunny today, a high in the mid-80s. Tonight, a clear, a low in the upper 50s. Sunny tomorrow, a high in the mid-80s. Tomorrow night, partly cloudy, a low in the mid-60s.
5: It's Morning Edition from NPR News. I'm E. Martinez in Culver City, California.
6: And I'm Steve Inskeep in Washington, D.C. Good morning. President Trump's nominee for Attorney General has finally canceled an order that got him in trouble with some senators.
5: Acting Attorney General Todd Blanche released a letter last night. He says he's rescinding a plan to create a $1.8 billion fund for President Trump's political allies. Two Republicans have been demanding that action in writing. They had been blocking his nomination to hold the job permanently.
6: NPR's Claudia Grisales has been covering the action in the U.S. Senate. Claudia, good morning.
25: Good morning, Steve.
6: Okay, so what did the acting attorney general say in writing this time, and what's it mean for his confirmation?
25: Right. This order was issued just a few hours ago, and it does indeed rescind this controversial effort the administration dubbed the, quote, anti-weaponization fund. This came from a deal that was made with Trump's IRS agency under his administration. And he threatened to revive this fund just this weekend if two Republican senators, that's Senators John Cornyn of Texas and Tom Tillis of North Carolina, would not back off their objections to this fund. But there's a lot more elements to this deal that were not addressed in that order. The deal with the IRS also included a provision to protect Trump and his family from future tax audits. And that's another very controversial provision for Republicans. So while this order may address a major hurdle that has held this confirmation up on committee. There are plenty of other questions remaining.
6: Yeah, and here's another question. I've been reading Blanche's letter that came out overnight. It's mostly in the present tense. He says the fund, quote, is not moving forward, for example. He doesn't say this fund was bad or inappropriate. He doesn't say what he would do if his boss orders him to revive it next week. And you just said Trump still spoke in favor of it this past weekend. Are senators persuaded by any of this?
25: That's the big question now. This letter may address, again, those concerns for Cornyn and Tillis, who are on the Judiciary Committee, but Blanche still faces a lot of concerns that are not clear, making not clear that he has enough support on the Senate floor from Republicans to get that confirmation. And as we know, Republicans are operating with tight margins, so it doesn't take much to derail a vote in that chamber. And while all the focus has been on Cornyn and Tillis because of their roles on this committee, it's a new ballgame when we talk about a whole of the Senate Republican conference. And so we should also note the administration has resisted for weeks to go this far. So this is still a lingering issue for many. And it's just one of several items causing headaches between the administration, Republicans, and Congress.
6: What's another?
25: Well, a big part of this comes back to Trump's push for the Save America Act. That's a GOP bill that would require proof of citizenship and photo ID to cast a ballot. Trump has blamed Senate Majority Leader John Thune for not getting a lot of this done, even if it means getting rid of the filibuster. And this past week, Trump was asked whether he was confident in Thune, and he did not give a ringing endorsement.
6: How's Thune responding to that pressure?
25: Well, he is not exactly taking his lumps and going home. He's been consistent that the votes are not there to pass the Save America Act, and they are not going to get rid of the filibuster. Trump has wanted them to stay in for the month of August. Bethune has said that would not be productive either.
6: Claudia Grisales, thanks so much.
25: Thank you.
0: For a perspective on the tensions between Senate Republicans and the president, we call GOP strategist Alex Conant. He has led communications efforts for several U.S. presidential and U.S. Senate campaigns. He's now a partner at the communications consulting firm Firehouse Strategies. Alex, so Todd Blanche announced to rescind the anti-weaponization fund. What does that deal indicate to you?
7: I mean, it indicates to me that the White House, the administration, really wants to get him confirmed. They don't want to go into recess with him not confirmed because I think he loses all momentum then, and the president potentially has to nominate somebody else to be the attorney general. It'd be a big political loss for the administration at this point. So I think they're trying to make a deal. They're trying to show in good faith that this weaponization fund is not going to go forward, given how vociferously Senator Cornyn has argued against it. But I don't think his nomination is a done deal yet by any means.
0: Oh, why not? I know that Cornyn reached that deal with the DOJ that'll get his vote, and Tom Tillis has said he'd follow Cornyn's lead on this. So why wouldn't it be a done deal?
7: Well, you have to get a majority on the Senate floor. I'm not completely convinced that all the other Republican senators that aren't on the committee are going to follow his lead. But I think the next 24 hours are going to be critical as senators start waking up this morning and reading the details about this deal that Senator Cornyn struck. If we see more of them endorsing, obviously that would give them some momentum and they could get them confirmed this week.
0: And just to be clear, Cornyn and Tillis are both on the way out. Is that pretty much the reason why they could stand up to Trump in this way?
7: It certainly gives them a little bit of an incentive to do so. I mean, they're both on the way out because of President Trump. Neither of them were big Trump fans. They voted with his agenda almost 100% of the time, but Trump really didn't like them personally. Argued and supported their challengers, or in Tillis's case, said he would potentially support one of his challengers in a primary. And so the reason they're not coming back is because of Trump. And now they're called the YOLO senators. You only live once, because they figure they might as well, you know, take their pound of flesh before they leave and stand up to Trump when they might not agree with him on issues like this one. But the rest of the Republican conference, having seen what happened to Cornyn and Tillis and Senator Cassidy in Louisiana as well, having seen that, they're more in line with Trump than they've ever been.
0: Because I was wondering if this could be considered a victory for Senate Republicans, but it sounds like maybe not really.
7: Not really. I mean, as the report just said, it doesn't sound like this letter has too much teeth in it. We'll see if it's enough to appease the rest of the Senate Republicans. But I think this is a pretty small issue in the grand context of things.
0: All right. Now, another item on this week's to-do list is the passing of late Senator Lindsey Graham's Russia sanctions bill. That's a measure to penalize anyone who buys goods like oil and natural gas from Russia. Now, some Senate Democrats say the legislation hands too much authority to the administration. Do you foresee any progress on this front?
7: I do, actually. Look, well over 80 senators, Republicans and Democrats, are co-sponsoring this legislation. You know, something that Russia hawks, people who think we need to be doing everything we can to support Ukraine, have been pushing for years. That's why Senator Graham was a big champion of it, and his untimely death breathed a lot of momentum into it, got the White House to endorse the bill. Yes, there are a handful of Democrats that are opposing it, which is really ironic, because traditionally we've seen the divisions on Ukraine amongst the Republicans, not the Democrats, but we've seen a couple of Democrats opposing it now. But I do think, just given the widespread support of this legislation, it should pass, and it should pass this week. You know, when you only have a dozen or so Democrats opposing a bill, they can't stop it. They can just slow it down. And so here you're running into an issue where you have the August recess coming up at the end of this week. The question is, are Democrats really going to drag down the rest of the agenda over this legislation, or will the big majority of senators be able to push it through? My expectation is that they'll push it through.
0: One more thing.
7: Which will be a big loss for Putin.
0: One more thing to ask you about, President Trump's Save America Act. That's the bill that would heighten requirements for Americans to register and vote. Any room for compromise in the GOP on that one?
7: Probably not. There's a lot of Republican senators that have varying degrees of concern about that piece of legislation. A lot of it having to do with federalism, and they're thinking that we should leave elections to the states. Given how long we've been fighting about this, it's basically all year now, and how hard President Trump's been pushing for it, seems very unlikely that it'll become law.
0: Alex Honnold is a veteran Republican strategist. Alex, thanks a lot for your thoughts on this.
7: Thank you.
6: The United States and Japan took steps together to hold up the value of Japan's currency. I've got a yen to hear from NPR's Anthony Kuhn.
10: Last Friday, the U.S. and Japanese governments cooperated in selling billions of U.S. dollars and buying Japanese yen. The move helped to halt the slide of the yen, which was at a nearly 40-year low to the dollar. Speaking to reporters on Air Force One, President Trump explained it this way.
11: Because we have a good relationship with Japan. We're very strong, very, very strong financially. And they have a weakening yen, and they wanted a little bit of help.
10: Trump said propping up the yen helps the U.S. financially. A stronger yen makes Japanese exports less competitive and cuts Japan's trade surplus with the U.S. It also makes it less likely that Japan will sell its large holdings of U.S. Treasury bonds, which could raise the cost of borrowing for U.S. consumers. Trump added that it was an ally-like thing to do.
11: We're always there for Japan. Japan's been very good to us, with the exception, of course, of Pearl Harbor.
10: Japan's surprise attack on Pearl Harbor in 1941 prompted the U.S. to declare war on Japan and enter into World War II. Jeffrey Hall, an expert on Japanese politics at Kandai University of International Studies outside Tokyo, says that many Japanese see Trump as erratic but not hostile, especially to its female prime minister, Sanae Takaichi.
12: She's avoided ever really criticizing him, and he has called her one of his biggest fans. And so Japanese people maybe are happy that Prime Minister Takaichi is getting some help with the currency issue because Trump is president.
10: Hall adds that a weak yen means Japanese consumers are getting hammered by high prices for imported food and fuel. On the other hand, Takaichi's own fiscal policies have weakened public confidence in the yen, contributing to its slide against the dollar.
12: Takaichi is a believer in spending more without having to pay for it with taxes. She thinks that lower taxes will make people want to spend more in the economy.
10: Hall says that government intervention may not address the long-term decline of the yen, but it may, in the short term at least, shore up Takaichi's sliding approval ratings. Anthony Kuhn, NPR News.
6: Thanks for listening to your public radio station, which brings you Morning Edition, which covers this country and the world. I'm just looking at our rundown of stories today. We're covering the wildfires in Spokane, Washington. We're covering the Lumbee Tribe of Eastern North Carolina. Student borrowers have an update. We've got that story in today's program. We've even got a report from the back of your car about kids eating snacks. This community supports your public station, and this public station brings you news of your community and communities all across this country. This is NPR News.
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1: It's 619, 63 degrees in Grand Rapids, 63 degrees in Holland, and 62 degrees in Muskegon. In Muskegon, southbound US 31, one lane after the River Flats between Holton Road and Apple Avenue. Right lane closed just past the off-ramp. Traffic is backing up. Sunny today, a high in the mid-80s. Tonight clear, a low in the upper 50s. Sunny tomorrow, a high in the mid-80s. Tomorrow night, partly cloudy, a low in the mid-60s. Partly sunny Wednesday, chance of rain, high in the low 80s.
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18: It's Morning Edition from NPR News. I'm Amy Martinez.
6: And I'm Steve Inskeep. President Trump is backing away from a promise to help Ukraine build its own air defense missiles. The idea was to let Ukrainians build their own version of the Patriot missile. Ukraine's president says his country needs more defenses now, and as if to emphasize that, Ukraine's capital faced Russian attack over the weekend. NPR's Greg Myrie has more from there. Hi there, Greg.
26: Hi, Steve.
6: What was it like to be in Kyiv over the weekend?
26: Yeah, these airstrikes came in three separate waves early Saturday, just after 1, 2, and 3 a.m. We heard the air sirens followed by loud explosion. Seven parts of the city were hit, nine people killed, more than 30 injured. We went to an apartment building that was hit. The building was charred and pocked with shrapnel, shattered glass everywhere. We spoke with one resident, Ivan Hurinovich, who's 24. So he said there wasn't enough time to reach the shelter. They had to take cover in a bathroom. The apartment windows were blown out. Lots of stuff was broken, but no one in his family was hurt.
6: Well, lucky there. Other people less fortunate, of course. What makes it hard for the Ukrainian missile defenses to keep up?
26: Yeah, so there's a couple reasons here. Russia is now making and firing more ballistic and hypersonic missiles, and Ukraine is rapidly running out of Patriots to intercept them. Now, Saturday's attack was particularly bad. Russia unleashed 27 ballistic missiles, and Ukraine only shot down one. And this is according to the Air Force and President Zelensky. Ukraine was shooting down the majority of the ballistic missiles the past couple years, but now it's having nights like this where almost all Russian missiles are getting through. Zelensky is calling on countries with Patriot missiles to send some to Ukraine. Nearly 20 countries have them. He said they shouldn't be stockpiled for, quote, hypothetical scenarios, but used here and now to contain and stop the Russian war.
6: Of course, the Patriot missile is an American-developed weapon, and Zelensky met President Trump last week. Seemed like a positive meeting for a minute, and then Trump walked some of it back.
26: Yeah, Steve, there's really two separate issues here. One is Ukraine's urgent need for missiles, and publicly at least, no country is pledging a fresh supply. And the U.S. stockpile has shrunk dramatically due to the Iran war. And then the second issue, as you noted, is Trump told Zelensky last month the U.S. would give Ukraine a license to build its own. But Trump has already retreated, saying Friday that he had reservations and hadn't made a final decision. Even if Ukraine does get a license, it would likely take a couple years before it could make its own missiles.
6: All right, we'll keep following that. And also following up on this, there was an explosion at a Moscow restaurant over the weekend. What happened?
26: Yeah, a woman was carrying a homemade bomb, and it exploded at the entrance of a popular Italian restaurant near the city center of Moscow. At least five people were killed and more than 20 injured. The restaurant was reserved for the 55th birthday party of a prominent Russian general, and many other top military figures were all also there. The general has been linked to atrocities in Ukraine in 2022, so there's speculation the bombing is linked to the Ukraine war, but nothing official so far.
6: Greg Myrie is in Kyiv. Greg, thanks as always for your reporting.
26: Sure thing, Steve.
0: Authorities in Morocco broke their silence late Sunday after last week's mass crossing at its border with the small Spanish territory Ceuta in northern Africa. The death toll has now risen to at least 72 on the Spanish side, with Morocco now reporting 11 dead on its side of the border. NPR's Miguel Encinas has been following this, joins us from Seville, Spain. Now, Miguel, what did Moroccan authorities have to say, and why is this the first we're hearing from them?
4: Well, many leaders have commented on this crossing around the world, but Moroccan authorities have kept quiet. They don't usually talk to the press, and they're not a democracy, so they don't really have to. On Sunday, they reported on those deaths on their side of the border, and they cited some of the same factors that Spanish Prime Minister Pedro Sanchez mentioned last Friday.
0: Now, what does your reporting say?
4: Well, some things are pretty obvious from the start of the crisis. I spoke to Ricardo Fabiani early on. He's project director for North Africa for the International Crisis Group. Let's listen.
19: We can safely say that this was a manufactured crisis. This was not a spontaneous crisis, as some are suggesting.
4: To put it simply, tens of thousands of people do not show up at the border on their own on a particular day and are able to breach security at an area that is heavily monitored out of pure coincidence. Fabiani, other sources I've spoken to, and dozens of videos documenting this crossing say there's clear evidence that Moroccan law enforcement allowed this to happen. Morocco has not commented on this. Meanwhile, authorities on the Spanish side of the border were overwhelmed and had their hands tied pretty much by a recent court ruling. This ruling says that law enforcement cannot deport migrants who enter Ceuta swimming. So this combination of factors is what ended up unleashing the entire situation. Now, the vast majority of the more than 50,000 people who crossed into Spain on Thursday have gone back to Morocco. They're from the region and they have homes to go back to. In contrast with other crossings in the past, when migrants came from other countries and simply could not travel back home.
0: All right, so Miguel, this is what happened. Do we know why it happened?
4: We don't, but we do know some things to help us understand this complex situation. Maria Ramirez is deputy managing editor for eldiario.es.
20: Pedro Sanchez knows that he needs Morocco's cooperation, and he's willing to look the other way. So the main underlying problem is the relationship with Morocco, authoritarian regime that continuously weaponizes immigration.
0: Okay, so weaponize immigration, pretty strong words. For what purpose?
4: Well, Morocco cares about its geopolitical interests, including claims over the disputed territory of Western Sahara and Ceuta itself. Moroccan authorities have used their control of the flow of migrants into Europe as a bargaining chip. Meanwhile, Spanish Prime Minister Pedro Sanchez has proudly taken on a role in the international stage as pro-controlled migration and anti-war in both the Gaza and the Iran conflicts. That has made Sanchez some pretty important opponents, the Trump administration and Israel, both allies of Morocco. And many anti-immigration European Union leaders now are taking advantage of this opportunity to criticize Sanchez. So this crisis is now about to play out at the diplomatic level.
0: All right, that's Miguel Macias in Seville, Spain. Miguel, thank you.
4: Thank you.

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2: In the WGVU newsroom, I'm Phil Dawson. Tomorrow is primary day in Michigan, and to make sure voters have confidence in the election and the outcome, Ottawa County is hosting a virtual Election Eve briefing this afternoon. Clerk Justin Roebuck says they'll educate voters on what to expect at the polls tomorrow and answer any questions.
3: People are asking very legitimate questions about the integrity of their election process, and that's really important for us to be transparent as election officials and say, here's what we are doing. Here are the myriad ways that we have checks and balances in place.
2: The Ottawa County Election Eve Zoom briefing is from noon until 1 this afternoon. Pre-registration is required to participate. Afterward, a recording of the event will be posted on the county clerk's webpage. Proposition 1 is an issue we already know is on the November ballot. It asks voters if they want a convention to rewrite the state constitution. The question is asked every 16 years. WGVU's Patrick Center reports on a Grand Rapids rally by the group Protect the Michigan Constitution that's against a convention.
4: So many different people from groups who would normally not agree on anything, they all agree on this. We should vote no on the constitutional convention.
5: John Selleck is spokesperson for Protect My Constitution. He explains a multitude of concerns, including current rights being reduced or removed, and new ones that don't currently exist could be inserted. It's the process of seating delegates and outside influence that's concerning.
6: There are no rules around this. It is literally the Wild Wild West.
5: Kelly Saunders is with the Small Business Association of Michigan, representing 33,000 members across the state. She says a constitutional convention creates a shadow government.
6: This body that would be elected delegate-wise gets to set their own rules. So there's no campaign finance requirements on who can give money to these people that make decisions on how our constitution would be shaped. And that provides a lot of uncertainty for small business owners and as they make plans on how to grow their business.
5: Saunders says upended rules and regulations and a constitutional rewrite can lead to small businesses pulling back and out-of-state businesses looking elsewhere for expansion. Protect My Constitution estimates a con could cost taxpayers $80 million. I'm Patrick Center.
2: The Grand Traverse County prosecutor says she's reviewing a report on sexual abuse at Interlochen Center for the Arts near Traverse City. Austin Rohleder reports some individuals named in the report could face charges.
7: The report released by Interlochen Center for the Arts outlines 70 incidents of sexual abuse dating back to the 1950s. Of the 47 individuals who were accused, about a third are deceased. Grand Traverse County District Attorney Noelle Muggenberg confirmed that she's considering which cases can still be prosecuted under the statute of limitations. For cases of sexual abuse, the statute of limitations varies based on the victim's age, when the incident occurred, and the severity of the crime. Most of the incidents in the Interlochen report occurred prior to 2000, with only one incident reported in the 2010s. Reporting from Interlochen, I'm Austin Rohleder.
2: When the West Michigan Whitecaps host the Lansing Lugnuts at LMCU Ballpark on August 11th, they say the first 1,000 fans will get a souvenir Tarek Skubal bobblehead. Even though Skubal is now a Los Angeles Dodger and not a Detroit Tiger.
8: It's crazy. Going into the season, this isn't what I planned on, but circumstances changed.
2: Star pitcher Tarek Skubal says he's feeling different emotions after he was traded from the Detroit Tigers to the Los Angeles Dodgers this weekend.
8: It's a lot of different emotions. I'm very appreciative of everything the Tigers have done for me, giving a kid a chance out of a small school, and this club never stopped believing in me.
9: A standing O from the crowd here in West Michigan.
2: In June, testing his arm after elbow surgery, Skubal pitched 5 shutout innings for the West Michigan Whitecaps Tigers affiliate, a sold-out crowd and a standing ovation.
8: The fans supported me and my family. That's something that I'll never take for granted.
2: And after 8 seasons together, Skubal says it's difficult to say goodbye to his Tiger teammates.
8: Yeah, it'll be tough. You know, I love all those guys in there. They're some of my best friends.
2: Skubal says he always hoped he and the Tigers would win a World Series.
8: Bring a World Series to the city of Detroit.
2: As a Dodger, he's now on a team that's won the last 2 World Series and is trying for a record 3rd straight.
8: I'm excited to be a Dodger, get down there and meet all those guys and chase 3 championships in a row.
2: I'm Phil Dawson. Southeast Grand Rapids starting today, Eastern Avenue and Burton Street. The intersection will close in all directions for traffic, highway improvement. Sunny today, a high in the mid-80s. Tonight, clear, a low in the upper 50s. Sunny tomorrow, a high in the mid-80s. Tomorrow night, partly cloudy, a low in the mid-60s.

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1: Correspondent Tamara Keith reports.
2: Michigan's 7th Congressional District is a true toss-up, making the Republican-held seat a top target for Democrats trying to retake the House. This week's Democratic primary includes a former U.S. ambassador to Ukraine, a retired Navy SEAL, and William Lawrence, co-founder of a climate activist group.
3: What I hear is people are fed up, they're ready for change, and they don't feel that either party has been representing their interests in D.C.
2: This year, far-left challengers have notched upset wins against Democratic incumbents in deep blue districts from New York to Colorado. Lawrence is making the case that this form of progressive politics can also work in races that will decide control of Congress.
3: I believe that the status quo is an electability risk at a time when people are hungry for change.
4: It's going to be a very interesting experiment.
2: Liz Smith is a Democratic strategist who has worked on races in Michigan. She says voter anger this election year is visceral.
4: Democratic voters are really rejecting people who reek of playing it safe.
2: And Smith says they appear willing to take a risk on candidates whose public statements and policy positions would traditionally be thought of as liabilities in a general election.
4: It seems like that is a trade-off that Democratic primary voters in places like Michigan are willing to accept.
5: Is that surprising to you?
4: No, because when people are angry, sometimes they go with their heart over their head. And the reality is that none of us know how it's going to play out in November.
2: In Michigan's Senate primary, four-term Democratic Congresswoman Haley Stevens is trailing progressive former public health official Abdul El Sayed. He's running with an anti-establishment message that has worked for other candidates on the left in their primaries. But it all makes Neera Tanden at the Center for American Progress nervous about November.
6: The real question in swing states is, can they beat Republicans, which, heretofore has been untested.
7: This is a chips on the table moment.
2: Adam Green is co-founder of the Progressive Change Campaign Committee. He says this race could influence who Democrats will feel comfortable nominating for president in 2028.
7: If Abdul wins the primary, it sends shockwaves across the Democratic Party and makes clear that you can buck the corporate interests and still defeat them. And then if he wins the general election, it sends a signal to scared, well-meaning electability voters that someone who actually inspires them can win a swing state.
2: In Wisconsin, the Democratic gubernatorial primary features a similar dynamic. Francesca Hong, who previously aligned with the Democratic Socialists of America, has what appears to be a commanding lead. I caught up with the state's former Republican governor, Scott Walker, while he was on the road. He says many Republicans assume Hong winning the primary would be good for their nominee.
8: I've been forewarning that just because she said some wild, wild, wild things, in the end, I always raise a red flag of concern as a conservative that you got to watch out for people with passion.
2: Because, he says, candidates who speak with passion and authenticity can attract swing voters. Walker isn't saying these far-left candidates will win in Wisconsin and Michigan, but he argues it would be a mistake to assume they can't. Tamara Keith, NPR News.
9: Now to Missouri and another primary where the choice is between two Democrats with different political views, including over aid for Israel. The race comes as support for Israel has declined among Americans, especially young Democrats. Here's St. Louis Public Radio's Jason Rosenbaum.
10: Oh, 64!
11: At a suburban senior living facility in Missouri's 1st Congressional District, Congressman Wesley Bell is playing a round of bingo with voters who could help determine whether he returns to the U.S. House next year. Bell upended Cori Bush 2 years ago in one of the most expensive Democratic primary elections ever. Now Bell is the incumbent, and Bush has returned to challenge him for a seat she once held. Bell says he's working to solve the region's problems, bringing back money to revamp St. Louis's airport and working to secure funds for the city to recover from a deadly 2025 tornado.
12: This race is not about national issues. It's not about international issues. It's about working families. It's about the folks in there, seniors.

0: It's about our young people. It's about St. Louis.
1: But Bush says Bell has not delivered for St. Louis, adding that she would have done a better job at securing critical funds to rebuild housing after the tornado. This year, she has the backing of the Democratic Socialists of America. Like other DSA candidates running, she's highly critical of U.S. military support to Israel. And she contends what's happening abroad matters to voters at home.
2: We're seeing investment in bombs overseas, billions spent on war abroad, while our communities right here suffer from a lack of funding and essential programs because some that serve in our positions of power don't exactly know how to do the job.
1: Bush was an outspoken critic of Israel while serving in Congress, prompting groups like the American-Israel Public Affairs Committee to spend millions to oust her in 2024. Bell has voted against efforts to end military aid to Israel, contending that it's not the time for Congress to abandon a long-standing ally. Pro-Israel groups, including ones aligned with AIPAC, are opposing Bush's bid for a comeback. But her allies say that could backfire. At a rally in downtown St. Louis earlier this month, former New York Congressman Jamal Bowman is firing up some of Bush's volunteers. He lost re-election in 2024 after AIPAC targeted him and is supporting candidates like Bush who criticize Israel's military actions in Gaza and Lebanon. Bowman said that Democratic voters in several congressional primaries this year rejected candidates associated with AIPAC.
3: When you look at poll after poll, the majority of American people do not want their tax money going to war.
1: Bell is trying to inoculate himself against this progressive wave with a fundraising advantage and support of key labor unions. He's also trying to retain support from a crucial voting bloc here, African-American voters. Bush and Bell, who are both black, have said St. Louis's African-American voters don't see the Israeli-Palestinian conflict as their top priority. In perhaps a sign of how Democratic leaders are watching the race closely, former House Speaker Nancy Pelosi campaigned for Bell last month.
4: You are magnificently served by this values-based, knowledgeable, virtuous member of Congress.
1: Whoever prevails here will be heavily favored to win in November. For NPR News, I'm Jason Rosenbaum in St. Louis.
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8: It's 6:43, 63 degrees in Grand Rapids, 64 now in Holland, and 62 degrees in Muskegon. Cascade Township, 48th Street between Thornapple River Drive and Whitneyville Avenue, including the bridge over the Thornapple River. They're doing a grind and repave, traffic taking turns in one lane. Also in Gaines Township, 76th Street is closed to through traffic between Hannah Lake Avenue and Breton Avenue while they replace sewer mains and repave. And west of Rockford, 10 Mile Road between 131 and Childsdale Avenue, they're repaving. Some lanes will be closing through October. Sunny today, a high in the mid-80s. Tonight, clear, a low in the upper 50s. Sunny tomorrow, a high in the mid-80s. Tomorrow night, partly cloudy, low in the mid-60s. Partly sunny Wednesday, chance of showers and storms, a high in the low 80s. Wednesday night, cloudy, rain expected, possibly a storm, a low in the low 60s.
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10: When a giant Eurasian eagle owl named Flacco escaped the Central Park Zoo, New Yorkers and people everywhere were captivated. 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
12: Good morning, I'm Steve Inskeep. New Jersey drivers are not allowed to hold their phones at all while driving. If they do, they may get chased down by a shrub. an officer in Dunellen, New Jersey, dressed up head to toe in foliage camo to catch drivers in the act. And within 6 hours, the officer handed out 74 citations. That's not Bush League. The police department says this sends a message. A phone in hand is worth a ticket from the bush. It's Morning Edition.
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5: It's Morning Edition from NPR News. I'm Amy Martinez.
12: And I'm Steve Inskeep. Dozens of wildfires are burning parts of the West. We've been talking about Spokane, where tens of thousands of people have had to evacuate. In fact, Washington State declared a statewide emergency. And firefighters are mourning five of their own. Here's Murphy Woodhouse of the Mountain West News Bureau.
14: Friends, family, and colleagues gathered in early July to remember three Wildland firefighters. They were part of a Colorado Helitac crew. Those specialized teams respond in helicopters, often rappelling to the fire line. The firefighters were quickly overtaken by a wildfire burning through a rugged stretch of the Colorado-Utah border.
15: Today we honor Emily Barker, Nick Hutcherson, Sydney Watson.
14: That's Paul Hone. He's the U.S. Wildland Fire Service Chief for the agency's Rocky Mountain region.
15: I ask us all to also hold in our hearts the two firefighters who were injured.
14: Nathan Matthews, one of the injured, died July 24th. Over the last month, helicopter pilot Nicholas Dale was killed in Colorado, and other firefighters have been burned in Washington and California. The deaths and close calls come amid an intense season, fueled by historically low snowpacks and a record-shattering spring heat wave worsened by human-caused climate change.
16: It was almost kind of like I knew this was going to happen.
14: Andy Jones is on a U.S. Forest Service helitac crew based in northern Utah. The extreme conditions and early season fire behavior fed his premonition. As news of the June death spread, friends reached out to Jones.
16: It was a huge gut punch because, like, yeah, the fire world is small, but then, like, the aviation community is like an even smaller microcosm of that.
14: The deaths also hit longtime fire veteran Reva Duncan hard.
17: Everybody's been on edge about this fire season.
14: She's now president of the advocacy group Grassroots Wildland Firefighters. Beyond extreme weather, she says there are also big, distracting changes, including the creation of the U.S. Wildland Fire Service. The new fire service is under the Interior Department, while the Forest Service is part of the Department of Agriculture. Both parent agencies gave direction to quickly put out all blazes this season. Interior went further, saying that the default should be working right on the edge of fires to halt them, known as direct attack. That bothered Duncan because direct attack can be dangerous in extreme fire conditions.
17: That is a level of micromanagement that is really concerning.
14: Fire Service Chief Brian Fennessy wrote in an email to NPR that there is no top-down pressure to fight fire a certain way. He says on-the-ground incident commanders are trusted to choose the best approach. Fennessy also defended direct attack as an effective way to minimize risks to firefighters and communities. An initial investigation report on the fatal Colorado burnover describes explosive conditions, winds over 50 miles per hour, and bone-dry fuel primed to ignite. Former USDA fire scientist Dave Calkin says what happened in late June is troubling.
18: The thing that really hurt me the most was the apparent lack of values that they were protecting and the reality of how risky that environment is.
14: Chief Fennessy pushed back, noting that the fires were near the Colorado cities of Fruta and Grand Junction. Hundreds of campers and boaters evacuated, and hundreds of firefighters were deployed. Fennessy says those consequences could have been far worse with a less aggressive initial response. For Andy Jones, with the Utah Helitac crew, he's focused on keeping his people safe as fire activity increases across the country.
16: I'm not going to risk getting somebody killed just so we can say that, oh yeah, we saved a few trees. Cool.
14: But there are still many weeks of fire to make it through.
16: You think things are bad now?
14: Just wait, he says. It could get worse this month. For NPR News, I'm Murphy Woodhouse.
12: 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I'm Steve Inskeep.
5: And I'm Amy Martinez.
8: And I'm Phil Dawson in the WGVU newsroom. 61 degrees now in Grand Rapids, 61 in Holland, and 60 degrees in Muskegon. A West Michigan addiction recovery program is helping patients with their substance abuse issues without admitting them into a residential treatment program. WGVU's Dee Morrison reports it allows the addicts to maintain their daily routines.
19: Grand Rapids-based Wedgewood Christian Services is launching an adult intensive outpatient program for people dealing with substance use, bridging the gap for those needing more support than traditional weekly counseling without moving into a residential facility. Nick Baer, Associate Director of Clinical Services, says research finds it stabilizes 75% of clients, either as primary treatment or a bridge back to daily life.
20: It's also really helpful for those that have maybe spent some time in that residential setting, having that 24/7 focus on recovery. Then when they return here to the Grand Rapids community or surrounding communities, having more intense support as opposed to just being discharged back to a community.
19: The program combines trauma and addiction therapy, allowing patients to stay connected to their daily routines while learning coping skills and building critical peer support.
20: It's one thing to learn about what strategies have been effective for someone who's leading a group that may or may not have had that exact lived experience. It's another thing to hear what's working well with someone who is currently going through those same things and has that understanding.
19: Contact Wedgewood Christian Services to schedule an assessment. I'm Dee Morrison.
8: Northeast Grand Rapids at Michigan Street and Plymouth Avenue, where the traffic lights have been out for about a week, and it's an all-way stop that is expected to be repaired by Wednesday. Also in Cascade Township, 48th Street between Thornapple River Drive and Whitneyville Avenue, grinding and repaving, traffic taking turns in one lane. Sunny today, a high in the mid-80s. Tonight clear, low in the upper 50s. Sunny tomorrow, a high in the mid-80s.
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23: From Marketplace in Washington, I'm Kimberly Adams. The latest news on mortgage rates, crucial to the housing market, to would-be buyers and sellers, is not great. According to Freddie Mac, the average interest on a 30-year fixed-rate mortgage edged up again last week to 6.66%. That puts the cost of borrowing to buy a new home at the highest level we've seen in a year. Marketplace's Mitchell Hartman explains what's going on.
24: 1 year ago, the 30-year mortgage was just above 6.5%, almost exactly where it is today. And a lot of economists were confident rates were headed down.
25: You know, I also expected mortgage rates to come down, so I guess I would have to take the stand that it was reasonable.
24: Chen Zhao at Redfin was right for a while. By February, the rate had dipped below 6% as the job market weakened, inflation fell, and it seemed likely the Fed would begin cutting rates to stimulate growth. But then the Iran war disrupted global oil supplies.
25: And that was a shock that sort of came out of left field.
24: Oil prices and inflation soared. And paradoxically, the U.S. economy came out of its slow growth funk.
25: The labor market has really turned around. The AI boom is actually providing a lot of resilience, but it's also providing inflationary pressure.
24: Pressure that's driving investors to demand higher interest on long-term debt like mortgages. For the housing market, stronger economic growth is a double-edged sword, says Douglas Porter at the Bank of Montreal.
26: It can help employment. It can help the potential home buyer have a little bit more confidence in making that plunge. But of course, it does put upward pressure on interest rates.
24: Making homes less affordable, driving some buyers out of the market. I'm Mitchell Hartman for Marketplace.
23: Let's do the numbers. Asian markets closed mixed following news the U.S. intervened last week to help support the Japanese yen as the currency fell to its lowest level against the dollar in almost four decades. Japan's Nikkei ended the day down almost 1%. The Shanghai Composite Index was down 0.6%, and the Hong Kong Hang Seng was up 0.5%. Dow, S&P, and NASDAQ futures are up in the 0.4% to 0.8% range, with the Dow future up 424 points. The 10-year Treasury yield is down at 4.68%. And oil prices are also down this morning after tensions in the Iran war seemed to ease over the weekend. Brent crude is trading at $83.47 a barrel. West Texas Intermediate crude is at $79.44 a barrel.
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0: Last quarter, Google's parent company Alphabet reported a 24% increase in year-over-year revenue, largely driven by AI demand for infrastructure and solutions. Also gaining in popularity, the use of Google Search in AI mode. But the way AI search works is causing growing concerns that the World Wide Web might be becoming less open. Marketplace's Megan McCarty-Carino has been covering web traffic and the growing role of AI in search. She joins me now. Hey, Megan.
1: Hey, good to be here.
0: When Google first came out, it was supposed to be this gateway to the internet that many people had never experienced at that point. But how is Google's use of AI in search rolling out?
1: Well, AI summaries are appearing, you know, at the top of Google searches now, I guess, for, you know, one sort of outside study showed that in the last year, it's gone from 15% of searches to more around 40% of searches. And it is the sort of global default.
0: So how is that impacting those sites that relied on Google traffic for those click-throughs?
1: We've seen some numbers from publishers, you know, declining clicks on their website. Business Insider, for instance, reported that their traffic is down 35% year over year. I've seen a number of other, you know, major publishers, Huffington Post, Washington Post, reporting pretty massive decreases in traffic over the last several years since, you know, kind of generative AI became a way that people search for information.
0: And what's Google saying to all this?
1: Well, Google, in a blog post last year, has sort of disputed some of the most alarming reports about traffic losses. You know, they say they're still sending billions of users to sites. The traffic has not really decreased. They argue that, you know, this outside research, some of which has shown that 75% of users don't click through to a site when they get an AI summary, that that is too pessimistic compared to its own data. And that they, you know, they still include links that send users to websites in those AI summaries.
0: Like you mentioned, a lot of businesses rely on Google traffic. I saw a number that Wikipedia says its human visitor traffic was down like 8% over the last year. What is the ultimate cost of continuing to lose it?
1: For some of the big companies, you know, some of the major publishers, Google has sort of created profiles where if you subscribe to that publication, it will show up in the AI summary. And many of them have been making deals with AI companies to license their content. We've seen deals like that from the New York Times, the AP, Reuters, this kind of stuff. But I think for smaller businesses, for smaller, you know, publishers, they may not have the scale to be able to make a big deal with an AI company to show up in generative searches. And so I think that's where the real pain will be in sort of discovery of those sites and the ability to monetize from advertising on those sites.
0: What are some of the solutions these businesses are considering since clearly this is happening?
1: Well, there's been one sort of proposed solution from this internet infrastructure company, Cloudflare, which instead of the monetization happening from the user click-throughs, that the monetization happens from the bots crawling those sites. So it's just making for a more fractured and less open internet than the one that we have known.
0: Marketplace correspondent Megan McCarty-Carino, you can hear her on Marketplace Tech. Megan, thanks for joining me.
1: Thank you.
0: We have a series, I've Always Wondered, to help explain topics about the economy you want to know about. 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In Washington, I'm Kimberly Adams with the Marketplace Morning Report from APM American Public Media.
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8: Northeast Grand Rapids, Michigan Street and Plymouth Avenue, where the traffic lights are out. It's an all-way stop, and that damage is expected to be repaired by Wednesday. Cascade Township between Thornapple River Drive and Whitneyville Avenue. They're doing a grind and repave. Traffic is taking turns in one lane. West of Rockford at 10 Mile Road between 131 and Childsdale Avenue, they are repaving, some lanes closing until October. It's 7 o'clock.
12: Good morning. President Trump's nominee for Attorney General finally gave senators a letter they demanded. Todd Blanche is trying to win over lawmakers who wanted him to drop a plan to pay off the president's political allies. It's Morning Edition from NPR News. The president called off promised strikes against Iran. U.S. allies had asked him to back off. I'm Steve Inskeep.
4: Jeremy Martinez, how does the U.S. get out of a cycle of attacks followed by stabs at diplomacy? Also, 60,000 people were forced to evacuate as wildfires threatened Spokane, Washington. We'll speak with Mayor Lisa Brown about the situation on the ground. It's Monday, August 3rd. Seven-time Super Bowl winning quarterback Tom Brady turns 49 years old today. News is next.
6: Live from NPR News in New York City, I'm Dwahli Saikautau. Acting Attorney General Todd Blanche has rescinded an order for a $1.8 billion anti-weaponization fund. NPR's Claudia Grisales reports the fund was formed to compensate President Trump's allies and rioters at the January 6th attack.
7: Blanche rescinded the $1.8 billion anti-weaponization fund in writing to address concerns holding up President Trump's nominee for attorney general before a Senate panel. Two Republican senators in their final terms, John Cornyn of Texas and Tom Tillis of North Carolina, wanted written assurances the fund was dead before moving forward with Blanche's nomination on the Senate Judiciary Committee. With the rescindment, Blanche said he was formalizing in writing his testimony before the committee that the fund would not move forward. He said no members were appointed to direct the fund, no funds were transferred, and no claims were paid. The rescindment could clear the way to advance Blanche's nomination to the Senate floor. Claudia DeSales, NPR News.
6: In Michigan, voters will soon be choosing between four-term Congresswoman Haley Stevens, a moderate, and Dr. Abdul Al-Sayed, a progressive candidate and former public health official. NPR's Tamara Keith reports on the closely watched Democratic race in the Purple State.
9: It's a true swing state, and Democrats really need to hang on to that seat, currently held by a retiring Democrat, if they want a chance of gaining control of the Senate. The primary matchup really reflects something Democrats have been wrestling with at least since 2016. Who can win, a populist progressive or a moderate favored by the Democratic establishment?
6: Establishment Democrats say for swing voters, nominating Al-Sayed is too much of a risk because some of the positions that he's taken could be painted as extreme. But those in the insurgent wing of the party say playing it safe is the real electability problem. Japan's currency, the yen, jumped against the dollar after a rare joint intervention by the U.S. and Japan last Friday. NPR's Anthony Kuhn reports.
10: Finance Minister Satsuki Katayama said that the U.S. and Japan worked together to sell dollars and buy yen last Friday to curb volatility in financial markets. The move helped the yen to bounce back from its lowest level against the dollar in nearly 40 years. President Trump told reporters that the U.S. was sending a signal of friendship as Japan wanted U.S. help. A stronger yen helps Japan by making imported food and fuel less expensive and helps the U.S. by easing pressure on Japan to sell U.S. dollar assets, which could indirectly affect U.S. interest rates. Trump quipped that Japan has been good to the U.S., with the exception of its surprise attack on Pearl Harbor in 1941. Anthony Kuhn, NPR News.
6: Stocks in Europe climbed after attacks by U.S. forces were called off this weekend. This is NPR News.
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8: 4 minutes past seven. I'm Phil Dawson in the WGVU newsroom. It's 61 degrees in Grand Rapids, 61 degrees now in Holland, and 60 degrees in Muskegon. Michigan's primary election is tomorrow, and to make sure voters are prepared and have confidence in the process, WGVU's Dee Morris reports this afternoon, Ottawa County is hosting a virtual Election Eve briefing.
5: During Monday's Zoom briefing, attendees can ask questions directly to Election Supervisor Katie Bard and Ottawa County Clerk Justin Robach.
13: People are asking very legitimate questions about the integrity of their election process, and that's really important for us to be transparent as election officials and say, here's what we are doing. Here are the myriad ways that we have checks and balances in place.
5: They'll also educate voters on what to expect on Election Day, absentee ballot return options, and how unofficial results are reported.
13: Ultimately, confidence isn't something I can just ask and expect our voters to have. We want to instill that confidence by knowledge, right? By explaining that process and having a dialogue and a conversation about what that looks like and making sure that our voters can feel comfortable with their knowledge of the process and their trust in the integrity of our elections.
5: Pre-registration is required for the live briefing held Monday, August 3rd from noon to 1 via Zoom. A recording will be available afterward. More information can be found on the Ottawa County Clerk webpage. I'm Dee Morrison.
8: Voters in the Michigan primary will decide what candidates for governor and U.S. Senate will be on the November ballot, but we already know Prop 1 is on the fall ballot. It asks voters if they support a convention to rewrite the state constitution. Kelly Saunders with the Small Business Association of Michigan says her group is a firm no because of the uncertainty it would create.
14: This body that would be elected delegate-wise gets to set their own rules, so there's no campaign finance requirements on who can give money to these people that make decisions on how our Constitution would be shaped. And that provides a lot of uncertainty for small business owners and as they make plans on how to grow their business.
8: Every 16 years, Michigan voters consider the Constitutional Convention question. State Senate Minority Leader Ark Nesbitt supports a convention, says there's a lot in the Constitution that needs to be updated, including how university boards are selected. During his eight seasons as a Detroit Tiger, star pitcher Tarek Skubal says he always hoped the team would win a World Series for the city. Now, as a Los Angeles Dodger, he's on a team that won the last two World Series and is trying for a third straight. This weekend, after he was traded to the Dodgers, Skubal said he was feeling different emotions.
15: It's a lot of different emotions. I'm very appreciative of everything the Tigers have done for me, giving a kid a chance out of a small school, and this club never stopped believing in me.
8: In June, fans at LMCU Ballpark in Comstock Park gave Skubal a standing ovation after he pitched five shutout innings during a rehab start. Before their game against the Lansing Lugnuts on August 11th, the Whitecaps say the first 1,000 fans are getting a souvenir Tarek Skubal bobblehead. Sunny today, a high in the mid-80s. Tonight, clear, a low in the upper 50s. Sunny tomorrow, a high in the mid-80s. Tomorrow night, partly cloudy, a low in the mid-60s. Partly sunny Wednesday, chance of rain, a high in the low 80s.
16: It's Morning Edition from NPR News. I'm A. Martinez in Culver City, California.
12: And I'm Steve Inskeep in Washington, D.C. Good morning. President Trump once more backed out of threats to unleash strikes on Iran.
16: On Wednesday, he said the U.S. would be, quote, hitting them very hard. Saturday night, he called the strikes off. In a few minutes, we'll hear analysis of the view from Tehran with Iran policy expert Karim Sajjadpour. But first, we'll get up to speed on what's been a recurring cycle of attacks, threats, and quick stabs at negotiation.
12: NPR's Adil Al-Shalchi has been covering all of this from Istanbul. Welcome.
17: Thank you.
12: Why did the president say he canceled his strikes?
17: Well, President Trump said that his allies, including Saudi Arabia, had talked him out of a series of renewed attacks. Yesterday, the Saudi Crown Prince, Mohammed bin Salman, said he'd call Trump by phone and that he, quote, affirmed the necessity of prioritizing the language of dialogue to reduce escalation. Of course, Saudi Arabia was at the receiving end as Iran targeted U.S. bases in the Gulf and Jordan in response to U.S. strikes. In March, a U.S. service member was killed by an Iranian strike on a base in Saudi Arabia. And then on his social media platform, Truth Social, Trump wrote that the, quote, perimeters of a deal were reached to reopen the Strait of Hormuz and end Iran's nuclear capabilities. Here's Trump speaking to reporters Sunday evening on Air Force One.
18: I was asked to by Saudi Arabia, by UAE, and by Qatar, and by Iran. We were all set to go. It's about at this time right now. And it would have been a massive attack. We're all set to go, but when the allies asked to call it off, you got to sort of say, well, let's see. And the reason they asked is I think there's a deal.
17: Yeah, so he said that they were close to a deal and that talks will, in fact, start today. But Iran didn't confirm this yet. We're yet to hear about what the potential deal could look like, what those perimeters are. We haven't heard from the Iranians about the deal. We do know that over the weekend, Iran's foreign minister had a whole series of phone calls with Saudi Arabia, Turkey, and mediator Pakistan. He also told them that Iran will strike if it is attacked again. And like you mentioned, this has become a cyclical pattern. Trump threatens strikes, pulls back, saying diplomatic solution has been reached, rinse and repeat. He's done it several times since a deal with Iran was struck initially in April.
12: And I'm just noticing what feels like a contradiction now, Hadil, if he's saying we're close to a deal and talks will start today, that implies maybe there's a little more work to do than the president would have said, just judging by his own words. And the president keeps encountering an Iran that is more defiant than he would like.
17: Absolutely. I mean, Trump and his Secretary of Defense, Pete Hegseth, have repeatedly said that the U.S. has delivered blows to Iran's military capabilities, that they've completely destroyed them. But every time the U.S. strikes, Iran is able to respond. And they're targeting these U.S. installations in the Gulf and Jordan and making damage. And so we've seen also this war widen. Yemen's Iranian-backed Houthis have also gotten involved. They imposed a blockade on Saudi ships in the Bab el-Mandeb Strait, which is a choke point and connects the Red Sea to the Gulf of Aden and the Indian Ocean. And then last week, Iran attacked two gas tankers, one belonging to the U.S. near Egypt's Suez Canal.
12: I noticed that each Iranian attack and each U.S. head fake seems to move oil markets.
17: I mean, yesterday, oil prices plummeted after the Trump announcement that he'd hold off on those strikes. The price of Brent crude, the global benchmark for oil, fell 8% to about $83 per barrel yesterday. The price of oil has been on a roller coaster since the war started at the end of February, hitting over $100 a barrel many times. And earlier in the day, OPEC approved an increase of oil production to about 188,000 barrels a day.
12: And Pierre Sadiel Al-Shalchi, thanks so much.
17: You're welcome.
16: For an understanding of how Iran's leadership in Tehran is likely to view these developments, we've called up Karim Sajjadpour. He's an Iran expert and policy analyst at the Carnegie Institute for International Peace. He's on the line with us now. So what do you think is the likelihood that an end to this conflict can be brought about in the coming days?
19: There's virtually zero chance that an end to this conflict can be brought about in the coming days. This is a revolutionary government in Tehran, which in some ways has been resuscitated by the war. Before the war, I used to refer to the Islamic Republic of Iran as a zombie regime because it had a dying ideology with dying legitimacy and a dying supreme leader. And the war has somewhat resuscitated these revolutionaries, and they are committed to resistance against the United States. They're committed to revenge against President Trump, and they've shown themselves to be quite resilient. So I don't expect that they're going to stop fighting anytime soon.
16: So more of a long game for Iran. But, I saw a tweet you made a little while back where you said that President Trump may have been looking for a knockout punch to end the war. Is such a thing possible for President Trump?
19: So indeed, I think President Trump is looking for a quick exit, either in the form of a knockout punch that he can punch the Islamic Republic into submission, or a deal, and he's been unsuccessful at both. I think those who are hoping for a knockout punch, one example they cite is that the United States could either destroy or seize Karg Island, which is perhaps Iran's most critical economic artery. It's an oil export terminal from which 90% of Iran's oil flows. But as you heard in the previous segment, Iran has threatened that if the United States were to do that, it would destroy oil and gas facilities throughout the Persian Gulf. And that's a reason why President Trump has continuously threatened to take Karg Island or bomb it, but then backed down when our Gulf partners ask us not to do that.
16: So the knockout punch is something that may be threatened but not actually there for
19: Indeed.
16: Him to go grab. Okay. The current situation, Karim, what do you think is different now from the last time Trump announced talks were happening? There's a calculation for either side.
19: So the Islamic Republic is certainly hurting because as a result of this naval blockade, the country is losing approximately $450 million daily. So we don't hear from the plight of 90 million Iranians who are really struggling. But it's a regime which has dug in. It currently controls the streets. And at the moment, they're trying to figure out a mechanism through which they can continue to exert control over the Strait of Hormuz. And the other key thing for President Trump is, can he get Iran to compromise on its nuclear ambitions? And as of now, there are no signs that it's a regime prepared to give up, meaningfully give up its nuclear ambitions.
16: Does this on-again, off-again approach by the president matter to Iran?
19: You know, what it signals, I think, from Washington to Tehran is there is a lack of resolve. There's a lack of strategy. There's an incoherence. And so I think Iran is going to continue to... Iran has been consistent in its ideology of resistance. They want to humiliate Trump internally. They believe this war is very unpopular with the American people. And I think one signpost the regime is waiting on are the midterm elections, in the hope that you know, the midterm elections are only going to further weaken President Trump and force him to end this conflict quickly.
16: I was going to ask you about that, whether Iran kind of is looking at the calendar as well. And you seem to think that, yes, they are very much aware of that calendar coming up in November.
19: So going back to Iran's 1979 Islamist revolution and the hostage crisis, which effectively ended the presidential campaign, re-election campaign of Jimmy Carter, Iran's revolutionaries have really sought to manipulate and game U.S. internal politics. And I do think that's a priority here.
16: Quickly, really quick, Israel has not said much about this pending deal Trump speaks of. How important is Israel's support here?
19: Well, I think Israel is dismayed that President Trump's instincts are not to try to end this conflict quickly. But the reality is domestic public opinion is going to be far more important for the president than Israeli point of view.
16: Kareem Sajapour is a senior fellow at the Carnegie Endowment for International Peace. Kareem, thank you very much.
19: Thank you.
20: Prospective home buyers who'd been waiting for lower mortgage rates will have to keep waiting. Rates just hit their highest level in a year. NPR's Stephen Bisaha reports on why interest costs are up and how that's leaving home buyers and sellers exhausted.
21: For the past five-ish years, the housing market has been haunted by this phrase.
22: If only I had bought in 2020.
21: Blake Stewart is a spokesperson for Greater Nashville Realtors. Mortgage rates for a 30-year fixed-rate loan in 2020 were incredibly low, like under 3%. But a few years later, they started climbing up fast due to inflation. Stewart himself settled for a townhouse in 2022 and was waiting for rates to come down so he could afford a bigger home with a yard. But since then, rates have been stubbornly high.
22: It's like this seesaw. You see a little bit of improvement, and then it just shoots back up. I have felt so just defeated as the years just tick by.
21: He's not alone here. Lots of home buyers have been stuck on the sidelines, driven away by high rates that are once again rising. Here's NerdWallet's housing expert Kate Wood's reaction as the average hit 6.66%.
23: Oh my goodness, I just looked. We got the rates of the beast. 6.66%.
21: That number is not just biblically ominous. It's up nearly a tenth of a percentage point from a week earlier. A big jump. Wood says that's due in part to the U.S. war with Iran again heating up. And higher oil prices typically make everything cost more.
23: Every single time that we have seen fighting intensify, we've seen essentially investors freaking out about inflation.
21: Investors also freaked out over the recent Federal Reserve's meeting last week that signaled a rate hike could be coming to control inflation. That usually raises mortgage rates. As for homebuyers right now, Nashville broker Steve Jolly says they're getting hit with a double whammy, both high interest rates and high home prices, especially compared to 6 years ago.
24: So for the average home in Nashville, that might mean $1,000 more a month on a payment than they would have. That's a tough pill to swallow right there.
21: Jolly says he's seeing a few more buyers shopping. They're tired of waiting for rates to come down. But for now, the housing market is still haunted by that old phrase, should have bought in 2020. Stephen Bisaha, NPR News.
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0: WGVU is proud to welcome the Confluence Thought Series. 24 leaders in tech will explore the revolutionary ideas reshaping our world. 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
8: It's 7:19, 61 degrees in Grand Rapids, 61 degrees in Holland, and 60 degrees in Muskegon. In Muskegon, southbound U.S. 31 is one lane after the River Flats, and traffic there is slow for 1.5 miles. Expect about an 8-minute delay. Southeast Grand Rapids starting today, Eastern Avenue and Burton Street. The intersection will close in all directions. West of Rockford, 10-mile road between 131 and Childsdale Avenue. They are repaving, and some lanes will be closing until October. And in Cascade Township, 48th Street between Thornapple River Drive and Whitneyville Drive. Crews are doing a grind and repave. Traffic is taking turns in one lane. That's expected through August 21st. Sunny today, a high in the mid-80s. Tonight, clear, a low in the upper 50s. Sunny tomorrow, a high in the mid-80s. Tomorrow night, partly cloudy, a low in the mid-60s. Partly sunny Wednesday, a chance of showers and storms, a high Wednesday in the low 80s.
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16: This is Morning Edition from NPR News. I'm A. Martinez.
12: I'm Steve Inskeep.
3: And I'm Michelle Martin. Good morning. A deeply unpopular Republican president, a war against Iran that has little support and no end in sight, high gas prices. Many factors in the current climate should be favorable to Democrats, but instead, the Democratic Party is left with much hand-wringing ahead of November's midterm elections and growing calls for the party's executive leader to step down. One of the people voicing those calls is David Hogg, who joins us now. He is a gun violence prevention advocate who was previously a vice chair of the Democratic National Committee. Now he runs a group to elect young progressive leaders to state legislatures. David Hogg, good morning. Thanks so much for joining us.
4: Thank you so much.
3: So the midterms are just over 3 months away. How do you assess the Democratic Party's chances of taking control of either or both houses of Congress?
4: I mean, they're certainly not as high after the Republican redistricting efforts across the country, but we're also seeing voters revolt against that because they're, especially across the South, they're sick and tired of having their politicians draw them out of power. And I think what's interesting is that while the party's approval overall is terrible, in fact, it's just as low, if not lower, than Donald Trump's, even though people may not like the Democratic brand, they do like a lot of the elected officials, a lot of the candidates that are running right now. And that gives me some sense of hope.
3: The Democratic Party as an entity is not viewed favorably by the public at large. Why is that?
4: Well, I think that there's a broader overall trend of institutions losing trust. Obviously, that doesn't help. And naturally, when you tell people not to believe what they're seeing or what they're feeling with the economy or the president or something like that was happening and is happening in Gaza, you're going to lose them if you tell voters not to believe their eyeballs or their wallets. And I think that the establishment of the Democratic Party is going out there trying to offer voters basically a different shade of lipstick that they're putting on the pig and expecting voters to somehow buy that when the reality is they're sick and tired of that. They want fighters.
3: You have publicly called for the current chair of the Democratic National Committee, Ken Martin, to step down. What causes you to say that he needs to step aside?
4: When Ken Martin was running to be chair of the DNC, one of his main promises was him saying, I'm going to go out and I'm going to show everybody what caused us to lose this election and what we're going to do differently next time. Great idea. That can actually shore up some amount of support in the institution, hold itself accountable after we lost for a second time to Donald Trump. When it is time for it to come out, he says, actually, I don't want to release it. And it's only after an enormous amount of public pressure that he does release it, only for it to not talk about Gaza, not talk about inflation, not talk about the president's age, and not even include a conclusion in his own report that he commissioned. We should hold our chair of the lead opposition party to Donald Trump to a standard at least as high as we would hold a middle schooler, need to include that. And that's just the beginning of it. We've also had to put the building up as collateral after 18 months of lackluster fundraising, and they are now $2 million in debt. People want new leadership, and they feel like they're not being properly represented.
3: A lot of the so-called establishment Democrats blame factions like yours for the reason that the DNC is doing so poorly in fundraising. I mean, they blame the Democratic Socialists. They bring the so-called progressive wing. What would you say to that?
4: I find it quite rich for the establishment of the party to be blaming progressives after they lost for a second time to Donald Trump. I don't think there's enough talked about when it comes to somebody like Mike Donilon, for example, who got paid $4 million to lose the election and was also promised another $4 million bonus if they won. That's crazy. And I think part of the reason why we are in this position is because there are hundreds of millions, frankly, billions of dollars in incentives to keep everything as similar as possible within the Democratic Party infrastructure right now, even if it means that we continue to lose and we continue to not be in a fighting position as an opposition party.
3: The longtime Democratic consultant, elder of the party, James Carville, called the DNC dysfunctional in a video he posted this week.
5: If David Hogg wants to take it over, I stop and you go ahead, man. I don't really care.
3: So are you ready to do that?
4: No. You know, James Carville and I disagree on many things, including the idea that I should be chair of the DNC.
3: Well, he has previously had less flattering comments. He's called you, quote, a contemptible little twerp.
4: Right.
3: But whether people agree with the direction you're taking or not, you are doing the work. Why wouldn't you run to take it over?
4: Because I think what I'm doing is far more impactful outside of the DNC right now than I could be inside. And also, let's remember, I did try to change it from the inside and we saw what happened. It's pretty clear that the members of the DNC are more addicted to keeping everything the same instead of actually changing it and getting us into winning and fighting shape. In case it isn't clear, it's not going to come from within. It's going to come from our candidates. It's going to come from embracing new ideas, bringing in new people, and not just offering people the same messengers with the same milquetoast message where it doesn't even sound like a lot of these moderates believe what they're even saying because they're constantly repositioning themselves of whatever the ideological geographical center, if you will, is of the political spectrum, which is always a moving target. I think the best way for us to help win back the American people is offer them a genuine opposition party that is not controlled and owned by the same corporations and special interests that are buying off Donald Trump right now.
3: So tell me, what is your vision for the party?
4: My vision for the party is one where we stop being a geriatric party. And what I want us to have in our party is one where, of course, we have some older people and certainly more younger people, but a more representative balance of the population and one that is more representative of our base.
3: You've focused your attention on bringing younger people into politics. But I am curious, like, why it is that age is not the relevant factor with Bernie Sanders. And I'm just curious, like, why you think that is.
4: Because I think although I, of course, support bringing more young people into power, I don't want just younger versions of the same people that are in power right now. That'd be pretty dumb and actually make a lot of our problems that we have significantly worse. And I think with Bernie Sanders, what we see is somebody who may be older, but has ideas that resonate with young people. And that's part of what I'm talking about when I talk about building kind of an intergenerational coalition within the party that has more young people. He's going out there and leading by example. I remember being 16 years old in what for a long time was a swing state in Broward County, Florida. And I remember when I was asked if I wanted to be a Democrat or Republican when I was getting my driver's license. And initially I said neither, because I feel like both sides of the political aisle are owned by the same corporate special interests that brought our country to this place, even if I may ideologically align myself more with Democrats. But I don't think that we should have people that are constantly voting for Democrats because they're just like God. At least they're not Republicans.
3: That is David Hogg. He is a longtime gun safety advocate, and he is now the co-founder and president of Leaders We Deserve. David Hogg, thanks so much for talking to us.
4: Thank you.
16: And a note that we reached out to the Democratic National Committee, which has not responded to our request for comment. This is NPR News.
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8: In the WGVU newsroom, I'm Phil Dawson. Tomorrow is primary day in Michigan, and to make sure voters have confidence in the election and the outcome, Ottawa County is hosting a virtual Election Eve briefing this afternoon. Clerk Justin Roebuck says they'll educate voters on what to expect at the polls tomorrow and answer any questions.
7: People are asking very legitimate questions about the integrity of their election process, and that's really important for us to be transparent as election officials and say, here's what we are doing. Here are the myriad ways that we have checks and balances in place.
8: The Ottawa County Election Eve Zoom briefing is from noon until 1 this afternoon. Pre-registration is required to participate. Afterward, a recording of the event will be posted on the county clerk's webpage. Proposition 1 is an issue we already know is on the November ballot. It asks voters if they want a convention to rewrite the state constitution. The question is asked every 16 years. WGVU's Patrick Center reports on a Grand Rapids rally by the group Protect the Michigan Constitution that's against a convention.
9: So many different people from groups who would normally not agree on anything, they all agree on this. We should vote no on the constitutional convention.
10: John Selleck is spokesperson for Protect My Constitution. He explains a multitude of concerns, including current rights being reduced or removed, and new ones that don't currently exist could be inserted. It's the process of seating delegates and outside influence that's concerning.
11: There are no rules around this. It is literally the Wild Wild West.
10: Kelly Saunders is with the Small Business Association of Michigan, representing 33,000 members across the state. She says a constitutional convention creates a shadow government.
11: This body that would be elected delegate-wise gets to set their own rules. So there's no campaign finance requirements on who can give money to these people that make decisions on how our constitution would be shaped. And that provides a lot of uncertainty for small business owners and as they make plans on how to grow their business.
10: Saunders says upended rules and regulations and a constitutional rewrite can lead to small businesses pulling back and out-of-state businesses looking elsewhere for expansion. Protect My Constitution estimates a con could cost taxpayers $80 million. I'm Patrick Center.
8: The Grand Traverse County prosecutor says she's reviewing a report on sexual abuse at Interlochen Center for the Arts near Traverse City. Austin Rohleder reports some individuals named in the report could face charges.
13: The report released by Interlochen Center for the Arts outlines 70 incidents of sexual abuse dating back to the 1950s. Of the 47 individuals who were accused, about a third are deceased. Grand Traverse County District Attorney Noelle Muggenberg confirmed that she's considering which cases can still be prosecuted under the statute of limitations. For cases of sexual abuse, the statute of limitations varies based on the victim's age, when the incident occurred, and the severity of the crime. Most of the incidents in the Interlochen report occurred prior to 2000, with only one incident reported in the 2010s. Reporting from Interlochen, I'm Austin Rohleder.
8: When the West Michigan Whitecaps host the Lansing Lugnuts at LMCU Ballpark on August 11th, they say the first 1,000 fans will get a souvenir Tarek Skubal bobblehead, even though Skubal is now a Los Angeles Dodger and not a Detroit Tiger.
14: It's crazy going into the season. This isn't what I planned on, but circumstances changed.
8: Star pitcher Tarek Skubal says he's feeling different emotions after he was traded from the Detroit Tigers to the Los Angeles Dodgers this weekend.
14: It's a lot of different emotions. I'm very appreciative of everything the Tigers have done for me, given a kid a chance out of a small school, and this club never stopped believing in me.
15: This standing O from the crowd here in West Michigan.
8: In June, testing his arm after elbow surgery, Skubal pitched 5 shutout innings for the West Michigan Whitecaps Tigers affiliate, a sold-out crowd and a standing ovation.
14: The fans supported me and my family. That's something that I'll never take for granted.
8: And after 8 seasons together, Skubal says it's difficult to say goodbye to his Tiger teammates.
14: Yeah, that'll be tough. You know, I love all those guys in there. They're some of my best friends.
8: Skubal says he always hoped he and the Tigers would win a World Series.
14: Bring a World Series to the city of Detroit.
8: As a Dodger, he's now on a team that's won the last 2 World Series and is trying for a record 3rd straight.
14: I'm excited to be a Dodger, get down there and meet all those guys and chase 3 championships in a row.
8: In Cascade Township, 48th Street between Thornapple River Drive and Whitneyville Avenue, they're doing a grind and repave. Traffic is taking turns in one lane. Sunny today, a high in the mid-80s. Tonight, clear, a low in the upper 50s. Sunny tomorrow, a high in the mid-80s. Partly sunny Wednesday, chance of rain, high in the low 80s.
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1: Our family there.
2: Just to have everything gone and to know that, like, shoot, like, we have to completely start over. We have nothing. You know, like, all the things that could have been in the home that we were building and growing in, like, just, like, sucks.
1: Among the things she lost, her wedding dress, her family jewelry, her 20 pet fish. The cause of the fires is unknown, but high winds and hot, dry air fanned the flames. Officials say more than 600 structures burned, and it'll take days before they can get the full picture. Hundreds of people, including many elderly, are staying at the Red Cross shelter in downtown Spokane. People were being given sack lunches by Red Cross volunteers. Nursing staff helped people change their clothes behind blankets. Some elders needed oxygen masks. People were talking in low voices, tired from not sleeping well in a crowded convention center. Washington Governor Bob Ferguson said in a press conference that the state is working with the Federal Emergency Management Agency to get disaster assistance.
3: There are just so many Washingtonians who have literally lost everything in a very, very short period of time. Just in a matter of hours, their lives changed in deeply dramatic and fundamental ways.
1: Firefighters from out of state and local agencies had been working for more than 24 hours straight. One crew just sat exhausted on a curbside covered in soot, making sure no new fires started. For NPR News, I'm Anna King in Spokane.
4: The mayor of Spokane joins us now. Lisa Brown is on the line. Mayor, thanks for joining us at a very busy time.
5: Thank you, Steve.
4: For people who have not been to Spokane, would you just describe the landscape in and around your city and what makes it vulnerable?
5: Spokane is so beautiful. We have a river and waterfalls that go right through the middle of the city, right outside my back door, and we're surrounded by forests and lakes. We have known for years of the dangers of the changing climate and have been working to reduce the risk, but this was an unprecedented situation and it's not over yet.
4: A lot of areas, of course, are known as the wildland urban interface, neighborhoods, so to speak, but almost in the woods. Are there many areas of Spokane that would meet that definition?
5: Truly, many of our neighborhoods meet that definition. And we are in a county of over 500,000 people, but I would say nearly half are in neighborhoods that are at risk if not evacuated.
4: I'm thinking you cannot then focus everywhere at once that you might worry about. How are you deciding which neighborhoods to prioritize?
5: Well, the incident command is looking at the whole area and fire risk, and they designate the evacuation levels. What happened in this case was a very large geography designated level 3, which means get out now, all at the same time. Fortunately, most people complied with that, and they are the ones that are evacuated right now.
4: Do you have places to put everyone?
5: For the time being, we have both our downtown convention center and we have backup centers. People are not completely surprised. We have had fires before, just not of this magnitude. So there is a massive relief effort already underway. But I'm sorry to report that the winds have shifted and the fires are not contained at this point.
4: You mentioned climate change there at the beginning. Can you give me a little perspective on that? How different is the environment where you are than it might have been 20 years ago or 50 years ago?
5: Well, it's funny you should mention that. I did not grow up here. I moved here in my 20s. And so I can distinctly remember how much it has changed in that we now even know that there is an annual fire risk. And that was not the case when I first moved to the city.
4: When you say annual, you mean annual as opposed to there being a fire season. It's basically a year-round fire season.
5: Yes, and formerly when I worked at the Department of Commerce, we worked to secure air assets nearby because air assets are really important in fighting fires, and I was happy to have them nearby, and we needed them. And as that company said, there's no such thing as fire season anymore. It is fire season somewhere on the planet all year round.
4: I'm imagining you were talking to

0: residents who are directly affected by this? What kinds of stories are you hearing?
1: I was at the convention center yesterday morning and saw a mother and her son. The son waved me down saying, oh, I wanted to take your economics class when you taught at Eastern Washington University. And the mother said, I've always wanted to meet you. I wasn't going to evacuate, but law enforcement knocked on her door and convinced her. She came with her four cats. Like, everyone's story is unique. Our pets are really important to us, so they're welcome at the shelter. It's really devastating that so many people are living with uncertainty now. Others have seen footage and know that everything is lost.
0: I just want to mention one other thing. I've been looking up the weather forecast for Spokane while we're talking, and I'm sorry to say I don't see any rain in the forecast.
1: No, unfortunately, we had a bit of a cool spell, but it's heating up again, and the winds are volatile. So we're encouraging everyone to stay vigilant and keep track of the evacuation levels and to check in on their friends and family.
0: What, if anything, do you need from your fellow Americans who might be listening here?
1: We welcome any and all support. I would encourage people to utilize official websites like the City of Spokane website and our Spokane County Emergency website. And we definitely will need help for years to come in terms of the recovery, which has already begun, but particularly with respect to housing people and basic living supplies while they are unhoused.
0: Now, you're reminding me of the California wildfires where a lot of people have still not been able to rebuild. Mayor Brown, thanks so much. Really appreciate it.
1: Thank you, Steve.
0: Lisa Brown, Mayor of Spokane, Washington.

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2: It's 7:43, 61 degrees in Grand Rapids, 61 degrees in Holland, and 60 degrees in Muskegon. Southeast Grand Rapids near Breton Village, Breton Avenue north of Burton Street, there is a crash backing up traffic. Also in Muskegon, southbound U.S. 31 is one lane after the River Flats, and traffic there is slow for about 2 miles. Expect a 12-minute delay. Sunny today, a high in the mid-80s. Tonight, clear, a low in the upper 50s. Sunny tomorrow, a high in the mid-80s. Tomorrow night, partly cloudy, low in the mid-60s. Partly sunny Wednesday, chance of showers and storms, a high in the low 80s. Wednesday night, cloudy, rain expected, possibly a storm, a low in the low 60s. Cloudy Thursday, 50% chance of precipitation, a high around 80.
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4: Carol Gilligan revolutionized how psychology looked at women with her 1982 book, In a Different Voice. 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
6: Good morning, Mae Martinez. Pacifica, California hosted the second annual World Dog Surfing Championships. Dogs of all sizes gathered to prove they were the top dog. The Rough Riders were judged for how long they could stay on the board, the size of the wave, and how confident they looked. For dogs that didn't want to hang 10, but dogs would hang 20, wouldn't they? Anyways, there was ball fetching and dog beach fashion awards, so a doggone good time had by all. It's Morning Edition.
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2: 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I'm Steve Inskeep.
6: And I'm Martinez. The Lumbee Tribe of Eastern North Carolina is now on the list of federally recognized tribes. After fighting for more than a quarter of a century for recognition, the tribe can secure federal benefits, including health care delivered through the Indian Health Service. The Lumbee are found in a region that for years has held the worst health record in the state. And even with access to federal resources, reversing that trend will be hard. Andrew Jones, with our partner KFF Health News, takes us to a farmhouse in the heart of old tobacco country.
8: What do we got here?
9: So I have some collard greens. I have some bell peppers.
10: Angie Lowry and her 9-year-old son, Dalen, are showing me around the backyard.
9: I have some habanero peppers. I have little red peppers.
10: Lowry is a citizen of the Lumbee tribe. We're in Robeson County, where most of the tribe live.
9: Then I have 11 beeties.
11: Want to go see?
9: Baby chickens.
10: Oh, I hear them. These days, Lowry, her garden, and her family are thriving. But 2 years ago, she was overweight, at high risk for heart disease, taking insulin shots and pills. And then, something changed. Her first grandchild was born.
9: Being a grandmother now, it'll make you think you got to make changes because you want to be here to enjoy that time with them and let them know, hey, I got a grandma.
10: So she stopped eating fatty foods, expanded her garden, and lost about 120 pounds. For decades, tribal citizens have lived with chronic health issues like cardiac disease, obesity, and substance use disorder.
12: I've been here 18 years, and our patients are just getting sicker. They're not getting healthier.
10: That's Andrea Blackburn, a Lumbee citizen and family physician. She thinks it's the tribe's responsibility to find funding beyond the federal government to help. In recent months, the Lumbee tribe tried to pass a referendum to allow gaming and build a casino. Blackburn, Lowry, and many tribal leaders hoped gaming would pay for better health care and change the lives of Lumbee citizens.
12: They're not getting better because we just don't have the resources or the grant money to help.
10: When the Lumbee got federal recognition, that meant the tribe qualified for the Indian Health Service and the funding that comes with it. Donald Warren is an Indigenous health researcher at Johns Hopkins University. A member of the Oglala Lakota, Warren says no tribe can depend on IHS alone.
0: It's an increase in access to resources. It's not a cure-all because IHS is terribly underfunded.
10: The agency is billions of dollars short of what it needs to serve all tribes, according to its own estimates. The Lumbee government brought the casino decision to the polls in June, but the tribe voted against it. Some citizens thought gambling would also increase smoking and alcoholism. Now, funding for better health care is in limbo. Angie Lowry, the mother and grandmother who took control of her own health, says the tribe must do the same thing.
9: Our people's not going to be denied the health care and the doctor visits that they will need and deserve now because they don't have the funds and the means to pay for it.
10: The Lumbee fought for nearly 140 years to get the benefits that come with being recognized as a tribe by the federal government. Now, Lowry and other citizens say better health care is the next battle in the fight. Lowry's worried her generation may have to wait years, but she hopes her grandchildren will get the health care they need. In Lumberton, North Carolina, I'm Andrew Jones.
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1: It's 7:49. I'm Phil Dawson in the WGVU newsroom. It's 62 degrees now in Grand Rapids, 63 in Holland, and 61 degrees in Muskegon. A West Michigan addiction recovery program is helping patients with their substance abuse issues without admitting them into a residential treatment program. WGVU's Dee Morse reports it allows clients to maintain their daily routines.
2: Grand Rapids-based Wedgwood Christian Services is launching an adult intensive outpatient program for people dealing with substance use, bridging the gap for those needing more support than traditional weekly counseling without moving into a residential facility. Nick Baer, Associate Director of Clinical Services, says research finds it stabilizes 75% of clients, either as primary treatment or a bridge back to daily life.
3: It's also really helpful for those that have maybe spent some time in that residential setting, having that 24/7 focus on recovery. Then when they return here to the Grand Rapids community or surrounding communities, having more intense support as opposed to just being discharged back to a community.
2: The program combines trauma and addiction therapy, allowing patients to stay connected to their daily routines while learning coping skills and building critical peer support.
3: It's one thing to learn about what strategies have been effective for someone who's leading a group that may or may not have had that exact lived experience. It's another thing to hear what's working well with someone who is currently going through those same things and has that understanding.
2: Contact Wedgwood Christian Services to schedule an assessment. I'm Dee Morrison.
1: Southeast Grand Rapids near Breton Village. Watch out for the crash at Breton Avenue north of Burton Street. Also in Muskegon, southbound U.S. 31, one lane after the River Flats. Traffic is now backed up for 2 miles. Expect a 12-minute delay. Sunny today, a high in the mid-80s. Tonight, clear, a low in the upper 50s. Sunny tomorrow, a high in the mid-80s. Tomorrow night, partly cloudy, a low in the mid-60s. Partly sunny Wednesday, chance of showers and storms, a high in the low 80s.
4: 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I'm E. Martinez.
5: And I'm Steve Inskeep. Good morning. A court ruling against the Trump administration is clearing the way for many student loan borrowers to get out of debt. The case alleged that almost 500,000 students were victims of fraud. Here's NPR's Corey Turner.
6: The class action suit, originally filed in 2019 against the first Trump administration, centered on a federal rule known as borrower defense. It's supposed to allow borrowers to ask the U.S. Education Department to erase their debts if a college has misled them about things like their job prospects or salary after graduation.
7: When I enrolled, I was told that I would be eligible for licensure in my state. That was not the case.
6: Jessica Fiant earned an undergraduate degree from University of Phoenix, hoping to become a clinical psychologist. Before she took out loans, she says she made sure to ask the enrollment counselor, would her degree be accepted by the graduate programs she was interested in? Would it help her get licensed where she lived in Michigan?
7: And in the end, they kept saying yes, yes, yes, and that was not the case.
6: During Trump's first term, thousands of borrowers who claimed they had been similarly ripped off by predatory schools waited years to have their claims reviewed. So a group called the Project on Predatory Student Lending filed a lawsuit, hoping to force the department to cancel and refund the loans. In 2022, the Biden administration agreed to a settlement, pledging that these borrowers would receive either automatic relief or a timely review of their claims. The current Trump administration has argued they need more time for those reviews, but this latest ruling rejected that argument, saying the government has had plenty of time. Eileen Connor, who heads the Project on Predatory Student Lending, says this ruling should pave the way for the remaining borrowers to see their loans discharged.
8: At the end of the day, this settlement has impacted over 450,000 people and improved their personal balance sheets by over $23 billion.
6: An Education Department spokesperson told NPR that, quote, the court erred in not granting our reasonable request. Already, the remaining borrowers have begun seeing their loans discharged, including Jessica Fiant, who says she's grateful to finally be out from under her debts, but feels torn.
7: I feel like I should be happy, but I'm really angry about all the years that my family suffered under these loans.
6: Eileen Connor says this is the largest class action settlement ever against the U.S. government and likens it to the historic settlement against Big Tobacco. Like cigarettes, she says, student loans to predatory schools are, quote, toxic products. Corey Turner, NPR News.
4: The American Academy of Pediatrics recommends kids eat 3 meals and 2 snacks a day. Many parents often carry crackers, bars, and cookies around them so their young ones can eat on the go. Science journalist Michaeline Dukleff looked into whether that's really a good idea.
0: Back in the 1950s, when Kelly Brownell was a young boy, so-called snacking barely existed. Children ate 3 meals and maybe had 1 snack a day in one place at home.
9: As an example, nobody ate in their automobile. Maybe if you took a long trip, your parents would make sandwiches to bring along, but that would be about it.
0: Brownell is an emeritus professor of psychology at Duke University. He says today, kids' eating patterns look strikingly different. On average, American children snack about 3 times a day. They eat nearly everywhere they go, and most snacks are ultra-processed.
9: So norm after norm after norm has been changed, and it doesn't mean that things have changed in a positive way.
0: These changes, he says, aren't accidental. Earlier this year, Brownell and his colleagues published evidence showing how the ultra-processed food industry intentionally shifted family snacking habits. Ashley Gerhardt contributed to the new study. She's a professor of psychology at the University of Michigan. She says big food companies used a series of tactics to turn all contexts in which parents used to say no to snacking, like in the car, into snacking zones.
10: It's not just cake at birthday parties anymore. It's cake for breakfast. It's cake in the car after you went to the gas station. It's 24/7.
0: Companies placed vending machines at parks, pools, schools, gyms. They launched marketing campaigns targeted to kids and designed special packaging so snacks don't spoil and are easy to carry around.
11: That means you can have a purse full of snacks all the time that isn't going to go bad.
0: The result?
11: It's become so normal to just constantly be snacking, snacking, snacking. And certainly it's a huge benefit to the industry.
0: Not necessarily beneficial to children. Gerhardt and Brownell say it's time to clarify what constitutes a healthy snack and how many kids actually need. Dr. Tamarin Hannon is a pediatric endocrinologist at the Indiana University School of Medicine. She says the common advice that kids need to snack 2 times a day is outdated. It doesn't account for the rise of ultra-processed snacks.
12: The problem is what we know about child nutrition comes from studies of child feeding of not processed foods. So fruits, vegetables, like the foods that our grandmothers made.
0: So Hannon says parents need to go back to giving kids these nutrient-dense foods.
12: Snacks are really a piece of fruit or a vegetable, maybe with some cheese, a banana with some nuts. I mean, like it's a very small amount of food and it's seated at the table as you would a meal.
0: It's not in the car. If you do give kids a processed snack, avoid ones with added sugar. And avoid ones with high levels of total carbohydrates, such as crackers, pretzels, and puff corn. The University of Michigan's Ashley Gerhardt says your body treats the carbs in these foods like it does sugar.
11: The flours and those cereal, starchy, savory puffs, they also like spike your blood sugar too. And so I think it actually sets kids up to be in this kind of craving and crashing cycle as well.
0: She says, simply stop carrying these high-carb foods with you, and kids will stop associating snacks with your purse. Gerhardt says then your kids might do something surprising. Eat more nutritious foods at meals. For NPR News, I'm Michaeline Dukleff.
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1: Southeast Grand Rapids, near Breton Village, there is a crash at Breton Avenue north of Burton Street that is backing up traffic. Also in Muskegon, southbound US 31, one lane after the River Flats, right lane closed just past the off-ramp to Moses J. Jones Parkway. The traffic there is slow for about 2 miles. Expect a 12-minute delay. Northeast of Grand Rapids, Michigan Street and Plymouth Avenue, where the traffic lights are out. It's an all-way stop. Expected to continue until Wednesday. It's 8 o'clock.
4: Good morning. President Trump's nominee for attorney general gave senators a letter they demanded. He canceled a $1.8 billion fund for President Trump's allies. Does that save his nomination? It's Morning Edition from NPR News. This week's primary elections raise a question for Democrats. I'm E. Martinez.
5: And I'm Steve Inskeep. The question is how well progressives can do in the Midwest. Some have already won in some places and are on the ballot in places like Michigan. Also, will Ukraine get to produce its own Patriot missiles? And what led to a mass border crossing into Spanish territory? The death toll from last week's incident is more than 80. It's Monday, August 3rd. This day in 1492, Christopher Columbus set sail to the West with no idea what he was about to find. The news is next.
0: Live from NPR News in New York City, I'm Duahli Saikautau. President Trump says talks with Iran will resume today after he backed out of threats to unleash another round of heavy strikes on Iran over the weekend. NPR's Hadil Alshalchi reports.
14: We're yet to hear about what the potential deal could look like, what those perimeters are. We haven't heard from the Iranians about the deal. We do know that over the weekend, Iran's foreign minister had a whole series of phone calls with Saudi Arabia, Turkey, and mediator Pakistan. He also told them that Iran will strike if it is attacked again. This has become a cyclical pattern. Trump threatens, strikes, pulls back, saying diplomatic solution has been reached, rinse and repeat.
0: NPR's Hadil Alshalchi reporting. Acting Attorney General Todd Blanche officially withdrew President Trump's $1.8 billion anti-weaponization fund last night. The controversial fund would have compensated Trump's political allies and possibly violent rioters who attacked police at the U.S. Capitol on January 6th of 2021. This year, far-left challengers have notched upset wins against Democratic incumbents in deep blue congressional districts. This week, we learn if it holds in the high-stakes Michigan Senate primary, as NPR's Tamara Keith reports.
15: Control of Congress is on the line in this race that mirrors a broader Democratic Party debate. Choose your fighter, a more moderate candidate backed by the party establishment or a populist progressive. Neera Tanden of the Center for American Progress is worried about the general election.
16: The question is, can they beat Republicans, which, you know, heretofore has been untested?
15: Adam Green is co-founder of the Progressive Change Campaign Committee.
17: We consider the Michigan Senate race ground zero in the battle for the soul of the Democratic Party and an important harbinger of what is possible in the general election.
15: He argues this is an outsider moment. Tamara Keith, NPR News.
0: In Arizona, temperatures reached a record 115 degrees on Sunday. From member station KJZZ, Catherine Davis-Young reports because of the heat, public cooling centers are seeing high demand.
18: At the First United Church of Christ in downtown Phoenix, cooling center staffers say lately there have been lines at the door before they even open in the mornings. Jonathan Nelson is one of the regulars.
19: Coming every day because the heat is really, really bad. I've been in the hospital because of the heat. I've been in kidney failure because of the heat.
18: Nelson has been homeless in Phoenix for 15 years, but he says this has been his hardest summer yet. If not for this site, he says he might not survive.
19: I'd probably be dead. Honestly, I'd probably be dead because of the heat. And I know it's killing a lot of people out there, too.
18: Maricopa County confirmed over 1,600 heat-related deaths in the past 3 years. Nearly half of those were among people experiencing homelessness. For NPR News, I'm Catherine Davis-Young in Phoenix.
0: This is NPR News.
4: 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Investing in securities involves the risk of loss.
1: 4 minutes past eight, I'm Phil Dawson in the WGVU newsroom. 62 degrees in Grand Rapids, 63 degrees in Holland, and 61 degrees in Muskegon. Michigan's primary election is tomorrow, and to make sure voters are prepared and have confidence in the process, WGVU's Dee Morrison reports this afternoon, Ottawa County is hosting a virtual Election Eve briefing.
2: During Monday's Zoom briefing, attendees can ask questions directly to Election Supervisor Katie Bard and Ottawa County Clerk Justin Robach.
20: People are asking very legitimate questions about the integrity of their election process, and that's really important for us to be transparent as election officials and say, here's what we are doing, here are the myriad ways that we have checks and balances in place.
2: They'll also educate voters on what to expect on Election Day, absentee ballot return options, and how unofficial results are reported.
20: Ultimately, confidence isn't something I can just ask and expect our voters to have. We want to instill that confidence by knowledge, right? By explaining that process and having a dialogue and a conversation about what that looks like and making sure that our voters can feel comfortable with their knowledge of the process and their trust in the integrity of our elections.
2: Pre-registration is required for the live briefing held Monday, August 3rd from noon to 1 via Zoom. A recording will be available afterward. More information can be found on the Ottawa County Clerk webpage. I'm Dee Morrison.
1: After the U.S. Supreme Court ruled a Colorado ban on conversion therapy is unconstitutional, Attorney General Dana Nessel says she will not enforce the ban in Michigan. The conversion therapy ban restricts counseling that tries to change a minor's sexual orientation. Attorney Luke Goodrich with the Fund for Religious Liberty says the ban violates free speech rights.
21: Michigan is acknowledging that its law is unconstitutional, that it's illegal for Michigan to muzzle these counselors and deprive children of the help they need. And so with this result, the law is declared unconstitutional and counselors are free to provide cautious counseling and children can get the care that they need.
1: Supporters of the Michigan conversion therapy ban say it is harmful to children, is not based on science, and does not work. During his eight seasons as the Detroit Tigers, star pitcher Tarek Skubal says he always hoped his team could win a World Series for the city. Now as a Los Angeles Dodger, he's on a team that's won the last two World Series and is trying for a third straight. This weekend, after he was traded to the Dodgers, Skubal said he was feeling different emotions.
22: It's a lot of different emotions. I'm very appreciative of everything the Tigers have done for me, giving a kid a chance out of a small school, and this club never stopped believing in me.
1: In June, fans at LMCU Ballpark in Comstock Park gave Skubal a standing ovation after he pitched five shutout innings during a rehab start. Before their game against the Lansing Lugnuts on August 11th, the Whitecaps say the first 100 fans are getting a souvenir Tarek Skubal bobblehead. Sunny today, a high in the mid-80s. Tonight, clear, a low in the upper 50s. Sunny tomorrow, a high in the mid-80s. Tomorrow night, partly cloudy, a low in the mid-60s. Partly sunny Wednesday, a chance of showers and storms, a high in the low 80s. Wednesday night, cloudy, rain expected, possibly a storm, a low in the low 60s. Cloudy Thursday, 50% chance of precipitation, high around 80.
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4: City, California.
5: And I'm Steve Inskeep in Washington, D.C. Good morning. President Trump's nominee for Attorney General has finally canceled an order that got him in trouble with some senators.
4: Acting Attorney General Todd Blanche released a letter last night. He says he's rescinding a plan to create a $1.8 billion fund for President Trump's political allies. Two Republicans have been demanding that action in writing. They had been blocking his nomination to hold the job permanently.
5: NPR's Claudia Grisales has been covering the action in the U.S. Senate. Claudia, good morning.
23: Good morning, Steve.
5: Okay, so what did the acting attorney general say in writing this time, and what's it mean for his confirmation?
23: Right. This order was issued just a few hours ago, and it does indeed rescind this controversial effort the administration dubbed the, quote, anti-weaponization fund. This came from a deal that was made with Trump's IRS agency under his administration, and he threatened to revive this fund just this weekend if two Republican senators, that's Senators John Cornyn of Texas and Tom Tillis of North Carolina, would not back off their objections to this fund. But there's a lot more elements to this deal that were not addressed in that order. The deal with the IRS also included a provision to protect Trump and his family from future tax audits. And that's another very controversial provision for Republicans. So while this order may address a major hurdle that has held this confirmation up on committee, there are plenty of other questions remaining.
5: Yeah, and here's another question. I've been reading Blanche's letter that came out overnight. It's mostly in the present tense. He says the fund, quote, is not moving forward, for example. He doesn't say this fund was bad or inappropriate. He doesn't say what he would do if his boss orders him to revive it next week. And you just said Trump still spoke in favor of it this past weekend. Are senators persuaded by any of this?
23: That's the big question now. This letter may address, again, those concerns for Cornyn and Tillis, who were on the Judiciary Committee, but Blanche still faces a lot of concerns that are not clear, making not clear that he has enough support on the Senate floor from Republicans to get that confirmation. And as we know, Republicans are operating with tight margins, so it doesn't take much to derail a vote in that chamber. And while all the focus has been on Cornyn and Tillis because of their roles on this committee, it's a new ballgame when we talk about a whole of the Senate Republican conference. And so we should also note the administration has resisted for weeks to go this far. So this is still a lingering issue for many. And it's just one of several items causing headaches between the administration, Republicans, and Congress.
5: What's another?
23: Well, a big part of this comes back to Trump's push for the Save America Act. That's a GOP bill that would require proof of citizenship and photo ID to cast a ballot. Trump has blamed Senate Majority Leader John Thune for not getting a lot of this done. Even if it means getting rid of the filibuster in this past week, Trump was asked whether he was confident in Thune, and he did not give a ringing endorsement.
5: How's Thune responding to that pressure?
23: Well, he is not exactly taking his lumps and going home. He's been consistent that the votes are not there to pass the Save America Act, and they are not going to get rid of the filibuster. Trump has wanted them to stay in for the month of August, but Thune has said that would not be productive either.
5: Claudia Grisales, thanks so much.
23: Thank you.
3: For a perspective on the tensions between Senate Republicans and the president, we call GOP strategist Alex Conant. He has led communications efforts for several U.S. presidential and U.S. Senate campaigns. He's now a partner at the communications consulting firm Firehouse Strategies. Alex, so Todd Blanche announced to rescind the anti-weaponization fund. What does that deal indicate to you?
6: I mean, it indicates to me that the White House, the administration, really wants to get him confirmed. They don't want to go into recess with him not confirmed, because I think he loses all momentum then, and the president potentially has to nominate somebody else to be the attorney general. It'd be a big political loss for the administration at this point. So I think they're trying to make a deal. They're trying to show in good faith that this weaponization fund is not going to go forward, given how vociferously Senator Cornyn has argued against it. But I don't think his nomination is a done deal yet by any means.
3: Why not? I know that Cornyn reached that deal with the DOJ that'll get his vote, and Tom Tillis has said he'd follow Cornyn's lead on this. So why wouldn't it be a done deal?
6: Well, you have to get a majority on the Senate floor. I'm not completely convinced that all the other Republican senators that aren't on the committee are going to follow his lead. But I think the next 24 hours are going to be critical as senators start waking up this morning and reading the details about this deal that Senator Cornyn struck. If we see more of them endorsing, obviously that would give them some momentum and they could get him confirmed this week.
3: And just to be clear, Cornyn and Tillis are both on the way out. Is that pretty much the reason why they could stand up to Trump in this way?
6: It certainly gives them a little bit of an incentive to do so. I mean, they're both on the way out because of President Trump. Neither of them were big Trump fans. They voted with his agenda almost 100% of the time, but Trump really didn't like them personally, argued and supported their challengers, or in Tillis' case, said he would potentially support one of his challengers in a primary. And so the reason they're not coming back is because of Trump. And now they're called the YOLO senators. You only live once, because they figure they might as well, you know, take their pound of flesh before they leave and stand up to Trump when they might not agree with him on issues like this one. But the rest of the Republican conference, having seen what happened to Cornyn and Tillis and Senator Cassidy in Louisiana as well, having seen that, they're more in line with Trump than they've ever been.
3: Because I was wondering if this could be considered a victory for Senate Republicans, but it sounds like maybe not really.
6: Not really. I mean, as the report just said, it doesn't sound like this letter has too much teeth in it. We'll see if it's enough to appease the rest of the Senate Republicans. But I think this is a pretty small issue in the grand context of things.
3: All right. Now, another item on this week's to-do list is the passing of late Senator Lindsey Graham's Russia sanctions bill. That's a measure to penalize anyone who buys goods like oil and natural gas from Russia. Now, some Senate Democrats say the legislation hands too much authority to the administration. Do you foresee any progress on this front?
6: I do, actually. Look, well over 80 senators, Republicans and Democrats, are co-sponsoring this legislation. You know, it's something that Russia hawks, people who think we need to be doing everything we can to support Ukraine, have been pushing for years. That's why Senator Graham was a big champion of it, and his untimely death breathed a lot of momentum into it, got the White House to endorse the bill. Yes, there are a handful of Democrats that are opposing it, which is really ironic, because traditionally we've seen the divisions on Ukraine amongst the Republicans, not the Democrats, but we've seen a couple of Democrats opposing it now, but I do think, just given the widespread support of this legislation, it should pass, and it should pass this week. You know, when you only have a dozen or so Democrats opposing a bill, they can't stop it. They can just slow it down. And so here you're running into an issue where you have the August recess coming up at the end of this week. The question is, are Democrats really going to drag down the rest of the agenda over this legislation, or will the big majority of senators be able to push it through? My expectation is that they'll push it through, which will be a big loss for Putin.
3: One more thing to ask you about: President Trump's Save America Act. That's the bill that would heighten requirements for Americans to register and vote. Any room for compromise in the GOP on that one?
6: Probably not. There's a lot of Republican senators that have varying degrees of concern about that piece of legislation. A lot of it having to do with federalism, and they're thinking that we should leave elections to the states. Given how long we've been fighting about this, it's basically all year now, and how hard President Trump's been pushing for it, it seems very unlikely that it'll become law.
3: Alex Conant is a veteran Republican strategist. Alex, thanks a lot for your thoughts on this.
6: Thank you.
5: The United States and Japan took steps together to hold up the value of Japan's currency. I've got a yen to hear from NPR's Anthony Kuhn.
7: Last Friday, the U.S. and Japanese governments cooperated in selling billions of U.S. dollars and buying Japanese yen. The move helped to halt the slide of the yen, which was at a nearly 40-year low to the dollar. Speaking to reporters on Air Force One, President Trump explained it this way.
8: Because we have a good relationship with Japan. We're very strong, very, very strong financially. They have a weakening yen, and they wanted a little bit of help.
7: Trump said propping up the yen helps the U.S. financially. A stronger yen makes Japanese exports less competitive and cuts Japan's trade surplus with the U.S. It also makes it less likely that Japan will sell its large holdings of U.S. Treasury bonds, which could raise the cost of borrowing for U.S. consumers. Trump added that it was an ally-like thing to do.
8: We're always there for Japan. Japan's been very good to us, with the exception, of course, of Pearl Harbor.
7: Japan's surprise attack on Pearl Harbor in 1941 prompted the U.S. to declare war on Japan and enter into World War II. Jeffrey Hall, an expert on Japanese politics at Kanda University of International Studies outside Tokyo, says that many Japanese see Trump as erratic but not hostile, especially to its female prime minister, Sanae Takaichi.
9: She's avoided ever really criticizing him, and he has called her one of his biggest fans. And so Japanese people maybe are happy that Prime Minister Takaichi is getting some help with the currency issue because Trump is president.
7: Hall adds that a weak yen means Japanese consumers are getting hammered by high prices for imported food and fuel. On the other hand, Takaichi's own fiscal policies have weakened public confidence in the yen, contributing to its slide against the dollar.
9: Takaichi is a believer in spending more without having to pay for it with taxes. She thinks that lower taxes will make people want to spend more in the economy.
7: Hall says that government intervention may not address the long-term decline of the yen, but it may, in the short term at least, shore up Takaichi's sliding approval ratings. Anthony Kuhn, NPR News.
5: Thanks for listening to your public radio station, which brings you Morning Edition, which covers this country and the world. I'm just looking at our rundown of stories today. We're covering the wildfires in Spokane, Washington. We're covering the Lumbee Tribe of eastern North Carolina. Student borrowers have an update. We've got that story in today's program. We've even got a report from the back of your car about kids eating snacks. This community supports your public station, and this public station brings you news of your community and communities all across this country.

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3: It's 8:19, 62 degrees in Grand Rapids, 63 degrees in Holland, and 61 degrees in Muskegon. Southeast Grand Rapids, Kalamazoo Avenue and Alexander Street between Martin Luther King Jr. Street and Hall Street, there is a crash. Also, Eastern Avenue is closed both ways today at Burton Street. And in Muskegon, southbound U.S. 31 is one lane after the River Flats, and traffic there is slow for about 2 miles. Expect a 12-minute delay. Sunny today, a high in the mid-80s. Tonight, clear, a low in the upper 50s. Sunny tomorrow, a high in the mid-80s. Tomorrow night, partly cloudy, a low in the mid-60s. Partly sunny Wednesday, a chance of showers and storms, a high in the low 80s. Wednesday night, cloudy, rain expected, possibly a storm, a low in the low 60s.
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6: It's Morning Edition from NPR News. I'm A. Martinez.
7: And I'm Steve Inskeep. President Trump is backing away from a promise to help Ukraine build its own air defense missiles. The idea was to let Ukrainians build their own version of the Patriot missile. Ukraine's president says his country needs more defenses now, and as if to emphasize that, Ukraine's capital faced Russian attack over the weekend. NPR's Greg Myrie has more from there. Hi there, Greg.
8: Hi, Steve.
7: What was it like to be in Kyiv over the weekend?
8: Yeah, these airstrikes came in three separate waves early Saturday, just after 1, 2, and 3 a.m. Hmm. We heard the air sirens followed by loud explosion. Seven parts of the city were hit, nine people killed, more than 30 injured. We went to an apartment building that was hit. The building was charred and pocked with shrapnel, shattered glass everywhere. We spoke with one resident, Ivan Hurinovich, who's 24. So he said there wasn't enough time to reach the shelter. They had to take cover in a bathroom. The apartment windows were blown out. Lots of stuff was broken, but no one in his family was hurt.
7: Well, lucky there. Other people less fortunate, of course. What makes it hard for the Ukrainian missile defenses to keep up?
8: Yeah, so there's a couple reasons here. Russia is now making and firing more ballistic and hypersonic missiles, and Ukraine is rapidly running out of Patriots to intercept them. Now, Saturday's attack was particularly bad. Russia unleashed 27 ballistic missiles, and Ukraine only shot down one. And this is according to the Air Force and President Zelensky. Ukraine was shooting down the majority of the ballistic missiles the past couple years, but now it's having nights like this where almost almost all Russian missiles are getting through. Zelensky is calling on countries with Patriot missiles to send some to Ukraine. Nearly 20 countries have them. He said they shouldn't be stockpiled for, quote, hypothetical scenarios, but used here and now to contain and stop the Russian war.
7: Of course, the Patriot missile is an American-developed weapon, and Zelensky met President Trump last week. Seemed like a positive meeting for a minute, and then Trump walked some of it back.
8: Yeah, Steve, there's really two separate issues here. One is Ukraine's urgent need for missiles, and publicly at least, no country is pledging a fresh supply. And the U.S. stockpile has shrunk dramatically due to the Iran war. And then the second issue, as you noted, is Trump told Zelensky last month the U.S. would give Ukraine a license to build its own. But Trump has already retreated, saying Friday that he had reservations and hadn't made a final decision. Even if Ukraine does get a license, it would likely take a couple years before it could make its own missiles.
7: All right, we'll keep following that. And also following up on this, there was an explosion at a Moscow restaurant over the weekend. What happened?
8: Yeah, a woman was carrying a homemade bomb, and it exploded at the entrance of a popular Italian restaurant near the city center of Moscow. At least five people were killed and more than 20 injured. The restaurant was reserved for the 55th birthday party of a prominent Russian general, and many other top military figures were all also there. The general has been linked to atrocities in Ukraine in 2022, so there's speculation the bombing is linked to the Ukraine war, but nothing official so far.
7: NPR's Greg Myrie is in Kyiv. Greg, thanks as always for your reporting.
8: Sure thing, Steve.
9: Authorities in Morocco broke their silence late Sunday after last week's mass crossing at its border with the small Spanish territory, Ceuta, in northern Africa. The death toll has now risen to at least 72 on the Spanish side, with Morocco now reporting 11 dead on its side of the border. NPR's Miguel Macias has been following this, joins us from Seville, Spain. Now, Miguel, what did Moroccan authorities have to say, and why is this the first we're hearing from them?
10: Well, many leaders have commented on this crossing around the world, but Moroccan authorities have kept quiet. They don't usually talk to the press, and they're not a democracy, so they don't really have to. On Sunday, they reported on those deaths on their side of the border, and they cited some of the same factors that Spanish Prime Minister Pedro Sanchez mentioned last Friday. Human trafficking gangs, the dissemination of misleading information online, and the impact of recent decisions by Spanish courts. But my reporting tells me that some of those factors, like mafias, did not really play a role here. And there are other obvious factors that are not being mentioned by authorities in Spain and Morocco.
9: Now, what does your reporting say?
10: Well, some things are pretty obvious from the start of the crisis. I spoke to Ricardo Fabiani early on. He's project director for North Africa for the International Crisis Group. Let's listen.
11: We can safely say that this was a manufactured crisis. This was not a spontaneous crisis, as some are suggesting.
10: To put it simply, tens of thousands of people do not show up at the border on their own on a particular day and are able to breach security at an area that is heavily monitored out of pure coincidence. Fabiani, other sources I've spoken to, and dozens of videos documenting this crossing say there's clear evidence that Moroccan law enforcement allowed this to happen. Morocco has not commented on this. Meanwhile, authorities on the Spanish side of the border were overwhelmed and had their hands tied by a recent court ruling. This ruling says that law enforcement cannot deport migrants who enter Ceuta swimming. So this combination of factors is what ended up unleashing the entire situation. Now, the vast majority of the more than 50,000 people who crossed into Spain on Thursday have gone back to Morocco. They're from the region and they have homes to go back to. In contrast with other crossings in the past, when migrants came from other countries and simply could not travel back home.
9: All right, so this is what happened. Do we know why?
10: We don't, but we do know some things to help us understand this complex situation. Maria Ramirez is deputy managing editor for eldiario.es.
12: Pedro Sanchez knows that he needs Morocco's cooperation, and he's willing to look the other way. So the main underlying problem is the relationship with Morocco, authoritarian regime that continuously weaponizes immigration.
9: Okay, so weaponized immigration, pretty strong words. For what purpose?
10: Well, Morocco cares about its geopolitical interests, including claims over the disputed territory of Western Sahara and Ceuta itself. Moroccan authorities have used their control of the flow of migrants into Europe as a bargaining chip. Meanwhile, Spanish Prime Minister Pedro Sanchez has proudly taken on a role in the international stage as pro-controlled migration and anti-war in both the Gaza and the Iran conflicts. That has made Sanchez some pretty important opponents, the Trump administration and Israel, both allies of Morocco. And many anti-immigration European Union leaders now are taking advantage of this opportunity to criticize Sanchez. So this crisis is now about to play out at the diplomatic level.
9: All right, that's Miguel Macias in Seville, Spain. Miguel, thank you.
10: Thank you.
9: This is NPR News.
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3: In the WGVU newsroom, I'm Phil Dawson. Tomorrow is primary day in Michigan, and to make sure voters have confidence in the election and the outcome, Ottawa County is hosting a virtual Election Eve briefing this afternoon. Clerk Justin Roebuck says they'll educate voters on what to expect at the polls tomorrow and answer any questions.
13: People are asking very legitimate questions about the integrity of their election process, and that's really important for us to be transparent as election officials and say, here's what we are doing. Here are the myriad ways that we have checks and balances in place.
3: The Ottawa County Election Eve Zoom briefing is from noon until 1 this afternoon. Pre-registration is required to participate. Afterward, a recording of the event will be posted on the county clerk's webpage. Proposition 1 is an issue we already know is on the November ballot. It asks voters if they want a convention to rewrite the state constitution. The question is asked every 16 years. WGVU's Patrick Center reports on a Grand Rapids rally by the group Protect the Michigan Constitution that's against a convention.
14: So many different people from groups who would normally not agree on anything, they all agree on this. We should vote no on the Constitutional Convention.
15: John Selleck is spokesperson for Protect My Constitution. He explains a multitude of concerns, including current rights being reduced or removed, and new ones that don't currently exist could be inserted. It's the process of seating delegates and outside influence that's concerning.
16: There are no rules around this. It is literally the Wild Wild West.
15: Kelly Saunders is with the Small Business Association of Michigan, representing 33,000 members across the state. She says a constitutional convention creates a shadow government.
16: This body that would be elected delegate-wise gets to set their own rules. So there's no campaign finance requirements on who can give money to these people that make decisions on how our constitution would be shaped, and that provides a lot of uncertainty for small business owners and as they make plans on how to grow their business.
15: Saunders says upended rules and regulations and a constitutional rewrite can lead to small businesses pulling back and out-of-state businesses looking elsewhere for expansion. Protect My Constitution estimates a con could cost taxpayers $80 million. I'm Patrick Center.
3: The Grand Traverse County prosecutor says she's reviewing a report on sexual abuse at Interlochen Center for the Arts near Traverse City. Austin Rohleder reports some individuals named in the report could face charges.
17: The report released by Interlochen Center for the Arts outlines 70 incidents of sexual abuse dating back to the 1950s. Of the 47 individuals who were accused, about a third are deceased. Grand Traverse County District Attorney Noelle Muggenberg confirmed that she's considering which cases can still be prosecuted under the statute of limitations. For cases of sexual abuse, the statute of limitations varies based on the victim's age, when the incident occurred, and the severity of the crime. Most of the incidents in the Interlochen report occurred prior to 2000, with only one incident reported in the 2010s. Reporting from Interlochen, I'm Austin Rohleder.
3: When the West Michigan Whitecaps host the Lansing Lugnuts at LMCU Ballpark on August 11th, they say the first 1,000 fans will get a souvenir Tarek Skubal bobblehead, even though Skubal is now a Los Angeles Dodger and not a Detroit Tiger.
18: It's crazy going into the season. This isn't what I planned on, but circumstances change.
3: Star pitcher Tarek Skubal says he's feeling different emotions after he was traded from the Detroit Tigers to the Los Angeles Dodgers this weekend.
18: It's a lot of different emotions. I'm very appreciative of everything the Tigers have done for me, giving a kid a chance out of a small school. And this club never stopped believing in me.
19: This standing O from the crowd here in West Michigan.
3: In June, testing his arm after elbow surgery, Skubal pitched 5 shutout innings for the West Michigan Whitecaps Tigers affiliate, a sold-out crowd and a standing ovation.
18: The fans supported me and my family. That's something that I'll never take for granted.
3: And after 8 seasons together, Skubal says it's difficult to say goodbye to his Tiger teammates.
18: Yeah, that'll be tough. You know, I love all those guys in there. They're some of my best friends.
3: Skubal says he always hoped he and the Tigers would win a World Series.
18: Bring a World Series to the city of Detroit.
3: As a Dodger, he's now on a team team that's won the last two World Series and is trying for a record third straight.
18: I'm excited to be a Dodger, get down there and meet all those guys and chase three championships in a row.
3: Southeast Grand Rapids, Kalamazoo Avenue and Alexander Street, between Martin Luther King Jr. Street and Hall Street, a crash is tying up traffic. Sunny today, a high in the mid-80s. Tonight, clear, a low in the upper 50s. Sunny tomorrow, a high in the mid-80s. Tomorrow night, partly cloudy, low in the mid-60s. Partly sunny Wednesday, chance of showers and storms, a high in the low 80s.
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6: It's Morning Edition from NPR News. I'm A. Martinez in Culver City, California.
7: And I'm Steve Inskeep in Washington, D.C. Michigan voters conclude their primary election tomorrow, and voters on the Democratic side have a chance to say a lot about what kind of candidate they want in a swing state. NPR senior political correspondent Tamara Keith reports.
20: Michigan's 7th Congressional District is a true toss-up, making the Republican-held seat a top target for Democrats trying to retake the House. This week's Democratic primary includes a former U.S. ambassador to Ukraine, a retired Navy SEAL, and William Lawrence, co-founder of a climate activist group.
21: What I hear is people are fed up, they're ready for change, and they don't feel

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1: It seems like that is a trade-off that Democratic primary voters in places like Michigan are willing to accept.
2: Is that surprising to you?
1: No, because when people are angry, sometimes they go with their heart over their head. And the reality is that none of us know how it's going to play out in November.
3: In Michigan's Senate primary, four-term Democratic Congresswoman Haley Stevens is trailing progressive former public health official Abdul El-Sayed. He's running with an anti-establishment message that has worked for other candidates on the left in their primaries. But it all makes Neera Tanden at the Center for American Progress nervous about November.
4: The real question in swing states is, can they beat Republicans, which, heretofore has been untested?
5: This is a chips on the table moment.
3: Adam Green is co-founder of the Progressive Change Campaign Committee. He says this race could influence who Democrats will feel comfortable nominating for president in 2028.
5: If Abdul wins the primary, it sends shockwaves across the Democratic Party and makes clear that you can buck the corporate interests and still defeat them. And then if he wins the general election, it sends a signal to scared, well-meaning electability voters that someone who actually inspires them can win a swing state.
3: In Wisconsin, the Democratic gubernatorial primary features a similar dynamic. Francesca Hong, who previously aligned with the Democratic Socialists of America, has what appears to be a commanding lead. I caught up with the state's former Republican governor, Scott Walker, while he was on the road. He says many Republicans assume Hong winning the primary would be good for their nominee.
6: I've been forewarning that just because she said some wild, wild, wild things. In the end, I always raise a red flag of concern as a conservative that you got to watch out for people with passion.
3: Because, he says, candidates who speak with passion and authenticity can attract swing voters. Walker isn't saying these far-left candidates will win in Wisconsin and Michigan, but he argues it would be a mistake to assume they can't. Tamara Keith, NPR News.
7: Now to Missouri and another primary where the choice is between two Democrats with different political views, including over aid for Israel. The race comes as support for Israel has declined among Americans, especially young Democrats. Here's St. Louis Public Radio's Jason Rosenbaum.
8: Oh, 64!
9: At a suburban senior living facility in Missouri's 1st Congressional District, Congressman Wesley Bell is playing a round of bingo with voters who could help determine whether he returns to the U.S. House next year. Bell upended Cori Bush 2 years ago in one of the most expensive Democratic primary elections ever. Now Bell is the incumbent, and Bush has returned to challenge him for a seat she once held. Bell says he's working to solve the region's problems, bringing back money to revamp St. Louis's airport, and working to secure funds for the city to recover from a deadly 2025 tornado.
10: This race is not about national issues. It's not about international issues. It's about working families. It's about the folks in there, seniors. It's about our young people. It's about St. Louis.
9: But Bush says Bell has not delivered for St. Louis, adding that she would have done a better job at securing critical funds to rebuild housing after the tornado. This year, she has the backing of the Democratic Socialists of America. Like other DSA candidates running, she's highly critical of U.S. military support to Israel. And she contends what's happening abroad matters to voters at home.
11: We're seeing investment in bombs overseas, billions spent on war abroad, while our communities right here suffer from a lack of funding and essential programs because some that serve in our positions of power don't exactly know how to do the job.
9: Bush was an outspoken critic of Israel while serving in Congress, prompting groups like the American-Israel Public Affairs Committee to spend millions to oust her in 2024. Bell has voted against efforts to end military aid to Israel, contending that it's not the time for Congress to abandon a long-standing ally. Pro-Israel groups, including ones aligned with AIPAC, are opposing Bush's bid for a comeback. But her allies say that could backfire. At a rally in downtown St. Louis earlier this month, former New York Congressman

0: Jamal Bowman is firing up some of Bush's volunteers. He lost re-election in 2024 after AIPAC targeted him and is supporting candidates like Bush who criticize Israel's military actions in Gaza and Lebanon. Bowman said that Democratic voters in several congressional primaries this year rejected candidates associated with AIPAC.
1: When you look at poll after poll, the majority of American people do not want their tax money going to war.
0: Bell is trying to inoculate himself against this progressive wave with a fundraising advantage and support of key labor unions. He's also trying to retain support from a crucial voting bloc here, African-American voters. Bush and Bell, who are both black, have said St. Louis's African-American voters don't see the Israeli-Palestinian conflict as their top priority. In perhaps a sign of how Democratic leaders are watching the race closely, former House Speaker Nancy Pelosi campaigned for Bell last month.
2: You are magnificently served by this values-based, knowledgeable, virtuous member of Congress.
0: Whoever prevails here will be heavily favored to win in November. For NPR News, I'm Jason Rosenbaum in St. Louis.
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5: It's 8:43, 62 degrees in Grand Rapids, 63 degrees in Holland, and 61 degrees in Muskegon. Southeast Grand Rapids, Kalamazoo Avenue and Alexander Street between Martin Luther King Jr. Street and Hall Street. A crash there is slowing traffic. Also, Muskegon, U.S. 31, one lane after the River Flats. The right lane is closed just past the off-ramp to Moses J. Jones Parkway, and the backup is now 2 miles, about an eight-minute delay. And Northeast Grand Rapids at Michigan Street and Plymouth Avenue, the intersection where the traffic lights have been out for about a week, and it's an all-way stop. They say they're going to restore the lights on Wednesday. Sunny today, a high in the mid-80s. Tonight, clear, a low in the upper 50s. Sunny tomorrow, a high in the mid-80s. Tomorrow night, partly cloudy, a low in the mid-60s. Partly sunny Wednesday, chance of showers and storms, a high in the low 80s.
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7: When a giant Eurasian eagle owl named Flacco escaped the Central Park Zoo, New Yorkers and people everywhere were captivated. 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
9: Good morning, I'm Steve Inskeep. New Jersey drivers are not allowed to hold their phones at all while driving. If they do, they may get chased down by a shrub. An officer in Donella, New Jersey, dressed up head to toe in foliage camo to catch drivers in the act. And within 6 hours, the officer handed out 74 citations. That's not Bush League. The police department says this sends a message. A phone in hand is worth a ticket from the bush. It's Morning Edition.
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3: It's Morning Edition from NPR News. I'm E. Martinez.
9: And I'm Steve Inskeep. Dozens of wildfires are burning parts of the West. We've been talking about Spokane, where tens of thousands of people have had to evacuate. In fact, Washington State declared a statewide emergency. And firefighters are mourning five of their own. Here's Murphy Woodhouse of the Mountain West News Bureau.
11: Friends, family, and colleagues gathered in early July to remember three Wildland firefighters. They were part of a Colorado Helitac crew. Those specialized teams respond in helicopters, often rappelling to the fire line. The firefighters were quickly overtaken by a wildfire burning through a rugged stretch of the Colorado-Utah border.
12: Today we honor Emily Barker, Nick Hutcherson, Sidney Watson.
11: That's Paul Hone. He's the U.S. Wild and Fire Service Chief for the agency's Rocky Mountain region.
12: I ask us all to also hold in our hearts the two firefighters who were injured.
11: Nathan Matthews, one of the injured, died July 24th. Over the last month, helicopter pilot Nicholas Dale was killed in Colorado, and other firefighters have been burned in Washington and California. The deaths and close calls come amid an intense season, fueled by historically low snowpacks and a record-shattering spring heat wave, worsened by human-caused climate change.
13: It was almost kind of like I knew this was going to happen.
11: Andy Jones is on a U.S. Forest Service helitac crew based in northern Utah. The extreme conditions and early season fire behavior fed his premonition. As news of the June death spread, friends reached out to Jones.
13: It was a huge gut punch because, like, yeah, the fire world is small, but then, like, the aviation community is like an even smaller microcosm of that.
11: The deaths also hit longtime fire veteran Reva Duncan hard.
14: Everybody's been on edge about this fire season.
11: She's now president of the advocacy group Grassroots Wild and Firefighters. Beyond extreme weather, she says there are also big, distracting changes, including the creation of the U.S. Wild and Fire Service. The new fire service is under the Interior Department, while the Forest Service is part of the Department of Agriculture. Both parent agencies gave direction to quickly put out all blazes this season. Interior went further, saying that the default should be working right on the edge of fires to halt them, known as direct attack. That bothered Duncan because direct attack can be dangerous in extreme fire conditions.
14: That is a level of micromanagement that is really concerning.
11: Fire Service Chief Brian Fennessy wrote in an email to NPR that there is no top-down pressure to fight fire a certain way. He says on-the-ground incident commanders are trusted to choose the best approach. Fennessy also defended direct attack as an effective way to minimize risks to firefighters and communities. An initial investigation report on the fatal Colorado burnover describes explosive conditions, winds over 50 miles per hour, and bone-dry fuel primed to ignite. Former USDA fire scientist Dave Calkin says what happened in late June is troubling.
15: The thing that really hurt me the most was the apparent lack of values that they were protecting and the reality of how risky that environment is.
11: Chief Fennessy pushed back, noting that the fires were near the Colorado cities of Fruta and Grand Junction. Hundreds of campers and boaters evacuated, and hundreds of firefighters were deployed. Fennessy says those consequences could have been far worse with a less aggressive initial response. For Andy Jones, with the Utah Helitac crew, he's focused on keeping his people safe as fire activity increases across the country.
13: I'm not going to risk getting somebody killed just so we can say that, oh yeah, we saved a few trees. Cool.
11: But there are still many weeks of fire to make it through.
13: You think things are bad now?
11: Just wait, he says. It could get worse this month. For NPR News, I'm Murphy Woodhouse.
9: 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I'm Steve Inskeep.
3: And I'm A. Martinez.
5: And I'm Phil Dawson in the WGVU newsroom. 65 degrees in Grand Rapids, 66 now in Holland, and 65 degrees in Muskegon. A West Michigan addiction recovery program is helping patients with their substance abuse issues without admitting them into a residential treatment program. WGVU's Dee Morrison reports it allows clients to maintain their daily routines.
16: Grand Rapids-based Wedgwood Christian Services is launching an adult intensive outpatient program for people dealing with substance use, bridging the gap for those needing more support than traditional weekly counseling without moving into a residential facility. Nick Baer, Associate Director of Clinical Services, says research finds it stabilizes 75% of clients, either as primary treatment or a bridge back to daily life.
17: It's also really helpful for those that have maybe spent some time in that residential setting, having that 24/7 focus on recovery. Then when they return here to the Grand Rapids community or surrounding communities, having more intense support as opposed to just being discharged back to a community.
16: The program combines trauma and addiction therapy, allowing patients to stay connected to their daily routines while learning coping skills and building critical peer support.
17: It's one thing to learn about what strategies have been effective for someone who's leading a group that may or may not have had that exact lived experience. It's another thing to hear what's working well with someone who is currently going through those same things and has that understanding.
16: Contact Wedgwood Christian Services to schedule an assessment. I'm Dee Morrison.
5: Southeast Grand Rapids, there's a crash at Kalamazoo Avenue and Alexander Street between Martin Luther King Jr. Street and Hall Street. That's backing up traffic. Also, Muskegon southbound US 31, where it is one lane, the right lane closed just past the off-ramp to Moses J. Jones Parkway. The backup there is 2 miles. Sunny today, a high in the mid-80s. Tonight, clear, a low in the upper 50s. Sunny tomorrow, a high in the mid-80s. Tomorrow night, partly cloudy, low in the mid-60s. Partly sunny Wednesday, chance of rain, high in the low 80s.
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20: From Marketplace in Washington, I'm Kimberly Adams. The latest news on mortgage rates is not great. According to Freddie Mac, the average interest on a 30-year fixed-rate mortgage edged up again last week to 6.66%. That puts the cost of borrowing to buy a home at the highest level we've seen in a year. Marketplace's Mitchell Hartman explains what's going on.
21: 1 year ago, the 30-year mortgage was just above 6.5%, almost exactly where it is today. And a lot of economists were confident rates were headed down.
22: You know, I also expected mortgage rates to come down, so I guess I would have to take the stand that it was reasonable.
21: Chen Zhao at Redfin was right for a while. By February, the rate had dipped below 6% as the job market weakened, inflation fell, and it seemed likely the Fed would begin cutting rates to stimulate growth. But then the Iran war disrupted global oil supplies.
22: And that was a shock that sort of came out of left field.
21: Oil prices and inflation soared. And paradoxically, the U.S. economy came out of its slow growth funk.
22: The labor market has really turned around. The AI boom is actually providing a lot of resilience, but it's also providing inflationary pressure.
21: Pressure that's driving investors to demand higher interest on long-term debt like mortgages. For the housing market, stronger economic growth is a double-edged sword, says Douglas Porter at the Bank of Montreal.
23: It can help employment. It can help the potential home buyer have a little bit more confidence in making that plunge. But of course, it does put upward pressure on interest rates.
21: Making homes less affordable, driving some buyers out of the market. I'm Mitchell Hartman for Marketplace.
20: Let's do the numbers. Dow, S&P, and NASDAQ futures are up in the 0.2 to 1 2/10 percent range, with the Dow future up 618 points. The 10-year Treasury yield is down at 4.68%. And Asian markets closed mixed following news the U.S. intervened last week to help support the Japanese yen, as the currency fell to its lowest level against the dollar in almost four decades. Japan's Nikkei ended the day down almost 1%. For context on why the U.S. stepped in, here's Julia Coronado, founder of Macro Policy Perspectives.
24: Japan has long had a huge fiscal deficit, right? And for years and years, that didn't matter. But it is starting to matter because Japan has inflation. It's okay to run deficits when interest rates are zero. When the government actually has to pay interest on the debt, it becomes a burden really fast. So people are losing confidence in Japan. And the reason that's important is that they're the biggest buyer of treasuries. So if they can't buy treasuries because the yen is devaluing, then our interest rates go up.
20: That was economist Julia Coronado.
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20: Google's search in AI mode is gaining in popularity, but the way AI search works is causing growing concerns that the World Wide Web might be becoming less open. Marketplace's Megan McCarty-Carino has been covering web traffic and the growing role of AI in search and joins me now. Hi, Megan.
25: Hey, good to be here.
20: When Google first came out, it was supposed to be this gateway to the internet that many people had never experienced at that point. But how is Google's use of AI in search rolling out?
25: Well,
0: AI summaries are appearing, you know, at the top of Google searches now, I guess, for, you know, one sort of outside study showed that in the last year, it's gone from 15% of searches to more around 40% of searches. And it is the sort of global default.
1: So how is that impacting those sites that relied on Google traffic for those click-throughs?
0: We've seen some numbers from publishers, you know, declining clicks on their website. Business Insider, for instance, reported that their traffic is down 35% year over year. I've seen a number of other, you know, major publishers, Huffington Post, Washington Post, reporting pretty massive decreases in traffic over the last several years since, you know, kind of generative AI became a way that people search for information.
1: And what's Google saying to all this?
0: Well, Google, in a blog post last year, has sort of disputed some of the most alarming reports about traffic losses. You know, they say they're still sending billions of users to sites. The traffic has not really decreased. They argue that, you know, this outside research, some of which has shown that 75% of users don't click through to a site when they get an AI summary, that that is too pessimistic compared to its own data. And that they, you know, they still include links that send users to websites in those AI summaries.
1: Like you mentioned, a lot of businesses rely on Google traffic. I saw a number that Wikipedia says its human visitor traffic was down like 8% over the last year. What is the ultimate cost of continuing to lose it?
0: For some of the big companies, you know, some of the major publishers, Google has sort of created profiles where if you subscribe to that publication, it will show up in the AI summary. And many of them have been making deals with AI companies to license their content. We've seen deals like that from the New York Times, the AP, Reuters, this kind of stuff. But I think for smaller businesses, for smaller, you know, publishers, they may not have the scale to be able to make a big deal with an AI company to show up in generative searches. And so I think that's where the real pain will be in sort of discovery of those sites and the ability to monetize from advertising on those sites.
1: What are some of the solutions these businesses are considering since clearly this is happening?
0: Well, there's been one sort of proposed solution from this internet infrastructure company, Cloudflare, which instead of the monetization happening from the user click-throughs, that the monetization happens from the bots crawling those sites. So it's just making for a more fractured and less open internet than the one that we have known.
1: Marketplace correspondent Megan McCarty-Carino. You can hear her on Marketplace Tech. Megan, thanks for joining me.
0: Thank you.
1: In Washington, I'm Kimberly Adams with the Marketplace Morning Report from APM American Public Media.
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5: Good morning. It's 8:59. I'm Phil Dawson in the WGVU newsroom. It's 65 degrees in Grand Rapids, 66 degrees in Holland, 65 degrees in Muskegon. In Muskegon, southbound US 31 is one lane after the River Flats. The right lane is closed just past the off-ramp to Moses J. Jones Parkway, and traffic is backed up for about 2 miles. Southeast Grand Rapids, Eastern Avenue is closed both ways at Burton Street, and Burton is still closed between Eastern and Kalamazoo Avenues and between Eastern and Madison Avenues. And Northeast Grand Rapids, Michigan Street and Plymouth Avenue, where the traffic lights are out, it's an all-way stop. They're expected to repair those traffic lights by Wednesday. Sunny today, a high in the mid-80s. Tonight, clear, a low in the upper 50s. Sunny tomorrow, a high in the mid-80s. Tomorrow night, partly cloudy, a low in the mid-60s. Partly sunny Wednesday, chance of showers and storms, a high in the low 80s. Cloudy on Thursday, 50% chance of precipitation, a high around 80.
4: An amendment on the ballot in Kansas asks voters if the state should elect its Supreme Court justices and abandon the decades-old system of appointing them. Supporters say electing judges puts power back in voters' hands, but critics warn it makes the judicial system political. Judicial selection and how it's changing nationwide, next time on 1A.
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7: Live from NPR News in New York City, I'm Doahali Saikautel. European Union countries plan to meet this week over the crisis that unfolded in Ceuta, Spain, days ago, when tens of thousands of migrants rushed in from Morocco. The incident has exacerbated deep divisions on migration and travel privileges among EU governments, as Terry Schultz reports.
8: EU ambassadors will hold a video conference as the bloc grapples with deep differences of opinion on how to respond to the sudden surge of migrants rushing through the land and sea borders between Morocco and the Spanish exclave of Ceuta. 22 prime ministers asked for the meeting of ministers in a letter to EU leaders calling for a strengthening of resolve and measures to combat what they termed uncontrolled mass crossings and the instrumentalization of migration. Spanish Prime Minister Pedro Sanchez has written Brussels a letter of his own criticizing those who called for Spain to be suspended from the EU agreement on passport-free travel. Sanchez noted not one of the unauthorized migrants made it through Spain, and almost all were quickly returned. For NPR News, I'm Terry Schultz in Brussels.
7: A triple firestorm continues to burn in parts of Spokane County in Washington. That's where tens of thousands of people evacuated over the weekend, and some are being housed at a local convention center. The mayor of Spokane, Lisa Brown, says this is likely the worst natural disaster in the region has faced.
10: For the time being, we have both our downtown convention center and we have backup centers. People are not completely surprised. We have had fires before, just not of this magnitude. So there is a massive relief effort already underway. But I'm sorry to report that the winds have shifted and the fires are not contained at this point.
7: Fire officials say neighborhoods are still too dangerous to return home, especially in the northwest of Spokane, where level 3 or go now evacuation zones are in place. Police in Twin Falls, Idaho, have identified the suspect in Saturday's mass shooting that left at least 3 people dead near a fast food restaurant. Boise State Public Radio's James Dawson reports.
25: Police say the gunman was 24-year-old Chad Williams, who opened fire at an In-N-Out Burger at about 2:30 Saturday afternoon, before dying from a self-inflicted gunshot wound. Speaking at a press conference, Twin Falls County Sheriff Jack Johnson praised a local resident and an off-duty state trooper who shot back at Williams.
26: These people are true heroes in our community, and their actions diverted the shooter and no doubt saved many lives.
25: In-N-Out issued a statement confirming one of the dead worked at the restaurant. Identities of the victims have not been released. Several of those injured are still being treated at a local hospital. For NPR News, I'm James Dawson in Boise.
7: And you're listening to NPR News from New York City. In Pakistan, officials are now working to identify the bodies of a 10-member expedition that was buried in an avalanche on Broad Peak since Friday. Rescuers had initially found only 4 bodies and recovered just 3 because of extreme winter weather. By Sunday, the remains of all of the climbers were recovered, including Nepali and British mountaineer Nirmal Purja, best known as Nims Dai of the Netflix documentary 14 Peaks, Nothing is Impossible. China's Wang Zong, who conquered 10 of the world's 14 highest peaks, and Mallory Guys of San Antonio, Texas. It was her first attempt at climbing an 8,000-meter summit. Several people have been killed following clashes between Ethiopian soldiers and forces from the semi-autonomous region of Tigray. The fighting is one of the most serious breaches of a peace deal that ended a 2-year war between both sides, as NPR's Jewel Bright reports.
27: The fighting broke out near Ethiopia's border with Sudan, and authorities say several people at a refugee camp in Sudan were killed and injured. The exact death toll is not yet known. Injured fighters from both sides have also reportedly fled across the border to Sudan. Ethiopia's government and Tigrayan authorities have blamed each other for the attack, which follows months of deteriorating relations. The fighting is one of the most serious clashes between both sides since the end of a two-year civil war in 2022. Tigray's regional government has issued a statement calling on people in the region to prepare for what it describes as a struggle for national survival. Jewel Bright, NPR News, Lagos.
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5: In the WGVU newsroom, I'm Phil Dawson. Voters in the Michigan primary tomorrow will decide what candidates for governor and U.S. Senate will be on the November ballot. But we already know Prop 1 is on the fall ballot. It asks voters if they support a convention to rewrite the state constitution. Kelly Saunders with the Small Business Association of Michigan says her group is a firm no because of the uncertainty it would create.
11: This body that would be elected delegate-wise gets to set their own rules. So there's no campaign finance requirements on who can give money to these people that make decisions on how our constitution would be shaped.
5: Every 16 years, Michigan voters consider the constitutional convention question. State Senate Minority Leader Ark Nesbitt says he supports a convention, says there's a lot in the constitution that needs to be updated. The Michigan region of the American Red Cross says the shortage of blood is now an emergency. The Red Cross's Sidney Henry says donations dropped 25% in June and have not recovered to normal levels.
12: Things that have contributed to that are things like extreme heat, the recent air quality issues.
5: Sidney says there's less than a day's supply of O-positive blood, the type most people can receive in an emergency. The West Michigan Whitecaps say the first 1,000 fans at their August 11th game against the Lansing Lugnuts are getting a souvenir Tarek Skubal bobblehead, even though Skubal is no longer a Detroit Tiger. This weekend, Skubal was traded to the Los Angeles Dodgers. In June, when he pitched for the Whitecaps during a rehab start, fans gave him a standing ovation.
13: The fans supported me and my family. That's something that I'll never take for granted.
5: Skubal was a Tiger for 8 years. I'm Phil Dawson.
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0: He's a big deal.
1: National Geographic Explorer, certified scientific diver, Fulbright Fellow. Dr. Chris Begley has excavated underwater sites off Spain, hunted a lost civilization through the jungles of Honduras, Mosquitoes Coast, and of course written a book as well. There's a documentary in between, but what's really cool is Men's Journal puts you on their list of the world's 50 most adventurous men. Congratulations, Chris.
2: Well, thank you.
1: Welcome. All right. All kidding aside, thank you for staying safe and obviously sharing your life with us. Your forthcoming book, The Emergency Playbook, is up for our conversation, co-authoring with beginner prepper and mom of two, Amy Edelman. You offer a no-nonsense guide to get us started. Let me first of all remind our listeners that, you are here to present a bunker-free guide. What, in general, Chris, to disaster preparation with all your background?
2: Yeah, that's right. This I'm an archaeologist, but in the course of doing that and living in some of these remote areas, I began to teach wilderness survival courses, which were the sorts of things that you learn, you know, as you're doing these things. And I realized sort of more recently that a lot of people were concerned not just about what to do if you get lost out on a hike, but what to do when things start to fall apart. What do you do if there are political problems or economic problems, or what do you do with all of these disasters that seem to get worse all the time, floods, hurricanes, tornadoes? And that sort of prompted this type of book.
1: Yes, again, the subtitle, floods, earthquakes, wildfires, blackouts, pandemics, civil unrest, and more, entitled The Emergency Playbook. So let's talk a little bit about this step-by-step checklist, plentiful tips, fact-filled handbook preparing us for. Let's begin with just, in general, disrupted access to food and clean water. Give me the big picture and then zone in on a step-by-step for me, Chris.
2: Well, when we think about preparation, you know, let me maybe back up one step further. There's sort of three things that we focus on, and the first is knowledge, you know, understanding what's going to happen, how it could happen, steps you could take. The next might be skills, things that you can do to get around what you lack. And then the last is the stuff, the gear. That's what, you know, is often focused on because, you know, of course, it's an industry. And that's sort of the step we take to all of this. So if we're talking about specifically, say, the lack of food or water that you might have after a particular event, let's say a flood. Let's say there's a flood like some of the really bad ones we've seen here in Kentucky where I am, or in North Carolina just next door, where it really wiped out the infrastructure for weeks. And so there's a couple of ways to, you know, mitigate that. And the first is to have some sort of stockpile of things in your house. And this is probably the first and the most accessible and the easiest step to take. The old recommendation used to be to have enough water for about 3 or 4 days. You know, now with some of these more intense things, you know, maybe it's more like a week or two. So I think my first step would be to make sure that I have maybe 5 or 6 gallons of water per person stored somewhere in your house or in your apartment. Now, if you live in a little apartment, that can be more challenging, but this will, you know, be something that's, you know, incredibly useful later. And the same with food. You know, it doesn't have to be special food. It doesn't have to be, you know, military MREs or special dehydrated food, just the same food that you typically use, and have enough to carry you through for a couple of weeks if you can't get out to grocery stores.
1: Chris, we're also looking at emergency apps. I mean, we kind of bring this to present day that I wish I had already on my phone. Tell me more here.
2: Well, there's a few different things. There are a number of apps, and they keep changing, that will help alert you to wildfires or hurricane or weather alerts. Probably the most important thing for anybody in a particular place is to make sure you're signed up for the emergency alerts that come from the authorities. And this could be from, you know, the weather service at a national level or a state level or a local level. Many local municipalities have sort of warning alerts, and sometimes it's automatic if you have a if you're, say, on a cell phone network, you'll automatically get these. But in other cases, you have to sign up. So make sure that you're signed up for these so you get that sort of information, because one of the things that we always see in any kind of emergency, one of the most important things is to get good sources of information, mm-hmm. knowing who to trust and how to get it.
1: It's Dr. Chris Begley with us talking all things the emergency playbook, a bunker-free guide to disaster preparation, of course, in these times. You even remind us what smart people keep in their cars that most don't. This is very practical. Tell me more, including what, durable off-roading boots?
2: Well, it depends on what you're doing. And, of course, everyone's familiar with the basic things that you ought to keep in a car, all the things you need to change a tire. Some of us might be surprised to learn that some new cars don't come with spare tires. They'll come with sort of a fix-a-flat kit, which, you know, is fine if you have a small hole or maybe there's a nail or a screw and that'll work to get you home. But if your tire blows out or you cut it on a piece of metal or it's a more substantial damage, that sort of thing would be the basics. Depending on your skill level, you'd have a set of tools that would allow you to repair your car. And again, this depends on the kind of car. You know, if you have a new electric car, there's probably not a lot you can do as a consumer. You know, if you have a 20-year-old car, there's probably a lot that you could do. And maybe a lot that you need to do. And so that's sort of the trade-off there. But then there's a series of things that you might keep in your car or at least have a handy to put into your car that could come in useful in some sort of emergency. And the first one is going to be clothes that is adequate for the situation. Imagine that you're driving at night in the winter and something happens. You slide off into a ditch and your car's damaged and won't start. You have no heat. You need to have clothes in your car or at least something like a blanket or a sleeping bag that will get you through a night in that weather. Because, you know, this is something that happens. This isn't it's not a fantasy scenario. It's something that happens to people all the time. The next thing would be basic tools that you might need to get home if something happens. Mm. Think about, for instance, 9/11, or maybe another example would be floods where you're unable to leave in your car or you're unable to continue driving. In your car, it's a good idea to keep the kinds of things that you could grab and take if you need to get out of your car and walk. And that might include a flashlight. Maybe it'll include some water, some food, some durable shoes. You know, if you go to work in high heels or you go to work in dress shoes and something like that happens, you know, the prospect of walking 5 miles, you know, in those heels may be that may be worse than whatever disaster is going on. So if you could have, a pair of shoes that you can put on, a pair of gloves, a hat to keep you warm, all of these are really basic and simple ideas, and they're not stuff that most people need to go out and buy. Almost anyone has sort of an old pair of shoes that you're replacing, and that's the kind of thing you could, stick in the corner of your trunk.
1: And in my world, dog food is important to have in a corner, as they say. Dr. Yes. Chris Begley, yes, tell me more, highlight thus far of your wilderness survival career and you know, kind of off the cuff.
2: Yeah, well, the I was working for years in a relatively remote area of Honduras in Central America called the Mosquito Coast. And at one point, I did a documentary for the BBC in England with a survival guide named Ray Mears, who's very famous there, and the actor Ewan McGregor. And in the course of doing that video, I realized that many of the skills that he was teaching, the survival skills, were sort of everyday things for people that live in certain remote areas, like starting a fire, for instance. People would cook on fire, so every day they started a fire. Building a shelter, it was not unusual to have an agricultural field that might be 2 or 3 hours walk. And so instead of walking there and walking back, people would camp out for a couple of days in the field while they were doing what they needed to do and build these sort of makeshift shelters out of just materials available there. Or in other cases, we would build a raft out of balsa wood, out of a balsa tree, you know, very quick, very easy, as a way to transport things down one of the numerous rivers there. And so when I saw that, you know, I realized that these skills were something that I was now familiar with. And really the thing that got me to do it was to start teaching these skills was an event when a man from Louisville, who had moved out to the West Coast, was lost with his family in the winter time. Their car was stuck in the snow in a remote place in the mountains in Oregon. And he set off on foot to try to find help. And he died. His family was rescued later. But it occurred to me that had he known just a few simple tips, it could have turned out really differently. So I started to just teach these things, and that was really the beginning of the survival type part of what I do.
1: Present day, presenting the Emergency Playbook, a bunker-free guide to disaster preparation. Chris Begley, how do we find out more information, please?
2: Well, you can visit my website, which is chrisbegley.com, chrisbegley.com. And the Emergency Playbook can be found at the publisher's website. It's published by Penguin Random House, by 10 Speed Press, which is one of their imprints. And you can find it anywhere where books are sold.
1: You, one of the world's 50 most adventurous men and author. Thanks, Chris. Take care.
2: Thank you.
0: An amendment on the ballot in Kansas asks voters if the state should elect its Supreme Court justices and abandon the decades-old system of appointing them. Supporters say electing judges puts power back in voters' hands, but critics warn it makes the judicial system political. Judicial selection and how it's changing nationwide, next time on 1A.
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4: In the WGVU newsroom, I'm Phil Dawson with a weather forecast. Sunny today, a high in the mid-80s. Tonight, clear, a low in the upper 50s. Sunny tomorrow, a high in the mid-80s. Tomorrow night, partly cloudy, a low in the mid-60s. Partly sunny Wednesday, a chance of showers and storms, a high in the low 80s. Wednesday night, cloudy, rain expected, possibly a storm, a low in the low 60s. Cloudy Thursday, 50% chance of precipitation, a high around 80. Thursday night, partly cloudy, a low in the upper 50s.
1: Gabrielle Wanick on the line. She's a fantasy writer, a love for her sharp-edged stories, complex characters, and mythologies that create new worlds. So her book, her female lead-driven fantasy fiction series, just out with book 2, Songs of Ash and Dawn. Good morning to you, Gabrielle.
5: Good morning. How are you?
1: I'm doing fine. I look forward to what, ultimately a 10-book series here, good lady?
5: Yes, it keeps growing.
1: Careful what you wish for. Let's get into our conversation. It is described as a series blending modern-day Midwest life that hits us here at Michigan with ancient power, exploring what happens when fate refuses to be controlled. So book two, Songs of Ash and Dawn. Give me your cliff notes.
5: So it's a fantasy fiction series. It's with two female leads, Aiden and Cora, who are basically trying to figure out how to use their magic and tap into how it works. And they're going around trying to find their place in the world and just how the world sort of works.
1: So these are all under the formal title of Songs of Ash and Dawn, and you'll just continue putting out book one, two, three, and more?
5: Yep. It's easy that way.
1: It is easy that way. What have you learned about the complexities of building out a 10-book series of fantasy fiction?
5: You really need an outline. Basically, you can only outline so many books ahead before you get two over your head. So you outline two or three, and then you keep moving.
1: Good. What do you attribute to the tremendous growth of fantasy and romantasy fiction? Is there growth here?
5: Oh, yeah. I think there's plenty of growth. I mean, people are just hungry for books that have action and obstacles and things that they can really dig into, especially with just everything at the touch of their fingertips. You know, it's easy to get caught up into these magical worlds.
1: And purposefully, did you center your novels on female characters, and why?
5: Originally, it was not going to be two females. It was going to be a male and female, but as it went on, it became more clear that we wanted the story worked better with two females. Plus, as a female myself, it's easier to write female characters.
1: See, write what you know and more. Let's bring in this Midwest life. You do combine Midwest life with ancient power, and how does book two expand that mythology?
5: We get to actually see more of the world. In book one, we were kind of stuck in one certain area in the story. In book two, we finally get to go out and explore more of the world, see more of the mythology, more of the people, and interact a lot more with different creatures and beings.
1: Cool. And readers, I know, connected strongly with Aiden and Cora in the first book. And would there be challenges that test them in book two?
5: Oh, yes. Lots of challenges. Aiden is officially going into her career, her job. And that is a challenge of itself. And Cora is figuring out how her magic works, especially because things happened in book one that made it a little bit more difficult for her.
1: And I understand there are shadow creatures and dark magic. And what does this represent?
5: So it's the good versus evil trope. It's always, is it good? Is it bad? You get to make the decision. And we have an amazing, Audible reader, and she had so much fun voicing the shadow creatures.
1: That's cool. Talking about book two that's out in a 10-book series, Songs of Ash and Dawn, Gabrielle Wanick with us. Gabrielle, tell me, I'm looking at the front covers. Obviously, there's similarity in book one and two, but different, figures on the front cover?
5: Yes.
1: Explain book two.
5: They are. Book two is the lioness and the wolf, and it's looking at, it's just, book two is its own next step. It's learning about the world, learning about everything, and moving forward in life after tragedy.
1: And lastly, who is your audience? Who is reading this genre?
5: I think young adults or anybody that would really love fantasy fiction or Game of Thrones and anything with fun female leads. It's the best way to describe it. It's also mythology and lore. I pulled mythology from every single culture, and I tried to integrate it in some way into the book series.
1: All right. Are you working on book three, or are you headed for home with the latter?
5: No, I'm midway through book three, so it's been a process. but we're getting there.
1: Good. Best-selling fantasy fiction author you are. How do we find out more information about your works in this series entitled Songs of Ash and Dawn?
5: You can go to the website, songsofashanddawn.com. You can get the first three chapters of book one and two. And you can also see all the major realtors we sell there from. And for this month, we have launched a 99-cent Kindle version. So if you want to pick that up, you can also pick that up.
1: Wonderful. Many ways in which to read. Good for us. All right. You take care, Gabrielle. I want to thank you very much.
5: Thank you.
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4: In the WGVU Newsroom, I'm Phil Dawson with a weather forecast. Sunny today, a high in the mid-80s. Tonight, clear, a low in the upper 50s. Sunny tomorrow, a high in the mid-80s. Tomorrow night, partly cloudy, a low in the mid-60s. Partly sunny Wednesday, a chance of showers and storms, a high in the low 80s. Wednesday night, cloudy, rain expected, possibly a storm, a low in the low 60s. Cloudy Thursday, 50% chance of precipitation, a high around 80. Thursday night, partly cloudy, a low in the upper 50s.
1: Well, she's phoning us from Ireland because, well, that's what she knows. Louise Nealon with us. Everything that is beautiful comes out this week. So let's talk about this opportunity to visit rural Ireland, the novel following two intertwined families, three women whose lives have been irrevocably altered by the actions of a man. Here we go. Good morning to Louise.
8: Good morning, Shelley. Thanks so much for having me on.
1: Tell me a little bit about you. Where is home, and why write about home?
8: Yeah, so home for me at the minute is Belfast. So technically in Northern Ireland. I come from Clare, which is about an hour outside of Dublin. So I grew up in a rural community in Kildare, but live in Belfast now for the last 10 years. And yes, I've always been drawn to stories that I could imagine could just take place down the road. I have already one book out called Snowflake, which takes place, I imagine, down the road from the house that I grew up in, and follows a small Irish rural family. And this book is no different in that I actually imagine the characters in a fairly similar place. The difference being that I actually don't mention specifically where the characters live, because if you do that in Ireland, people tend to think, oh, that's what they're like there, you know?
1: Nice.
8: So I kept it deliberately vague. The two intertwined families grew up down the road from each other. They're very, very linked. Both sets of parents know each other very well from childhood. And it takes place around the sport of hurling, which is one of the national sports of Ireland. It's one of the oldest and fastest field sports in the world. And Liam Foley, who is the patriarch of the Foley family, is a retired hurling legend. It's kind of hard to explain to people outside Ireland just how much the sport of hurling means to us. It's very connected to Irish mythology. The first recorded or so-called recorded hurling match is well over 3,000 years ago. A UK action film with Jason Statham in it. He describes hurling as a cross between hockey and murder. So like to the untrained eye, it can seem quite violent, but it's a staple way of life in a lot of rural parts of Ireland.
1: Nice.
8: This whole story kind of just stemmed from me imagining a scenario of what if this retired hurling legend who is nationally beloved, if he messes up and he thinks that he's in love with his recently deceased best friend's daughter, Niamh, who's in her mid-20s, who is captain of the Camogie team, the local Camogie team that he trains. Camogie is the female version of hurling. And after a big match, everyone gets very drunk. And the kind of basis of the novel is around an incident that takes place in which he believes that there was a very consensual relationship that started on that night, and Niamh just wants to forget that anything ever happened. So that the events of the novel take place 3 years later, and we follow three women and how their lives have unfolded after that.
1: And, of course, the title, Everything, that is beautiful. And, again, the Irish sport of hurling, as you're mentioning, almost a character within the novel itself. For those who have been to Ireland or who are looking to go to Ireland, certainly personally recommend get across the pond. This is set in rural Ireland. And you draw on the textures of Irish life. What, from farmhouse kitchens to the hurling pitches? What's special about your farmhouse kitchens?
8: Oh, God. Stories, I suppose. I think, certainly from my experience, I grew up on a dairy farm. And the characters that you see coming in and out of the house are just prime territory for fiction. Now I say that, and sometimes when people read my book, I can always tell the people, like neighbours or family friends who have read the books, because they always kind of look at me strangely, rather than just like pretending to have read. But when you give a certain snippet from what I've experienced in my day-to-day life into a fictional space, it instantly becomes something else, right? So what I really, really love about writing is, I think the impetus for this story came from me seeing headlines and reading about like the most awful stories in which

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1: To bits and pieces of our day-to-day lives. And like, Ireland is an amazing place. I grew up in a GAA, a Gaelic games community, and I learned so much. I played camogie. But also there's bits about our normal day-to-day lives that we can't talk about, or stories or bits and pieces that people just kind of like shove under the rug. And so, yeah, I was really drawn to write a story, create a structure that people can just walk inside, bring their own life experiences with them, and make their own minds up about the characters and have a bit of a laugh as well. It's not all doom and gloom.
2: I see that. It's love, betrayal, of course, what we carry forward from the past, but yes, some humor as well. And why the title, Everything Is That Is Beautiful?
1: Yeah, it's a bit of a mouthful now. Because my first novel was called Snowflake, and that's so easy to remember, and people are tripping up for this a little bit. But it was important for me to have that title, because there was another poem that I came across. It's a Leonard Cohen poem called Better. And the opening stanza of the poem is, better than darkness is false darkness, which swindles you into necking with your neighbor's daughter. And so that really struck me, because I read that poem as a teenager and I absolutely adore Leonard Cohen. I'm such a huge fan, to the extent that I read everything about him and read his poems and lyrics multiple times. And I read a biography by Sylvie Simmons called I'm Your Man. It's a really in-depth biography, a real chunky book, a big doorstopper. And as I was reading it, I realized that this man didn't owe me perfection. And I think it's so dangerous for us to, it's so human, but it's also so dangerous for us to divide people into good and bad. And so some of the stories, I realized how human he was. And I also really just admire him as an artist. And I thought that theme of people being messy and there being that nobody, you can hold that one human being to a gold standard. I just found that really, really interesting. And so I took a line from that poem, Everything That Is Beautiful, because yes, life is beautiful, but also complicated. And so, yeah, that's the reason for the title.
2: Nice. Lastly, did you get to do some voicing of the audiobook?
1: No, actually, a gorgeous voice artist did the audiobook. I met with her in the studio in the UK, and she's amazing. She does such a brilliant job of it. She is from a hurling background as well, so we had a lot to talk about, and she just brings it to life so well. Yeah, her name is Aoife McMahon, and she does an amazing job. But in the future, I'd love to do audiobook narration myself. I'm well into a first draft of my next novel, so yeah, maybe I'll be brave this time and sit down in the studio. No, it's not easy.
2: Well, be brave is a good take-home message as well. Louise Nealon, out of Ireland, Everything That Is Beautiful. How do we find out more information about your work?
1: Yeah, go to my website, louisenealon.org, or I'm also Harper, an imprint of HarperCollins is publishing my book, so you can get it in all good bookshops this week.
2: Great. Thank you for your time and your work and calling in from Ireland. You take care.
1: Thank you, Sarah.
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3: I'm Sean Welsh, regional president with PNC Bank. 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
4: In the WGVU newsroom, I'm Phil Dawson with a weather forecast. Sunny today, a high in the mid-80s. Tonight, clear, a low in the upper 50s. Sunny tomorrow, a high in the mid-80s. Tomorrow night, partly cloudy, a low in the mid-60s. Partly sunny Wednesday, a chance of showers and storms, a high in the low 80s. Wednesday night, cloudy, rain expected, possibly a storm, a low in the low 60s. Cloudy Thursday, 50% chance of precipitation, a high around 80. Thursday night, partly cloudy, a low in the upper 50s.
5: Did you know nearly half of working age Americans struggle to afford health care? There's new data from the Robert Wood Johnson Foundation that shows a rising cost, forcing families to skip care and take on debt. So we turn to our faith leaders that are speaking out on high cost of health care. I only get the best. Good that you are here, Reverend Chiffon, Arline Bradley, President, National Council of Negro Women, and much more on your resume. Good morning to you, Reverend Chiffon.
6: Well, good morning. Thanks for having me.
5: Welcome, and especially what's important on your resume is you like all things sports, music, and you're an avid resort traveler.
6: Absolutely true.
5: But congratulations on your success thus far with your education and more. But we have a serious topic to discuss. Tell me more about our headlines and this, shall we say, crisis.
6: Yeah, listen, you talked about the data that's being shared by the Robert Wood Johnson Foundation. I'm serious about the Michigan listeners that are here. Do you know nearly half of Michiganders are enrolled in high deductible health care plans, paying thousands of out-of-pocket costs before their coverage kicks in? And nearly 30% of Michigan residents are skipping doctor-recommended procedures and tests in the last year because they just couldn't afford it. And what we're saying with One Nation Overcharged, this is a campaign that we're advocating for. This country is overcharged in healthcare. No matter where you live or what you earn, people across this country are feeling the strain of rising premium medical bills and drug costs. Now, look, the system is not working for everyday people. And there are many forces that are at play. And data is showing us that these premiums continue to get more expensive. And then that leaves persons that are living with this coverage with higher out-of-pocket costs. And that means their health coverage is insufficient.
5: And this is happening, Reverend, to people who have insurance.
6: Yeah, I think that's the challenge, right? We don't talk about this, but, you know, many of us are living in a world where, look, 15% of Michiganders are spending more than 10% of their income on the out-of-pocket of costs. Right. So even if you have coverage, there are still costs that are out of pocket. And those are where we see some of the biggest challenges.
5: The data shows affordability problems aren't felt equally across communities. What's driving that gap?
6: Yeah, there is a gap. I mean, listen, we believe that no matter your race, your income, or where you live, everyone deserves health care. But there are factors that are rooted in the history of our health care system that continue to affect communities of color, women, and other communities disproportionately. And as a person of faith, I understand that healthcare should be available to everyone, not just those who have the most money. And so historically, systems have been built on who has and who does not have. And these historical experiences have caused these lasting gaps.
5: We know your role, how and why our faith leaders and faith communities, I understand, getting involved in this issue.
6: Yeah, people of faith, we understand that healthcare should never be a luxury. It should be a right. And what we've seen is, so for too long, there's been unchecked healthcare corporations who have consistently put profit over people. And the bottom line is this, as a faith leader, I have to say it, it is morally wrong. And we're called as people of faith to live life to the fullest. And we have a responsibility to speak up for communities because the cost of healthcare, quite frankly, it's morally unjust. And that's why faith leaders have to get involved.
5: Reverend Siobhan Arline Bradley, President and Chief Executive Officer for National Council of Negro Women, bringing 21 years of experience in healthcare, diversity, equity, and more, talking about the topic of finding nearly half of working age adults struggling to afford healthcare last year. And you, as an ordained minister yourself, do you believe there's a moral imperative for U.S. healthcare to be a right, not a privilege? You mentioned this.
6: I've got to say it again, our healthcare system has to put people first. And so I can say in the Bible, in Matthew 25, there's a verse that talks about whatever we do to the least of our brothers, we do unto God. And as an ordained minister, yes, I am saying it unequivocally. There is a moral imperative for healthcare to be a right and not a privilege. Your race, your income, your geographical location, it should never dictate your health. But we have an imperative, a moral imperative, to speak up about these costs and to help our neighbors and, yes, help our own families too.
5: Just a couple minutes left. What does need to change then to make healthcare more affordable for everyone? What's your crystal ball?
6: Yeah, you know what? It's a good question. And if I had my crystal ball, I'd wave that wand very quickly and say, listen, we've got to speak up. The voices of the people are actually the power. So this is why we are engaging in the campaign, One Nation Overcharge. And it's powered by people like you and me. What are we doing? We're going to give our voice to those that have been frustrated to say, listen, it's time to share your story. It's time to go on onenation.overcharge.org and share and upload the truth about what you experienced. Are you choosing your medicine over your mortgage? Are you choosing to decide if I'm going to pay rent or if I'm going to go to the doctor? We're using advocates to speak out and push back and say enough is enough. So what has to change? Our voices have to change. And the faith community and activists and everyday Americans must band together to say no more. We accept One Nation Overcharged. It's our truth.
5: Start yesterday, again, talking on a summary opportunity, this data from the Robert Wood Johnson Foundation showing these rising costs. Where do we go for more information? And tell me just a little bit more about your National Council of Negro Women, please, strong under your leadership.
6: Yeah, absolutely. So go to onenationovercharge.org. That is where you can upload your stories and share information about local community events. And NCNW is a national partner of One Nation. What we are doing is calling on families of women of African descent, their families, and our fellow community members. So of all folks, go to ncnw.org, follow us, let us know that you're interested in fighting against the challenges of rising healthcare costs. We are an organization that's 90 years old, that is on Pennsylvania Avenue in Washington, D.C. And we are fighting in connectivity and collaboration hand-in-hand with One Nation Overcharge because we believe that all families and all communities have a right to have their health care. That's what our founder, Dr. Mary McLeod Bethune, believes, and so do we.
5: Thank you for your passion and getting the message across, Reverend Siobhan. Thank you very much. Take care.
6: Have a wonderful day.
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5: Amy Eisinger on the line. She's a big deal. She's all about our Google search trends that we share with you on a regular basis. You, the expert. So I'm glad that you are here, Amy. What we're going to talk about, kind of what we're Googling in the summertime, Amy?
9: Yes, absolutely. Thank you so much for having me. So, you know, people come to Google every day to stay up to date on the latest information. And right now we're seeing so many searches for people looking to stay cool as the temperatures are rising.
5: All right, let's start with the theory of beat the summer heat. So we know, no doubt, even here in northern Michigan, of course we are all in Michigan, but we hear summer 26, we've had the hot one. Tell us what we've been searching.
9: So we have seen searches for heat wave go up 250% over the last 3 months. And 110% year over year. We've also seen what is a heat dome become a breakout search. And for us, a breakout search means that we see a big spike, a 5,000% spike since last year. And we're also seeing people looking for what to do during a heat wave. They really want to focus on how they can keep cool during these higher temperatures.
5: I like this, up to 5,000% within the last 3 months, but rightly so. Let's move on to what? We're searching for swimming?
9: Yes. So one way to beat the heat, obviously, staying cool at your local pool. So we're seeing a lot of searches for people, you know, looking for where can I find local swimming pools, free swimming pools near me, also splash pads near me and swimming holes. Near me. And I have to say, in Michigan in particular, search interest when it comes to public pools versus swimming holes, the interest is higher in public swimming pools.
5: Thanks for that. And the Michigan angle, we are all about water. That is for sure. Discovering the perfect park. And I know, despite the weather, are we wanting to get outside this summer in more ways than one, Amy?
9: National Parks Week is right around the corner. It's coming up August 22nd. So it's not a surprise that so many people are looking to get outside, go for those hikes, really embrace nature. We have seen hiking safety tips spike 185% over the past month, as well as hiking for beginners has increased. So, you know, a really good reminder that even if you're new, to hiking, you know, this is a great way that Gemini can come in handy. You can simply, you know, do a quick search for what do I need to get started with hiking and get some recommendations about basic gear and also basic safety tips like, you know, bringing water.
5: Cool. Google search trend expert Amy Eisinger with us. She's talking all things what we're Googling for the summer, including the hot questions, swimming, perfect park, plus finding weather-friendly food. Take it from here.
9: Yes. So I know for me personally, over the summertime, I do not want to turn on my oven. So maybe it's not surprising that we have seen foods to eat when it's hot and best foods to eat when it's hot outside, both spiking. Searches for watermelon, for example, rise every summer since 2004, and those are also up 150% over the last 3 months. And, you know, if you want to go out, that's fine too. We're seeing things like restaurants with AC near me also trending for those who just want to avoid cooking in their house. And I think this is a great place, too, where Ask Maps comes in handy, because you can use Google Maps just to look up the restaurants that are close to you and then get tips about, you know, is it family friendly? Is there a patio that's a little bit shaded? And find out some other tips about the restaurants near you.
5: And lastly, but not leastly, hit the track or trail safely. You talk about this.
9: For sure. So, you know, even though it's summer, lots of runners are still looking to get out there and, you know, hit the trails. We have seen an increased search in how to start running. That's at an all-time high in 2026. And trail running also at an all-time high this year. Run Club is another one that has been searched more than ever before. And we're seeing a lot of these trends too of what we're calling analog trends. So folks who are, you know, using these tools, using Gemini and using search to look up how they can get started running and then get offline and get out there with their friends.
5: Guilty of that. What else do we need to know, Amy?
9: Well, you know, I always like to check in with Gemini toward the end of the week. You know, I have a young family, and so I always like to check in and say, hey, Gemini, taking this weekend's weather forecast into consideration, can you suggest some fun outdoor activities that we can do that will still keep us cool, you know, and be family friendly for young kids? And I always get a ton of great recommendations.
5: All right, wonderful. All right, well, we'll keep on Googling details on how to find out more information, please.
9: Yes, you know, you can play around with all of these tools yourself and explore trends in your area just by going to trends.google.com.
5: As easy as that. Thank you for you, Google search trend expert Amy Isinger. Enjoy your day.
9: Thank you.

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0: Voters in Kansas will decide on Tuesday if their state should elect Supreme Court justices. What could that decision mean for the rest of the country? From WAMU and NPR in Washington, this is 1A. Hi, I'm Jen White. Judicial selection is on the ballot in Kansas. A constitutional amendment asks voters if the state should elect Supreme Court justices and abandon a decades-old system of appointing them. Critics say the amendment could inject partisan politics into the state's judicial system. Supporters say elections put power back in voters' hands. But as millions of dollars pour into elections each year, could elections affect judicial independence? Today on If You Can Keep It, our weekly series on the state of democracy, a look at judicial elections. That's coming up after this news.
1: Live from NPR News in New York City, I'm Doahli Saikautau. President Trump backed out of threats to unleash another round of heavy strikes on Iran over the weekend. On Wednesday, he said the U.S. would be, quote, hitting them very hard, but by Saturday night, he called the strikes off. NPR's Hadil Al-Shalchi reports.
2: Speaking to reporters on Sunday, President Trump said Gulf leaders, including Saudi Arabia's Crown Prince Mohammed bin Salman, convinced him to call off strikes against Iran over the weekend.
3: But when the allies ask to call it off, you got to sort of say, well, let's see. And the reason they asked is I think there's a deal.
2: He said that the, quote, perimeters of a deal were reached, but no details were provided. Iran's foreign minister said he had conducted a number of calls with mediator Pakistan and Turkey and Saudi Arabia. Oil prices dropped yesterday after Trump's announcement that he'd hold off on those strikes. Hadil Al-Shalchi, NPR News, Istanbul.
1: Iranian state media says Tehran is not currently negotiating with the United States. Stocks opened higher after President Trump halted a promised attack on Iran. And NPR's Scott Horsley reports the Dow Jones Industrial Average jumped about 600 points in early trading.
4: Oil prices fell on hopes that an escalation of fighting in and around the Strait of Hormuz might be avoided. Retail gasoline prices showed little change overnight. AAA says the average price of regular gas is about $4.09 a gallon. That's down slightly from a week ago, but about 27 cents a gallon higher than this time last month. The U.S. and Japan say they're working together to rebalance exchange rates between the dollar and the yen. The move comes after the yen fell to a 40-year low against the greenback, making U.S. exports more expensive in Japan. Canadian airline WestJet has reached a tentative deal with flight attendants after a day-old strike forced the cancellation of hundreds of flights. Scott Horsley, NPR News, Washington.
1: In Michigan, voters will soon choose between four-term Congresswoman Haley Stevens, a moderate, and Dr. Abdul Al-Sayed, a progressive candidate and former public health official. NPR's Tamara Keith reports on the closely watched Democratic race in the Purple State.
5: It's a true swing state, and Democrats really need to hang on to that seat, currently held by a retiring Democrat, if they want a chance of gaining control of the Senate. The primary matchup really reflects something Democrats have been wrestling with at least since 2016. Who can win, a populist progressive or a moderate favored by the Democratic establishment?
1: Established Democrats say for swing voters, nominating Al-Sayed is too much of a risk because some of the positions that he's taken could be painted as extreme. But those in the insurgent wing of the party say playing it safe is the real electability problem. You're listening to NPR News from New York City.
6: In the WGVU newsroom, I'm Phil Dawson. Tomorrow is primary day in Michigan, and to make sure voters have confidence in the election and the outcome, Ottawa County is holding a virtual Election Eve briefing this afternoon. Clerk Justin Robuck says they will educate voters on what to expect at the polls and answer any questions.
7: And that's really important for us to be transparent as election officials and say, here's what we are doing.
6: The Ottawa County Election Eve Zoom briefing is from noon until 1 this afternoon. Pre-registration is required to participate. After the U.S. Supreme Court ruled a Colorado ban on conversion therapy is unconstitutional, Attorney General Dana Nessel says she will not enforce the ban in Michigan. The conversion therapy ban restricts counseling that tries to change a minor's sexual orientation. Attorney Luke Goodrich with the Fund for Religious Liberty says the ban violates free speech.
8: Michigan is acknowledging that its law is unconstitutional, that it's illegal for Michigan to muzzle these counselors and deprive children of the help they need.
6: Supporters of the ban say Michigan conversion therapy is harmful to children, is not based on science, and does not work. During his 8 seasons as a Detroit Tiger, star pitcher Tarek Skubal says he always hoped the team would win a World Series for the city. Now, as a Los Angeles Dodger, he's on a team that won the last 2 World Series and is trying for a 3rd straight. This weekend, after he was traded to the Dodgers, Skubal said he was feeling different emotions.
9: It's a lot of different emotions. I'm very appreciative of everything the Tigers have done for me, giving a kid a chance out of a small school, and this club never stopped believing in me.
6: In June, fans at LMCU Ballpark in Comstock Park gave Skubal a standing ovation after he pitched 5 shutout innings during a rehab start. I'm Phil Dawson.
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6: In the weather forecast, sunny today, a high in the mid-80s. Tonight, clear, a low in the upper 50s. Sunny tomorrow, a high in the mid-80s. Tomorrow night, partly cloudy, a low in the mid-60s. Partly sunny Wednesday, a chance of showers and storms, a high in the low 80s. Wednesday night, cloudy, rain expected, possibly a storm, a low in the low 60s. Cloudy Thursday, a 50% chance of precipitation, a high around 80. Thursday night, partly cloudy, a low in the upper 50s. In the WGVU newsroom, I'm Phil Dawson.
11: This is 1A. I'm Jen White. Should judges be elected? That's the question Kansas voters are weighing on the ballot this month. A constitutional amendment aims to change how judges are chosen in the state, abandoning the 68-year-old system of appointing judges in favor of the state's voters electing them. Proponents of the change say elections put the choice back in voters' hands, and their arguments aren't new. Republicans in Kansas have long argued for judicial elections, most recently in 2022. That's when voters in Kansas rejected an amendment aimed at restricting abortion access following the Supreme Court's Dobbs decision. Kansas Attorney General Chris Kobach, a Republican, urged state lawmakers to amend the judicial selection process so the state could, quote, slowly and quietly place anti-abortion judges on the bench. Now, he says judicial selection is about more than abortion rights.
12: If so many areas where the Kansas Supreme Court is unaccountable to the people and has made decisions that can't be squared with the text of the Constitution, there's no way that when the court decides to become political, which they are hyper-political right now, there's no way for the people of Kansas to say, hey, wait a minute, you need to stick to the words of the Constitution here.
11: More than $12 million has been spent in total campaigning in Kansas, and for those against the amendment, they're outspending it by huge margins. Kansas is one of 13 states that use a merit-based selection process to choose judges. 21 states hold nonpartisan elections for judges. 11 give governors or lawmakers freedom to appoint them, and the remaining 4 states have a hybrid system. Advocates against the amendment in Kansas say the state is just the first stop in what will become a nationwide effort to push for judicial elections. Today, as part of our weekly series, If You Can Keep It, a closer look at how judges are picked in this country and what it means for the rulings they issue. We start in Kansas. Joining us now is Zach Boblet. He's the State House Bureau Chief at Kansas Public Radio. Zach, welcome to the program.
13: Yeah, thanks for having me.
11: And we want to hear from you. If you're a Kansas voter, what do you think about the amendment to change how judges are selected in your state? If you live elsewhere in the country, how are judges picked where you live, and what do you think about it? Email us at 1A@WAMU.org. Zach, take us back in time. Now, we mentioned Kansas Republican AG Chris Kobach. He urged lawmakers to issue a referendum on judicial selection. How did this amendment end up on the ballot?
13: Yeah, so this amendment ended up on the ballot through the legislature. They wanted to get this through after the 2022 vote for abortion rights in the state. There was actually a time frame where Kobach, after the electorate decided to have this continue abortion rights. There was a time frame where he was speaking to supporters of him during the 2022 attorney general's race, and he told them this was the next step in the fight for abortion for the next step in the abortion fight, rather.
14: So as this was working its way through the legislature, how was the public responding?
13: There's been a big response throughout the state. A lot of money, as you mentioned, coming into the state. And there's been a lot of signage. You can just see kind of driving through the streets. There's signage throughout discussing the amendment, voting no on the amendment or voting yes on the amendment. The argument for the amendment is, you know, having that populist ability to directly elect your judges. The argument against is that we have a merit-based system. So there's theoretically the judges are, you know, the best in the business. Is how the vote no people see this issue.
14: I want to talk a little bit more about that selection process, but before we do, the Kansas Supreme Court has 7 judgeships. How many were appointed by a Democratic governor versus a Republican governor?
13: So Laura Kelly and Kathleen Sebelius, 6 of the 7, I believe there's an outgoing person who just got swapped out. So currently there's 6 justices on the court, but it'd be 6 of the 7 once the new justice gets put on the Supreme Court have been appointed by Democratic governors. So that's where the argument that there is a political bias comes from, the vote yes, the proponents of the amendment.
14: So, as we said, Kansas is one of 13 states that selects judges based on merit. So before judges get to that appointment process by the governor, what happens? How does this process look?
13: I'm sorry, you cut out there.
14: So, as we said, Kansas is one of 13 states that selects judges based on merit. Ultimately, they're appointed by a Democratic governor or a Republican governor. What does the process look like leading up to that appointment?
13: Yeah, the process leading up to the appointment, there's a 9-member nominating commission, 4 of which are elected from the congressional district. Those are elected by attorneys, and they are attorneys along with an at-large lawyer, elected statewide by attorneys. And then there's 4.
14: We're having a little trouble with your line, Zach. We want to try to get you stabilized and bring you back. In the meantime, let's turn to Leah Littman. She's a professor at the University of Michigan Law School. She's also the co-host of the Strict Scrutiny podcast. Leah, welcome back to the program.
15: Thanks for having me.
14: So one of the big questions is how electing judges could affect the type of judicial candidate who gets put forward. What do you think?
15: Absolutely. So I don't think we can divorce this particular question that's being put to the Kansas voters from its context, because in the abstract, of course, electing justices can sometimes be a great thing. But what is going on here is this is an effort by anti-abortion advocates and anti-LGBTQ advocates and anti-democracy advocates to give themselves a better shot at being able to install justices on the Supreme Court who would do their biddings. Just in the last week, the Kansas Supreme Court also threw out the efforts by Republicans to try to throw out late arriving mail ballots. Earlier, the Kansas Supreme Court had upheld LGBT rights. And as we all know, the Kansas Supreme Court also recognized abortion rights under the state's constitution. And I think the idea here is, if you put this outside of the independent nominating commission, if you put this outside of the governor's power to appoint justices, then you are potentially opening the door to big money corporate interests being able to put in hundreds of millions of dollars in order to overwhelm the messaging and campaign for Kansas Supreme Court justices and potentially drown out these issues. We saw the millions of dollars that were spent in the Wisconsin Supreme Court race, another critical state Supreme Court, and I think that is what the anti-abortion advocates want to give themselves a shot at, being able to evade this independent process and having governors who are elected appoint justices so that they can effectively pull one over the people in Kansas.
14: Well, Zach Boblett with Kansas Public Radio is back with us. Zach, you were talking about the current process of putting judges on the state's Supreme Court. There is this commission. It's made up of 9 members, including 1 lawyer. There's also a non-lawyer from each congressional district. What is this commission weighing before they put forth a candidate to the governor?
13: Just about anything any commission would weigh when it comes to an applicant for a job. They weigh the experience of the person applying. They weigh their judicial decisions, their ethics, their morals. And they even have, they look into their credit history and their, you know, bank statements. So it's a very thorough process. It's actually online as well on YouTube. They have a lot of these application interviews online on the Kansas Judicial Court's YouTube system. So it's a very open process to find the justices before they put their three finalists in front of the governor.
14: Now, we mentioned the more than $12 million that's been spent on campaigning in Kansas around this issue. How common is that type of spending on an amendment like this, especially during a primary election, Zach?
13: I don't believe it's very common. I'll be honest. I don't have too much experience with a constitutional amendment here in Kansas, so I wouldn't be the best person to ask about that.
14: We got this from Matthew in Kansas, who says, I don't appreciate being called out to vote in primaries. I'm unaffiliated. Why are they trying to make constitutional changes out of the general elections? Why now? Zach, as someone who's reporting on this issue, what are you hearing from legislators in your state about why now on this issue?
13: They've said that if this does pass through and there are direct elections of justices, there will be primaries in the future. There will be voting. So they claim that this is just kind of a normal process, that it would be in the primary session. Now, obviously, people who are against the amendment would disagree with that when primaries generally are lower voter turnout. And then you have unaffiliated voters who a lot of times, also known as independent voters, a lot of times may not come out to vote in primary elections, although they are able to vote in this in Kansas. And it's just kind of been a process of trying to make those folks aware that they can vote on this amendment in the primary election.
14: Well, right now, Supreme Court justices in Kansas cannot accept political contributions. If this amendment passes and judges are elected, how, if at all, would those rules around political spending change, Zach?
13: That would change completely. If you actually look at the statute, it's crossed out. Those statements where people can't take, justices can't take those donations, that would change completely. And it's not necessarily, hasn't necessarily been decided if there'll be partisan or nonpartisan elections. But we saw last year in Wisconsin, those are technically nonpartisan Supreme Court, state Supreme Court elections. And there was over $100 million spent in that. Now, I will say Attorney General Chris Kobach fought back against that, that kind of pointing in that argument, because he said that that is an April election. Generally, elections are going to be in November, and they're going to be less spending in those elections.
14: Well, that's Zach Bomblett. He's State House Bureau Chief for Kansas Public Radio. Zach, thanks for that update. We appreciate it.
13: Thank you.
14: And Leah Littman, professor at the University of Michigan Law School, is still with us. Coming up, election spending in judicial races has increased in recent years. Why are some concerned campaign spending could politicize state courts? That's just ahead. This is 1A from WAMU and NPR.

0: In the weather forecast, sunny today, a high in the mid-80s. Tonight, clear, a low in the upper 50s. Sunny tomorrow, a high in the mid-80s. Tomorrow night, partly cloudy, a low in the mid-60s. Partly sunny Wednesday, a chance of showers and storms, a high in the low 80s. Wednesday night, cloudy, rain expected, possibly a storm, a low in the low 60s. Cloudy Thursday, a 50% chance of precipitation, a high around 80. Thursday night, partly cloudy, a low in the upper 50s. In the WGVU newsroom, I'm Phil Dawson.
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3: This is 1A. I'm Jen White. We're discussing the judicial selection process as part of this week's edition of If You Can Keep It, our series on the health of our democracy. Let's welcome back Leah Littman. She's a professor at the University of Michigan Law School and co-host of the Strict Scrutiny podcast. And also joining us now is Judge LaDoris Hazard Cordell. She's a retired judge of the Santa Clara County Superior Court in California. She's also the author of Her Honor, My Life on the Bench, What Works, What's Broken, and How to Change It. Judge Cordell, it's great to have you back.
4: I'm glad to be here.
3: We're also hearing from you. Ethan emails, I'm a resident of Alabama, and our Supreme Court justices are elected for 6-year terms in partisan elections. While I can see the many issues with this system, I do think placing judicial selection in the hands of the electorate leads to a more democratic society, especially compared to a system where the electorate plays no part in selecting judges. But we want to hear from you. How are judges selected in your state, and how do you feel about that process? Email us at 1a@wamu.org. Leah, you've been following this amendment in Kansas, and as we heard, the measure is on the ballot because of that 2022 vote that rejected an anti-abortion amendment in Kansas. Just zoom out for us a bit. From your perspective, how much of this is about the long-term future of abortion access in Kansas?
5: I think it is very much about the long-term access to abortion in Kansas. As you were suggesting, the impetus for this entire amendment drew out of the anti-abortion movement's loss before the Kansas Supreme Court, their inability to get the justices to effectively read out the constitutional protections for abortion in the Kansas state constitution. And I think what this evidence is suggesting is the anti-abortion movement was never really just about returning the issue of abortion to the people, because of course the people of Kansas immediately voted after the Supreme Court overruled Roe versus Wade to retain their state constitutional protections for abortion. But that wasn't enough for the anti-abortion group. Now they want to change the entire set of rules so that they have a better shot at determining who is on the Kansas Supreme Court that will determine whether constitutional rights to abortion are indeed protected under the state constitution. So I think the anti-democratic aspects of the anti-abortion movement are a huge driver of this particular constitutional amendment issue.
3: But we just heard from that listener there who argues that judicial selection via election puts the process in the hands of the electorate, and that there's something very democratic about that. Leah, your thoughts?
5: I'm sympathetic to that argument in the abstract. I live in Michigan, where we also elect our Supreme Court justices. But I don't think that this particular ballot issue can be divorced from its context in Kansas, because the Kansas people already voted democratically to retain their protections for abortion rights. They wanted to keep their constitutional rights. And this is an effort to effectively allow the anti-abortion movement to make that decision without putting it directly to the Kansas people and allowing the Kansas Supreme Court, that has been independently selected, to enforce those state constitutional rules. I think there are pluses and minuses to any system of judicial election. I think that state judicial elections run the risk of outside dark money, partisanship, and misleading advertisements, and politicizing justices instead of allowing them to neutrally, more objectively enforce the law. But of course, there are also downsides to insulating state Supreme Court justices too much from the will of the people. But because of the particular context of this election, that's my concern.
6: Judge Cordell, I want us to sort of pull this issue or this question about the judicial selection process away from this one issue of abortion access. And more broadly speaking, when you hear from a listener who says, when we select judges via election, that feels more democratic to me. What's your response, especially as someone who served on the bench?
4: It may feel more democratic, but it is in fact not. Judges are not politicians. Politicians make promises to their constituents to do what their constituents want. The only promise that a judge can make is to uphold the law. A judge's job is to apply the law fairly, even when doing so is unpopular. So when you add the elections in, we are talking about money, and we're talking about judges making promises about what they will do once they're on the bench. That's totally inappropriate. And if a judge rules against a major donor, will that donor still fund her next campaign? If she angers a powerful political interest, is she going to face an avalanche of attack ads? And what about those who are aspiring to be judges who can't tap million-dollar networks? Elections, I'm absolutely against elections. And I hope that the listeners understand I have credibility on this because I was elected and I was also appointed. So I've experienced both of these. And we don't want our judges to end up being politicians. The caller who said, well, you know, we want to have a say in our judges. You do have a say. If it's merit-based and there are commissions that represent the community, represent the various areas, then and those processes in the commissions are transparent, that's exactly what you want. In addition, I recommend that judges just have, particularly on the Supreme Courts, have a single term. So we avoid these retention elections, which are votes to say, should they stay on or not? They are multi-million dollar enterprises, which absolutely should have no place in our judiciary.
6: You were elected to the Santa Clara Superior Court in 1988. And as you said, you were also appointed to the bench. How did those processes differ?
4: Well, they're very different. The appointment process is, as your earlier speaker said, they're involved in being vetted, looking at everything in my background, filling out 13-page applications, being questioned and interviewed. That was the appointment process, and then the governor deciding to appoint me. On the election process, there's none of that. It is basically getting out and meeting people, nothing wrong with that, but also there's no vetting done. I mean, so mine was a contested election. There was a debate, and that was about it. There was no vetting.
6: Was that a partisan election or nonpartisan?
4: They're nonpartisan, but at the same time, you know, they kind of become partisan because you get labeled by people, well, she's liberal or she's a feminist or he's a conservative. So it's important if you're going to have these elections, you know, to be nonpartisan. But in fact, in reality, they really don't become that.
6: When we zoom out, judicial elections have become expensive endeavors. Wisconsin's 2023 election to decide a swing vote on abortion in the Wisconsin Supreme Court became the most expensive judicial election in U.S. history. It was $51 million spent. 2 years later, an election for another seat on that same court broke that record with $100 million in spending. Leah, is it clear where this money is coming from? Who's shaping the campaigns around these elections?
5: We know some of where the money is coming from, and a lot of it is coming from the ultra rich who have that kind of money to toss around. You know, Elon Musk, who famously poured hundreds of millions of dollars into the cause of electing Donald Trump, gave a lot of money to try to elect the right-wing candidate in the Wisconsin State Supreme Court election. The billionaire mega donors and Uline founders, Richard and Liz Uline, who, you know, primarily live in Illinois, also gave a lot of money, you know, via one of their political action committees that was given to the right-wing candidate in the Wisconsin Supreme Court race. So a lot of the money is coming from these corporate dark money outside state interests, because that's who has that kind of money to throw around.
6: Well, we're hearing from you. Paul emails, lots of judges are elected here in Alabama. I disagree with it. Nobody has any idea whether any judge is qualified or not, and they're easy to control by special interest groups. There are too many choices on the ballot for voters to decide. It's better to have a legislature and governor appoint judges, and they can be held responsible at the ballot box. Judge Cordell, judicial selection is quite complex. More than half of the states in the country use some form of election to select judges, whether that's partisan or nonpartisan elections, or there's a hybrid of appointed and elected positions. Why isn't there a standard system for selecting judges at state level nationwide?
4: There isn't a standard because the states have their rights to run their governments and their judiciaries as they see fit. Very different from the federal system. The federal system, there's one rule that covers all of the federal judges in the country. So each state sets its own rules. That is the issue here. And there is no one rule that can say every single state has to abolish elections and can only have merit selection. It's up to the individual states, and it's up to the voters to look at this issue. I really appreciate what the Alabama caller, the person who called in, said, because if you look at the election ballots, on the ballot, there's generally a profile of the candidate for judgeship or for re-election. And who wrote that description of the candidate? The judge herself did. So there's no in-depth vetting at all when it comes to these elections, which is why merit selection is much more relevant. And it's really ensured to give us people who are absolutely qualified to be on the bench.
6: But I'm curious to hear from both of you the risks you see of party politics influencing judicial decisions in states where judges are appointed and not elected. One of the criticisms in Kansas of the Republican legislature there is that the majority of the judges sitting on their Supreme Court were appointed by Democratic governors. And they think that gives Democrats or Democratic issues more favor on the court. So Leah, your thought about the risks of party politics, even when judges are appointed?
5: There absolutely are risks of party politics when judges are appointed. I do think that the fact that the Kansas Supreme Court has more justices who were selected by Democratic governors in Kansas is a reflection of the fact that statewide elections offices in Kansas sometimes result in Democratic candidates being selected. And so when those statewide elections result in Democratic governors and Democratic candidates, then of course, those are going to be the governors that are selecting the state Supreme Court justices. I think that the concerns with partisanship influencing appointed justices are most apparent when you're talking about elections that might not actually reflect the will of the people. So at the federal level, for example, the Electoral College sometimes results in a president winning the presidency even though they lose the popular vote. And when you're allowing that sort of partisanship, that sort of anti-democratic partisanship to result in the appointment of justices with lifetime tenure, I think that that is more concerning than when you're talking about statewide elections that do more directly track the will of the people.
6: We're talking to Leah Littman, professor at the University of Michigan Law School. Also with us, Judge Ladores Hazard Cordell. She's a retired judge of the Santa Clara County Superior Court in California. Judge Cordell, I'd love your thoughts on that same issue.
4: Yeah, it's really important to look at history. And if you look at Kansas, for seven decades, they've had a merit selection system. Before that, in 1958, Kansans amended the state constitution to go from an election-based system to a merit-based. Why did they do it? Because of a scandal. It was called the Triple Play Scandal. And so a chief justice resigned in December 31st, 1956. 3 days later, the governor resigned with 11 days left in his tenure. The lieutenant governor took over as governor and as his sole official act appointed the governor to the vacant Supreme Court seat. This was political insider trading of a judicial seat. And the voters were outraged by this and changed the system that's been in place for seven decades. So when we talk about the appointment process, it's an appointment that doesn't come out of the blue. It comes as a result of vetting by a merit selection commission.
6: So, and how do really people get placed on that commission, Judge Cordell?
4: Well, so the commissions generally are appointed by looking at the governor will have a certain number of seats to appoint. There'll be a certain number of lawyers. And again, these commissions vary from state to state. Like in California, there's a different system. And the result is they are representative of the legal community and from those who are non-legal people, as well as there being some political appointments. So it is a balance. And transparency is what is so important. And as noted in Kansas, you can actually watch the transparent process take place. And that's what should assure voters that we're doing things in a transparent and a democratic fashion.
6: Judge Cordell gave us some great history there on Kansas, Leah. But judicial elections first started in the 19th century in this country. Mississippi was the first state to enshrine electing judges in its constitution in 1832. By the start of the Civil War, 21 of the 30 states had adopted elections. Before that, most states followed the federal Supreme Courts and appointed justices. So what is the historical argument in favor of elections?
5: I think the historical argument in favor of elections is precisely the one that you're hearing from callers. There is an intuition that this is a more democratic way of selecting people who are important decision makers, whose decisions are going to affect people's everyday lives. Now, of course, there's a question about what democracy actually means in that context. It is intuitive to think that, well, when you elect someone, that's democratic. But part of democracy is also safeguarding people's right to vote. Part of democracy is also safeguarding individuals' rights. And so those aspects of democracy can sometimes be inconsistent with the election of state Supreme Court justices. And so I think that the different trajectories in history have just oftentimes reflected responses to particular methods of judicial selection resulting in particular problems. There was an intuition that it was too anti-democratic, so the pendulum switched. But then there was an intuition that the election of state Supreme Court justices resulted in partisanship, backroom dealing, qualified applicants. And so then some states moved away from that system.
6: Well, that echoes what we're hearing from Jay here, who says, what's behind the assumption that a democratic process is automatically better than a merit-based system for selecting professionals? I wouldn't expect the average voter to understand the qualifications necessary for these positions. Would we vote for a surgeon or an astronaut and elect them based on their charisma instead of their skill set? But then that raises this other question we got from HD, who says, I'm voting on my local judges now, and when I do research, the information on them is vague. I can't say I trust any information I'm finding. How do I get around this? Judge Cordell, any advice?
4: That is a huge problem. The information that is available for those who are

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1: Information. So there should be requirements. Every state should require that there be full vetting if they continue with elections, full vetting of people who want to be judges, and that information made available to the public.
2: We're discussing judicial selection as part of our weekly democracy series, If You Can Keep It. We're here with Judge Ladoris Hazard Cordell. She's a retired judge of the Santa Clara County Superior Court in California, and Leah Littman, professor at the University of Michigan Law School. We'll be right back.

0: In the weather forecast, sunny today, a high in the mid-80s. Tonight, clear, a low in the upper 50s. Sunny tomorrow, a high in the mid-80s. Tomorrow night, partly cloudy, a low in the mid-60s. Partly sunny Wednesday, a chance of showers and storms, a high in the low 80s. Wednesday night, cloudy, rain expected, possibly a storm, a low in the low 60s. Cloudy Thursday, a 50% chance of precipitation, a high around 80. Thursday night, partly cloudy, a low in the upper 50s. 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
6: Back to our guests in a moment, but first we'd love your help with what's coming up on Wednesday. Have you been hit by sticker shock while walking the aisles at the grocery store lately? Well, you're not alone. Grocery prices are at a 50-year high. That's according to government data analyzed by the Associated Press. But why? Experts point to several factors, including the coronavirus pandemic, environmental and agricultural snares, and international conflicts. But now more Americans are dipping into savings and getting into credit card debt just to afford food. We talk about what this means for the economy and whether you can expect any relief anytime soon. If this is something you're struggling with, we'd love to hear your story and how you're coping. Send us a voicemail at 855-236-1212. How are you stretching your dollars for groceries? Are there certain meals or products you've given up because of rising costs? The number is 855-236-1A1A, or leave a message with our app, 1A Vox Pop, and we'll share what you know on Wednesday. Now back to our discussion about judicial selection. It's part of our series, If You Can Keep It, when we do a weekly health check on U.S. democracy. We're here with Leah Littman. She's a professor at the University of Michigan Law School, and Judge LaDoris Hazard Cordell, a retired judge of the Santa Clara County Superior Court in California. MC emails, we elect judges where I live, but judges don't go around campaigning or advertising on TV. So when you get to the ballot box, you have no idea who these judges are other than their listed political party. I end up asking my friends who are lawyers which judges to vote for. And Leah, that echoes what Judge Cordell said about getting these, 11th hour calls from friends saying, who should I vote for in this election? What's your advice for how people can learn more about the judges who are on their ballot?
7: I think that is a real concern.

0: concern. Sometimes these ballots might be so lengthy that it could make sense to break up a ballot and ask people in your network to do information about different election races and then inform one another about it. Thankfully, internet is freely available now, so you can sometimes get information about the candidates on the internet, but sometimes these local races are not going to have a lot of information about judges. So this might be a reason to tap into political networks, ask state and local elected leaders, ask state and local political parties who is actually on the ballot and learn more about them that way.
1: And I would also just suggest tapping into your local media sources, because often they're covering those local races. If they have a robust enough newsroom, they can be a really great resource. I want to get into some judicial elections that made headlines recently. Now, we mentioned that record-breaking spending in Wisconsin. The 2025 race for an open seat on that court saw $100 million and spending. Elon Musk spent nearly $18 million supporting the conservative judge in that case. Susan Crawford, the liberal candidate, ended up winning by 10 points. Judge Cordell, how do you think the scale of that race influenced others like it?
2: But before I answer that, if I could just add one other thing about how to find out more about local judicial races.
1: Sure.
2: Go to the courtrooms of these judges who are seeking re-election. These courtrooms are open to the public. You don't need to be afraid. You're paying for them with your tax dollars. Go watch these judges and see how they run their courtrooms, how they treat people who are in their courtrooms. So to get back to Wisconsin, this set the, you know, unfortunately, this race set the standard for what we're going to see and are seeing in other state judicial races, mostly Supreme Court races. And why the Supreme Courts? Because Supreme Courts in each state have the final say, basically, in cases, especially ones that are controversial. So if you look at Wisconsin, at least 69 different groups spent money on digital and TV ads, canvassing, radio spots, and mailers. The money was absolutely over the top. And unfortunately, because we have so many of these billionaires who, in my view, have the audacity and the arrogance to think that they should have a say in how these local jurisdictions and how states should run their judiciaries, are now feeding in money to try to influence the outcome. I find it disappointing, horrendous, shocking. And I don't know what more we can do when people have that much money, where they are breaking records for spending on these elections. But I fear we are just seeing the beginning.
1: Well, you tie this spending in judicial races to the Supreme Court's ruling in the 2010 Citizens United case. And that case reversed campaign finance restrictions and allowed unlimited spending in political races. When you look at that 2010 decision, what did you learn about how that ruling affected judicial elections?
2: You know, when the decision came down, I didn't immediately think about its influence or impact on judicial elections. But here we are. It has opened the floodgates. I am absolutely opposed to Citizens United, to that decision. I think it's horrendous of what it's done, not just to the judiciary, but generally to elections. So the floodgates have been opened, and until they are closed, and I hope one day, maybe in our lifetime, that those floodgates are closed by another decision that corrects what the Supreme Court has done. Until that happens, we are now seeing these kinds of races. Kansas, it's already happened in Texas in 2024, in Pennsylvania, North Carolina, Montana. It's just very, very sad to me, because I think it undermines the independence of our judiciary and our democracy.
1: We got this email from Ed, who says, here in North Carolina, judges are elected. There are 7 judges, 5 of which are Republicans. Needless to say, the court is very partisan. Appointing judges would have made it much better. Well, in North Carolina in 2024, a Republican judge who lost his race went to court to challenge the election results, and that stretched into a 6-month legal battle, attempting to disqualify tens of thousands of ballots before he finally conceded. Leah, in a judicial election, how common is it to challenge election results like this after a race is over?
0: I think we've seen kind of different people dipping their toes in these waters. Unfortunately, over the last few years, as the efforts to call into question elections and engage in election subversion have accelerated on the right, in addition to the North Carolina candidate, which was, I think, a very concerning early effort to try to actually throw out votes after an election had already happened. We have seen some candidates, Wisconsin Supreme Court, questioning the validity of these elections, suggesting that the election had somehow been unfair after they lost it because their opponent had telegraphed their positions on certain issues. Some justices on the Wisconsin Supreme Court have even made these statements from the bench. So I think we have seen this trend, unfortunately, accelerate. And I think that that speaks to the extent to which partisanship can infect judicial elections as well, because of course we have seen the same happen with elected Republican officials in the executive branch or the legislative branch, and now we are unfortunately seeing the same in the elected judicial branches as well.
1: We got this email from Steve who says the judicial branch is important for protecting the rights of minorities against the tyranny of the majority. If judges are elected by a majority, this function is threatened. Judge Cordell, I want to hear your response to that, especially within the context of judges' responsibility to enforce the rule of law, which you say is the only promise they can and should make.
2: Right. So it's really important that people understand the role of judges. And we are supposed to block out everything going on around and look at and decide cases on what is happening in our courtrooms. And with regard to the Supreme Court, only the issues brought before it. The Supreme Courts of these states are the reviewing courts. They look at what trial judges have done and decide whether or not they have done the right thing or the wrong thing, and then make their rulings. So it's just essential to a judiciary in a democracy that it has to be independent. And independent means not being influenced by these outside forces. How can you possibly not be influenced by this if you are facing elections, retention elections, whether or not you can stay on for another term? You can't. You just can't. It's your human beings. It's not possible to do it. So that's why my concern is that elections are not what the judicial world should be dealing with at all. And I have no problem with setting, you know, straight terms, one term, and then you're out. You can bring in other justices through a merit-based selection system. But right now, the pressure on judges is such that it's very difficult, if not impossible, to be independent.
1: So we're hearing a mix of thoughts from our listeners, some who very much think that an appointment system is a better option. Michael says, I'm from Michigan, where we elect our judges. There is very little info about the people running for judge positions. I would favor a system such as Kansas has now, which is based on merit and qualifications, not the politics and money that fuels our elections for politicians. The current system is undemocratic, based on money, politics, and little else. But we also heard earlier in the show from listeners who are pro-judicial elections, saying that that selection process, taking that approach, places the power in the hands of the people. Now, I want to put this against the backdrop of some polling from the National Center for State Courts. They released their annual public opinion survey, and it found that 62% of respondents express a great deal or some trust in our state court system. That number is 51% for the federal Supreme Court. So, Leah, as we're having this discussion about how judges at the state level are selected, as we see that public trust in the state judiciary is higher, significantly higher than it is in the federal judiciary. I mean, what are the stakes for our democracy when we think about public trust and how we select our judges, the transparency, the money that may go into elections? What are the stakes here?
0: Public trust is essential to the power of the judiciary. You know, our founding fathers famously said that courts don't have the power of the purse or the power of the sword. What they have instead is the power of their reasoning. And it's that reasoning that sometimes gets sacrificed when you can politicize judicial elections, when you have amendment provisions like the one at issue in Kansas attempting to skew how judges are selected, to try to make it so that independent, neutral, impartial arbiters are not actually deciding our laws. And a moment when we have seen the federal courts frankly behaving badly in ways that undermine the public trust in an institution that is an essential part of our constitutional democracy. I don't think we can stand to do the same with state courts at this moment, given that state courts in particular are going to be on the front line of protecting so many constitutional rights that are now unprotected at the federal level, as well as on key issues of democracy and state elections.
1: We're speaking to Leah Littman, professor at the University of Michigan Law School, and Judge Ladoris Hazard Cordell, a retired judge at the Santa Clara County Superior Court in California. Judge Cordell, I'd love your perspective as well.
2: Yeah, I couldn't agree with Professor Littman more. It's so interesting that now the selection of state court judges is no longer a local matter. It has become nationalized. Over $100 million has been spent across all states in every judicial election cycle since 2020. Why has it become nationalized? It's become nationalized because since the Supreme Court overruled Roe v. Wade, advocates have asked state courts, and this is according to the Brennan Center for Justice, advocates have asked state courts in 23 states to decide cases about abortion rights under state law. And there's the state court's role in determining voting rules and leading up to the national elections that are coming. So we have a nationalized state court system now. They've become very, very important, which is why it is so important that our state court judges remain independent. And I find it hard to do that when so much money is pouring in to influence elections of these judges. We need to abolish elections.
1: And yet more than half of states do use some sort of election when picking judges, Judge Cordell. So to your mind, how can that process be reformed so that the aim of eradicating partisanship is actually accomplished?
2: Oh, it gets reformed with programs like yours. It gets reformed by informing people about how the judiciary works and about judicial independence and getting people to go to the ballot box to see that their states have merit-based commissions to select our judges. So the information needs to be put out by every kind of group, the League of Women Voters, the media, to really get these states on board so we get the money out of the selection of our judges.
1: But Leah, what we've been hearing over and over from our listeners is that there's just not enough information about the judges who are on their ballots, that there's an issue around transparency, not really knowing where judges stand. I love Judge Cordell's suggestion to go to a courtroom and watch a judge in action. That's not an option for everyone. So is there something at the voter level that we can do to increase transparency around the information that's available for judges who are on a ballot, or even to be better informed about judges who are appointed to different courts?
0: Gosh, that's a tough question. I would say I would echo something you said earlier, which is I think supporting local independent media is an important way of getting information out about state and local candidates who often aren't going to be the focus of big national media. So that might be one place to start. And second would be making use of social media to try to post your findings. If you did research, if you were able to go to a court session of a candidate who is running for election, or if you were able to assemble information about the candidate, then try to get that information out there so that it can be accessed by others as well.
1: Judge Cordell, very briefly, we'll await the results of Kansas's election, but do you think what we're seeing in Kansas could influence other states to try to put judicial elections on their ballots?
2: Lance said, just a second, one clarification. All state court judges, if they're appointed, they all have to then stand for election. So it isn't just appointment and then you're done. When their term is up, they could face election. So elections really are everywhere. Even if it's a merit appointment, at some point you could be challenged if you're in a state court system.
1: These are the retention elections you referred to earlier.
2: Right,
1: and,
2: exactly.
1: And very briefly on the question of whether we could see this on other ballots in other states.
2: I think we could. And, who's to say? Just an informed electorate is going to determine what we're going to see on our ballots.
1: Well, we'll leave the conversation there for now. That's Judge Ladore Hazard Cordell. She's a retired judge of the Santa Clara County Superior Court in California. She's also author of Her Honor, My Life on the Bench, What Works, What's Broken, and How to Change It. And Leah Littman. She's a professor at the University of Michigan Law School and co-host of the Strict Scrutiny podcast. Leah, Judge Cordell, thanks to you both. Our weekly series on the health of democracy is called If You Can Keep It. 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And if you have ideas for future topics, email us, 1a@wamu.org. Today's producer was Arfi Getty. This program comes to you from WAMU, part of American University in Washington, distributed by NPR. I'm Jen White. Thanks for listening, and we'll talk again tomorrow. This is 1A.
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5: I'm Indira Lakshmanan. Carol Gilligan revolutionized how psychology looked at women with her 1982 work In a Different Voice. Now her new novel, Solstice, interweaves Adam and Eve, a troubled marriage, and the Israeli-Palestinian conflict.
6: In some sense, the same question is asked, which is the most interesting question to ask, who's to blame?
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10: Federal grants are usually decided on merit, the most relevant scientific research, the most urgently needed infrastructure project. The Trump administration wants to toss that tradition out and instead choose grants based on politics.
11: We also want to ensure that these grants aren't going out in a way that advances divisive DEI ideologies, woke gender ideologies, illegal immigration.
10: There's $1 trillion of federal funding at stake here. Picking grants that align exclusively with President Trump's personal political priorities could bring an end to critical research and services in your local community.
12: This is just the latest in a series of attempts to carve out those organizations from receiving federal funding, not because the work that they do isn't important, but because this administration has decided that they oppose that type of work.
10: I'm Meghna Chakrabarty. Today on Point, what could happen if President Trump is controlling the purse strings? Stay with us.
13: Live from NPR News in New York City, I'm Dwahli Sykal-Tow. Acting Attorney General Todd Blanche has rescinded an order for a controversial fund that was formed to compensate some of President Trump's political allies and rioters at the January 6th attack. Senators John Cornyn and Tom Tillis released a joint statement saying they are pleased that the Department of Justice has issued a formal order terminating the anti-weaponization fund. NPR's Claudia Grisales reports.
14: Blanche rescinded the $1.8 billion anti-weaponization fund in writing to address concerns holding up President Trump's nominee for attorney general before a Senate panel. Two Republican senators in their final terms, John Cornyn of Texas and Tom Tillis of North Carolina, wanted written assurances the fund was dead before moving forward with Blanche's nomination on the Senate Judiciary Committee. With the rescindment, Blanche said he was formalizing in writing his testimony before the committee that the fund would not move forward. He said no members were appointed to direct the fund, no funds were transferred, and no claims were paid. Claudia DeSantis, NPR News.
13: Japan's yen jumped against the dollar today after a rare joint intervention by the U.S. and Japan last Friday, NPR's Anthony Kuhn reports.
15: Finance Minister Satsuki Katayama said that the U.S. and Japan worked together to sell dollars and buy yen last Friday to curb volatility in financial markets. The move helped the yen to bounce back from its lowest level against the dollar in nearly 40 years. President Trump told reporters that the U.S. was sending a signal of friendship as Japan wanted U.S. help. A stronger yen helps Japan by making imported food and fuel less expensive and helps the U.S. by easing pressure on Japan to sell U.S. dollar assets, which could indirectly affect U.S. interest rates. Trump quipped that Japan has been good to the U.S., with the exception of its surprise attack on Pearl Harbor in 1941. Anthony Kuhn, NPR News.
13: Europe continues to suffer record high temperatures and drought conditions. British authorities have issued fresh health alerts for parts of England where temperatures are forecast to hit 93 degrees today. NPR's Lauren Frey reports from London.
16: Authorities say half of England is experiencing drought. Green meadows have turned parched, dry brown. And farmers say the lack of rainfall could lead to shortages of some food crops, including wheat, oats, and some vegetables. In the capital, London, parts of the city saw brief showers last month, but no rain was registered all month at Kew Gardens, home to the Royal Botanic Gardens and one of the capital's official weather stations. It's the first totally dry full calendar month since Kew began measuring in 1871. About 20 million people, mostly in southern England, are under water restrictions, what British authorities call a hosepipe ban. Lauren Freyer, NPR News, London.
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17: From the WGVU newsroom, I'm Patrick Center with these state and West Michigan headlines. Voters in the Michigan primary tomorrow will decide which candidates for governor and U.S. Senate will be on the November ballot. But we already know Prop 1 is on the fall ballot. It asks voters if they support a convention to rewrite the state's constitution. Kelly Saunders with the Small Business Association of Michigan says her group is a firm no because of the uncertainty it would create.
18: This body that would be elected delegate-wise gets to set their own rules. So there's no campaign finance requirements on who can give money to these people that make decisions on how our constitution would be shaped. And that provides a lot of uncertainty for small business owners and as they make plans on how to grow their business.
17: Every 16 years, Michigan voters consider the constitutional convention question. State Senate Minority Leader Republican Eric Nesbitt supports a convention. He says there is a lot in the Constitution that needs to be updated, including how university boards are selected. The Michigan region of the American Red Cross says the shortage of blood is now an emergency. The Red Cross's Sydney Henry says donations dropped 25% in June and have not recovered to normal levels.
19: We believe that some of the things that have contributed to that are things like extreme heat, The recent air quality issues, particularly in Michigan.
17: Sydney says there is less than a day's supply of O-positive blood, the type that can help most people in an emergency. From the WGVU newsroom, I'm Patrick Center.

0: West Michigan weather for Greater Grand Rapids and all of the lakeshore this afternoon. Sunshine with a high in the mid-80s. Tonight, clear skies. A low in the upper 50s. Tuesday, sunny with a high in the mid-80s. Wednesday, partly sunny skies. There is a chance for showers and thunderstorms. A high in the low 80s. Thursday, cloudy. An even chance for rain. A high around 80 degrees. And Friday, sunshine with a high in the mid-80s.
1: This is On Point. I'm Meghna Chakrabarty.
2: Federal grant-making is usually a rather staid process. Applications come in through various federal
3: agencies.
2: This is
3: 1A. I'm Jen White.
2: Of Health,
3: the pioneers of artificial intelligence promised that in the not-so-distant future, AI tools will work on our behalf. A key part of that vision is AI agents, software systems that run by themselves and can use reasoning to complete multi-step tasks on behalf of humans. Agents can do all sorts of things on their own, from booking flights and dinner reservations to coding websites and applying for jobs. But what happens when these advanced AI models go rogue to accomplish the task you've given? That's what happened at OpenAI. The company was testing its AI agent's hacking capability. In late July, OpenAI revealed that two of its models hacked into the AI platform Hugging Face and several other sites to accomplish the task it was given. The company says its models broke out of a closed testing environment with lowered safeguards called a sandbox to do the hacking. And it's not the only company with a hacking problem.
2: Here's Russell Vogt.
3: Now, Anthropic, the AI company behind the chatbot Claude, says some of its models hacked into three separate company systems during routine testing as early as April. Today on 1A, what concerns do these hacking incidents raise about cybersecurity in the age of AI? And as leading AI developers call for more regulation, how will these hacks affect the pace of AI development? Joining us from New York is Hadass Gold. She's a correspondent at CNN covering AI. Hadass, welcome back to the program.
4: Hi, great to be with you.
3: And we want to hear from you. What questions do you have about the safety of AI testing or the pace of AI development? Email us at 1A at WAMU.org. Now, Hadass, Anthropic says it didn't even notice its models had hacked into these company systems during testing until it conducted an internal review after the OpenAI hack became public. Anthropic also says none of the affected companies recognized they'd been hacked. So how did such a serious cybersecurity breach fly under the radar on both
5: liberalism
3: sides?
4: Yeah, there's a lot of questions still to be answered by these AI companies, because even OpenAI wasn't the first one to notice its agent hacking. It was Hugging Face, the one who had been hacked, who were the ones that realized that they were under attack. And in Anthropic's case, it's almost even more alarming because they didn't even know that their agents had done something similar until they were prompted to review their systems after OpenAI's incident. They said they reviewed more than 141,000 evaluations, and in that found those three incidents where their agents did not exactly escape the sandbox, but managed to access the open internet when they weren't supposed to and hack into these other companies. In the Anthropic case, as you noted, the companies themselves weren't necessarily aware of it either. It's possible, we don't know the exact details, but it's possible that what these agents were doing was just sort of like looking for information, which is they were told, the agents were on this capture the flag game where they were told to retrieve information from another place that was supposed to be locked. It was supposed to be this sort of cybersecurity test. So it is totally possible that these other companies just didn't notice the intrusion because it was just to retrieve information and bring it back. But you would hope that these companies would have noticed that an unauthorized agent of some kind was hacking into their systems. But it goes to illustrate how good these agents are now, what they can do, what they're capable of, even when they're in the hands of the ostensible good guys. But it's an experiment essentially gone wrong.
3: And just help us better understand, Hadass, what these companies were testing exactly. You said it was sort of a capture the flag task.
4: So in both cases, OpenAI's and Anthropic's, they were testing the capabilities of their models. These you can use models and agents interchangeably. An agent is essentially an AI model that can take multiple steps on its own. So instead of a chatbot that you just ask a question to and it responds, you give it a task such as go create a whole website for me and find me customers, and it will do all of that for you, taking all of those many, many steps by itself, making decisions by itself. And so in this case, they were doing cybersecurity evaluations. You want to test your models and your agents, see what they're fully capable of. And so in order to do that, just like you would with a car, with a product, or with anything that you're creating, they create a lab environment.
2: But
4: what is called like a sandbox, where they're able to, in theory, remove the safety guardrail. So if it's like a car, imagine that you remove any sort of limits on its speed,
5: a year
4: or maybe you get rid of some airbags, something like that, because you want to see what happens when you drive it as fast as possible. And so with these models, they remove the safety guardrails that would normally be in place before they're released to anybody outside of these companies, just to see what they can do. And they give them challenges. A lot of these cybersecurity evaluations involve, you know, what's supposed to be pretend hacking into something else, because you want to see how good it is at breaking in. Because if you're really good at breaking into something, you're really good at protecting something as well. You know, you want a robber to then turn around and be your locksmith sort of thing.
3: So I wonder if we understand exactly what happened in the OpenAI situation in that hack. Those models
6: don't agree with
3: deliberately tried to get out of the sandbox. And Anthropic says its models didn't try to escape onto the open internet. So how did they get out?
4: Okay, so in Anthropic's case, they got out because Anthropic says there was a misunderstanding with a third-party provider who helps run their evaluation. So this is another company that helps run their evaluations that, through what Anthropic says is a misunderstanding, gave the models access in some way to the open internet. In OpenAI's case, the agent found a way to break into the open internet, to like break into OpenAI's internal systems, find a way out to the open internet through those internal systems. There were previously unknown vulnerability in their testing environment. So essentially, they found a crack in the walls, and they managed to get out through that crack in the walls when they weren't supposed to. So slightly different, but in both cases, the agents gained access to the open internet, which then gave them access to real companies to be able to break into them.
3: Now, OpenAI's announcement was a first example of a concern AI experts have been warning about for years, that these autonomous AI agents could use their advanced cybersecurity skills to cause real world harm. How is Hugging Face responding to being hacked by OpenAI's test models?
6: If it reverses decisions,
4: yeah, really interesting. So Hugging Face has brought up a lot of very important points and debates in the AI industry right now. First of all, and I'll get through all of them. First of all, they said that in order to try, when they first realized they were being hacked, they didn't know where it was coming from. They knew it was a very powerful agent. They tried to use off-the-shelf products from the major AI companies, what are called closed models, OpenAI, Anthropic, and the like. They weren't able to do that because of those safety guardrails. Those weren't able to help them. So they actually turned to a Chinese open source model that was able to help them. Really, and it's, they're using that to highlight the need to support American and Western open source or open way AI models that are more customizable than the closed models. We can get into open versus closed later. Hugging Face also, so far they've been working very closely with OpenAI, but they've acknowledged this is a crime. They were essentially, like their store was broken into. They are not right now pursuing legal action. They've told CNN. Instead, they've asked and they want OpenAI to give a $100 million commitment to help support companies against these hacks, to help support open source. We haven't heard confirmation from OpenAI that they're going to give that money, but Hugging Face does technically have the ability to pursue legal remedies if they want to, but they're not doing so yet.
3: Well, I want us to hear from Anthropic CEO Dario Amodei. He told ABC's Lindsay Davis this about AI safety back in June.
7: How much of an onus falls on you, falls on Anthropic?
8: I think we were building an onus.
6: We're going to take the money and move it somewhere else, which we've seen this administration do on a number of occasions.
8: So the government that is has crossing to do its part as well. And I think the government is starting
6: it's going to be up to the courts to decide how to
3: Now, a month later, in a statement on the hacks, Anthropic said, quote, several defense in-depth measures on both our side and our partners could have prevented these incidents or at least reduced their likelihood of occurring. Hadassah, is everyone just expected to beef up their digital infrastructure to better withstand the new risks these agents pose to cybersecurity?
4: I mean, there's a hope that they will, but unlike, you know, when somebody is testing out a new virus, there's a lot of rules about or testing out the safety of a new car. Rules and regulations for how you test those, the environment that they're in, you know, how you do so. There's no rules on the books around how you test these agents that, as you noted, if like they can cause real harm. Because if one of those agents, instead of being tested on, you know, trying to find a cybersecurity hole, was instead being tested on how it could hack into the cybersecurity of a bank and then actually did escape and break into a bank or a water utility or something like that, even if it was an accident, it wasn't a bad guy, that you can imagine how that could cause a shutdown, could cause something, you know, in real world evaluation that by could political be bad. Appointees.
1: And subject matter experts.
4: So it's the onus is on the companies when they're testing these out to make sure that it's safe. And obviously there have been some problems, and you would hope that the biggest, best names out there in AI would be taking a more careful approach to their labs and to making sure that everything really is a tight, secure lab environment that these agents cannot escape. I totally understand that, you know, you need to give them as much of a real-world scenario as possible to be able to test their capabilities. That might mean giving some sort of access to the to what looks like the open internet. But there, I mean, Anthropic at least admitted that there was problems. OpenAI says there was a problem they just didn't even know existed.
1: Are not norms anymore.
4: But they're all saying right now that they're pausing all their testing and training while they figure out exactly what happened and, you know, fix those situations.
3: Well, in practical terms, Hadass, what does it look like to pump the brakes on AI development, especially given the fact that it's propping up a significant portion of the U.S. economy right now?
4: I don't think that they're pumping the brakes on all of their development. I'm sure they're still working on their new bottles, but they're pumping the brakes, I think, on the cybersecurity testing at minimum, just to make sure that everything is completely sealed up. But there is a call out there to pace AI development. There was a big petition signed by more than 1,200 of the top scientists and executives, including Dario Amodei, calling on the U.S. government to essentially create the tools that could slow down the pace of this development because of the fears that it's getting so advanced that our society just isn't able to catch up in speed for the sort of rules and regulations that we need.
3: We're talking to Hadass Gold. She's a correspondent at CNN covering AI. Coming up, what Congress is doing or not doing to regulate AI, and our series Cyber Monday returns. That's just ahead. This is 1A from WAMU and NPR.
8: You can't have the White House or OMB take away your right to free speech by threatening to cut off your funding or change the terms of your funding in the middle of a grant. It's a terribly chilling effect, it's consistent with other actions that have been taken just on a much more sophisticated and broad scale. I think that's one of the reasons you've seen Congress, even this weekend, put a provision in its short-term continuing resolution to put this rule on hold until the short-term spending bill runs its course on December 11th. They've also told OMB you
1: actually
8: have
1: Secretary
8: to.
1: Lou, can you hold on for a quick second, because I'm going to have to cut you off in the middle of that thought if we keep going. So we have to take a quick break. We're talking about this big proposal from the Office of Management and Budget to fundamentally change how federal grants are actually awarded in this country. And you're hearing Jack Lew, who's former director of the Office of Management and Budget during the Clinton and Obama administrations. We'll have more in just a moment. This is On Point.
0: West Michigan weather for Greater Grand Rapids and all of the lakeshore this afternoon. Sunshine with a high in the mid-80s. Tonight, clear skies. A low in the upper 50s. Tuesday, sunny with a high in the mid-80s. Wednesday, partly sunny skies. There is a chance for showers and thunderstorms. A high in the low 80s. Thursday, cloudy. An even chance for rain. A high around 80 degrees. And Friday, sunshine with a high in the mid-80s.
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1: You're back with On Point. I'm Meghna Chakrabarty, and today we are talking about a new proposed rule from the White House Office of Management and Budget that could fundamentally change how federal grants are given out in this country. The OMB rule would put at the center of the grant-making process the question of whether a proposal is in alignment with the president's personal political priorities. And Jack Liu joins us today. He directed the Office of Management and Budget during the Clinton and Obama administrations. And Secretary Liu, I'm sorry I had to interrupt you there before the break, but you were talking about Congress putting a hold on the activation of this rule, which originally was scheduled, a final version of the rule was scheduled to be published on October 1st. But continue, go ahead with your thought.
8: Thanks. I was saying that in the continuing resolution, the short-term funding bill that Congress will be voting on in a few days, they've delayed implementation of this rule until the end of the period that short-term stopgap funding is in place. So that will be December 11th. It's really important to recognize that that is just a short-term measure. If this is going to be blocked, it would take permanent legislation that says the rule can't take effect. So this is not once and for all dealing with it. One of the things that Congress has said in that provision is that they have to continue to process all of the many, many comments that are coming in, mm-hmm. which have been overwhelmingly negative. So that means there will be a little bit more transparency, and I can't say a lot of transparency because they don't necessarily have to say very much about each of the comments. But it's a reason that those who are affected by this have a window where they can at least register their concerns. And who has an interest in it? You know, state and local governments do, tribes do. If you're a municipal entity and any sovereign entity, your credit rating could be affected by whether or not your federal grant funding is considered stable or unstable. Mm-hmm. If you're a business that does technology research through grants, the same thing. Research can't just stop and start. It actually has an impact on the substance as well as the process and the finances. So this is a pretty important issue. It's in the weeds for most people, but it actually affects daily life in America because, you know, it gets down to programs that support families and daycare and nutrition, and it would put constraints on grant recipients that if they do anything that displeases the administration, their funding could be cut off or changed at any time.
1: Yeah, I mean, I couldn't agree with you more that sometimes, even though it might seem to be in the weeds, these kinds of discussions, they end up having such critical and concrete impact on people. So let me just go through some numbers here. There's a whole bucket of competitive or discretionary grants that total some $200 billion. And the OMB's proposed rule would require review of those grants by political appointees. But then I think perhaps more impactful on everyday Americans is this $900 billion in federal block grants for state and local governments. Because according to one analysis, about a third of the money that states spend on local initiatives comes from grants like this at the federal level. A whole third of it, which is quite remarkable. And in fact, it's because of that Russell Vogt, the president, and other members of his administration are taking a special, you know, they're paying special attention to these federal dollars because, as you know, Secretary Liu, they have long criticized federal funding in their view as a kind of boondoggle by the left, if I can put it that way. I mean, for example, let me just play a couple of pieces of tape here from a recent Senate hearing. You're about to hear Hal Duncan, and he is currently seeking Senate confirmation to serve as deputy director of the Office of Management and Budget. And here he is in this Senate confirmation hearing in June.
10: We also want to ensure that these grants aren't going out in a way that advances divisive DEI ideologies, woke gender ideologies, illegal immigration, as we saw in the past administration, and want to ensure that there are additional steps to ensure accountability so the folks that the president appoints and puts in power when he is elected by the American people are able to review grant issuance decisions.
1: And then he went on in that hearing, again, this is Hal Duncan, saying that the new rule, the new proposed rule, is essential to rein in what he called a, quote, trillion-dollar grant enterprise.
10: It's ensuring that some of these outrageous spending that we have seen in the past is not going out the door by adding an additional layer of accountability, by having a political appointee, someone that is directly responsible to the president, saying, hey, this is a good use of these funds, we believe this, or asking some additional questions before it goes out, or saying no.
1: By the way, you heard Duncan there saying that it would be better to have political appointees directly beholden to the president in charge of the grant-making process. But the president himself has also in the past railed against what he called unelected bureaucrats who were previously in charge of the process. But anyway, to get a little bit more detail on exactly what kinds of grants could be approved or rejected, Michigan Senator Alyssa Slotkin questioned Hal Duncan at this June hearing.
11: If a domestic violence shelter receives a federal grant, but they also post complaints about this administration's cutting of domestic violence funding, will that put them at risk of being labeled anti-American or threatening the reputation of this administration?
10: Senator, again, you're asking hypothetical questions. The ultimate deciders of these grants will be the political employees at the agencies. I would imagine in this situation, it would likely be HHS.
11: The political appointees, like yourself.
10: The political appointees. OMB does not issue grants. We issue guidance.
1: Secretary Liu, I'm wondering if you want to respond to that.
8: Look, I think Senator Slotkin put her finger on the problem. And it's true, grants are issued by the agencies. But if OMB has the power to tell an agency what to do, that's really a small difference between OMB making the decision and the agency making the decision. I mean, as a practical matter, OMB doesn't even have 500 employees. I don't know what the current headcount is. It's ranged between 400 and 500 for the last 25 years. And it is just not possible to give substantive review. So what it means is there will be a process of selecting where to interfere. And that process will be driven by factors like, did someone criticize the president? And do you go into the agency on the basis of that? Did the policy of the administration, if not the president directly? If you go back to the history of block grants, they weren't created for the most part by left-wing administrations. It was Richard Nixon, who was one of the big promoters of block grants and things like revenue sharing and community development block grants, to shift the center of power back to the communities where it should be and to limit federal encroachment. This is a reversal of that to the extreme. And I think the question of tying something like supporting a domestic violence grant to, do you criticize the president on some unrelated issue? Exactly the risk of an approach like this.
1: Well, Jack Liu is the former director of the Office of Management and Budget. He served in that position during the Clinton and Obama administrations. Also held a lot of other positions in the federal government, including as Secretary of the Treasury and former U.S. Ambassador to Israel. Secretary Liu, thank you so much for joining us today.
8: Pleasure to be with you, Magna.
1: Okay, so let's get a sense from people who are in the world of applying for and receiving grants in terms of what impact this proposed change could have on them. So I want to turn now to Diane Yentel. She's president and CEO of the National Council of Nonprofits. Diane, welcome to On Point.
12: Hi, thanks so much for having me, Michael.
1: Before I go any further, I should note that we actually made several requests to the current Office of Management and Budget under the Trump administration for, we made requests for interviews. They did not respond to our requests. So tell me, in the big picture of nonprofits in the United States, are federal grants the primary source or a primary source of funding for all the activities that nonprofits do in this country?
12: They're a primary source. Nonprofits receive about 30% of the funding for their work from the federal government, and probably a bit more if we also include the funding that first goes to state and local governments, which also provide funding for the work of nonprofits. And I just want to say, in response to some of those clips that you shared earlier, just a reminder that, you know, nonprofits are nonpartisan by law and in practice. And nonprofits do work in communities, with communities, to meet the priorities that communities set. And they do work like some of what you and Secretary Liu described, things like providing disaster assistance, you know, supportive housing, crisis hotlines, food banks, arts and culture, and much more. And they do it all completely nonpartisan as a way to work in and with communities to meet the needs that those communities prioritize.
1: But I imagine that the Office of Management and Budget would say, and in fact sort of has said in a roundabout way, that exactly the kinds of services that you just described, Diane, in terms of disaster relief, domestic violence support for survivors, things like that, that those aren't the kinds of programs that the administration is concerned
13: about. Then it would be, you know, the company is ultimately responsible. Who would enforce that? I imagine that the FBI, I mean, El Hugging Face said that they alerted law enforcement. So I imagine it would be people like the FBI who would help investigate and enforce that. Where it gets tricky, though, I think,
1: places it under the broad category of DEI initiatives that they find wasteful.
13: Not a person who belongs to one of these companies, but you're working with one of their agents, or you have access to one of their more advanced systems, and something goes wrong while you're testing something, while you're doing something, and then they hack into something else. Your agent hacks into something else. Who is it? You, the person who is instructing the model, who's responsible? Does the company have some responsibility? And we've seen this also kind of play out. I'm sure lawyers will be telling me, like, look towards the weapons, like the gun situation. Is it the person who operated the gun? Is it also the gun, the gun company itself? These are very, very gray areas of law that have not been settled yet.
14: Well, I'm sure we'll be talking about them in future shows. That's Hadas Gold. She's a correspondent at CNN covering AI. Hadas, thanks so much for your time. We appreciate it.
13: Thank you.
14: And even long before artificial intelligence could hack into company websites, and before most Americans had even dreamed of the internet, some people spent hours each day exploring another kind of network, the telephone system. By the mid-20th century, it was one of the largest and most sophisticated communication systems ever built. In the 1950s, making a long-distance phone call
12: later, they tried to freeze specific pots of funding going to certain types of organizations doing important work in communities. So NCN sued and won again. Those funds were required by the courts to keep flowing to the communities. So the administration is appealing both of those rulings, and then at the same time, they've now put out this 400-page proposal that, in a slightly different but very related way, would completely upend the federal grant-making process and squeeze out many of the same nonprofits that they've been continuously trying to squeeze out of federal funding and out of other federal programs, like the Public Service Loan Forgiveness Program, which was another example of where they attempted to carve out certain types of nonprofits from a program that they are legally entitled to benefit from.
1: Okay. So you know what? It suddenly occurred to me that people who aren't familiar with the grant writing or grant making process
14: and podcast about all things cyber and intelligence
1: that you sort of put in a request, the federal government says yes or no, and then a check is written and the money goes out the door and there's no accountability.
14: Pioneer, help us understand who was Joe and Gracie.
1: That is not exactly how it works.
15: He was born blind in 1949, and from the time he was a little boy, he was just fascinated by the telephone. And while most children, when they hear the telephone, they just think of a ring, he actually heard something different. He heard the possibility of connection. And he was amazed that you could just pick up a receiver, dial a few numbers, and suddenly there'd be this human being on the
12: other. There are many, many layers of oversight and required reviews of how nonprofits spend their money, and especially with federal funding, but really with all areas of money that nonprofits receive and spend for their important programs and communities. So there are layers and layers of reviews during the grant review process in determining that this particular nonprofit organization is best equipped to be able to carry out the program. There are reports due, depending on the type of program, there are sometimes site visits by members of the federal government to see up close what these programs look like. And there are reports due at the end of the grant process as well, reporting in on how those funds were spent. So there's very significant and rigorous oversight throughout the process that ensure that the funding that nonprofits are utilizing from the federal government are being utilized for its intended purposes and for what Congress appropriated those funds for. Mm.
1: So there's another aspect of this I want to just quickly ask you about, and that is the OMB rule does say that after a grant has been issued, that if the administration's priorities change, that grant could then come under, at the very least, review, or it could just be ceased, if I understand it correctly. How different is that from, again, the process that's currently in place that you mentioned? Because as nonprofits have to sort of submit the evidence of how they've been using the money, already can the federal government say, well, you're not using it in the way that it was intended, so the grant is going to come to an end or not be renewed?
12: Not only based on if the administration changes its priorities or if there's a new administration that comes in. No, this proposal would be a complete upending of the federal grant process for nonprofits. So nonprofits really, depend on federal grants that are predictable, transparent, and grounded in the rule of law in order for them to do their important work in our communities. And this regulation would do the opposite. It would, as you've already discussed, it would allow political appointees to approve grant applications based on ideology, right, and not the merits of the application or the importance of the work. So it would allow administrations to reshape programs that were already established by Congress and instead award, condition, or terminate grants based on changing political priorities. But the rule would also allow an administration to change the rules or the requirements.

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1: West Michigan weather for Greater Grand Rapids and all of the Lakeshore this afternoon. Sunshine with a high in the mid-80s. Tonight, clear skies. A low in the upper 50s. Tuesday, sunny with a high in the mid-80s. Wednesday, partly sunny skies. There is a chance for showers and thunderstorms. A high in the low 80s. Thursday, cloudy. An even chance for rain. A high around 80 degrees. And Friday, sunshine with a high in the mid-80s.
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5: 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I'm Meghna Chakrabarty.
4: And from the Kauffman Foundation.
5: About a particular procedural change that
6: back to our guests in a moment, but first a word about our show on Wednesday. The story of artificial intelligence is the story of U.S. economic growth right now.
5: Because this is quite
6: tech firms plan to invest over $1 trillion in AI in the next few years, and some AI firms are starting to reap the rewards of their AI models. It's led to a booming but volatile stock market. And then there's the construction of data centers to power it all. AI is driving a nationwide technological build out, one of the biggest in U.S. history. But what does it mean for you? Demand for memory chips is pushing up prices for consumer electronics like laptops, tablets, and gaming consoles. If you've bought one of these recently or you're considering it, what a year from you. How did the price compare to what you expected? If the price was higher, did you end up buying the product? Leave us a voicemail at 855-236-1A1A. Tell us about other ways you're seeing the building of AI infrastructure affect your local or state economy. Maybe that's real estate or construction costs, York, electricity prices, or something else. We want to hear about the economic impact where you live. 855-236-1212 or leave a message Trump using our app, 1-EVOXPOP, and we'll share what you know on Wednesday.
7: Over the New York
6: now back to the story of the phone hacking pioneer Joe Ingrassia, more commonly known as Joy Bubbles. We're here with Dina Temple Raston. She's the managing editor and host of Click Here from Recorded Future News and PRS. And joining us now from New York is Rachel Morrison. She's a documentary filmmaker and archival producer and the director of the documentary Joy Bubbles. Rachel, it's great to have you.
5: Science family.
8: Thank you so much for having me.
6: So your documentary premiered earlier this year at the Sundance Film Festival, and it chronicles Joe Ingrassia's trajectory from a young boy who discovered how to manipulate the phone system to an adult who used the phone to spread joy to people around the world. How did you first come across this story?
5: On, you know, the vast
8: great
5: amounts
8: question.
5: Of federal funding
8: he
5: that goes to
8: he had an obituary in the New York Times, and that was in 2007 when he passed away, and I read it, and I had never heard of him.
9: The first would be
8: I did not know there were people hacking before computers,
9: to be dispersed,
8: and I was just fascinated with his life and his story and his curiosity.
9: And the uncertainty that would
8: and I thought,
9: would make
8: well, there must be a book about him, a movie, a documentary,
9: a
8: something.
9: Projects,
8: and at the time, there wasn't.
9: Like
8: so I started to slowly make the documentary
9: and
8: from
9: that
8: there.
9: Uncertainty.

0: What we want to hear from you. What technology first filled you with a sense of wonder? Maybe it was the telephone or the computer, the internet, or something else. How did it change the way you saw the world? Email us at 1A@WAMU.org. Rachel, part of your film is about Joe and how he manipulated the phone system, but it's also about the struggles he faced being blind at the time when many people believed that having disabilities meant being severely limited and incapable of living independently. How does the film challenge that notion?
1: A massive whiplash effect on the
2: Throughout the film, see the ableism in society and people
3: and other members
2: thinking
3: of the
2: that, you know, he couldn't have a job. There's even someone who asked him if he could put his clothes on in the morning. I mean, really
3: to what they believe was
2: stuff.
3: Essentially sort of wasteful spending. By
2: he just
3: they call
2: decided
3: them
2: he was going to be
3: but
2: independent.
3: They're saying essentially the left wing
2: and
3: of,
2: that no
3: of
2: matter
3: the
2: what,
3: States.
2: He was going
3: fact,
2: to get a job with
3: under
2: the telephone company, which had been his lifelong dream.
3: Of that,
2: and even if that meant
3: you know,
2: hacking into the phone to get a job, he was going to do
3: just,
2: it.
3: Just millions, if not tens
0: Dina, I want to learn a little bit more about how Joe created this really subculture of hacking, but
3: even
0: how did his whistling lay that groundwork for hacking and experimenting with technology?
4: Well, he had perfect pitch, and he heard this tone in the phone, and without even really thinking about it, he copied it, and he whistles it, and all of a sudden the phone, the line drops and starts again. And for any of the rest of us, we would have thought it was a glitch, right? But that's not how his mind worked. The way his mind worked was, why did that happen? And so he did it again, and it happened again, and it happened again. And he learned this when he was a child, right? And so this was his little powerful secret, his superpower. And then he goes to college, and he's with all these kids who aren't paying much attention to him and are always thinking that they need to help him. And he mentions to one of them, hey, I can get you free lunch. Long distance. And
0: let's listen to how he remembers his growing popularity with students who wanted his help to call home for free.
1: Requires a lot of procedure.
5: One another student heard about it, another one. So one night with about 40 people, wanting phone calls.
1: Cancel a grant.
0: So how did this work, Dina? How did he help people make phone calls?
4: Well, basically what they would do is they would dial a local number and then he would whistle before it was over and it would drop the line. And then the phone company and the phone itself just thought they were still on a local line, and then they would dial the long distance. And we were talking about this. It was incredibly expensive to dial long distance. I used to have to call my parents and do a collect phone call, and then they would call me back.
0: It's Dina, call me back.
4: Yeah, exactly. Yeah, sorry, Sandy's not here. And so it was not just something that made him popular because it was sort of a party trick. It was a very, very practical thing that he could offer these students who, until that moment, hadn't paid much attention to him.
0: Well, Rachel, his sense of hearing and his ability to mimic sounds meant that people were coming to him for help. And we also learned in the documentary that he became an enemy of the telecom systems and that despite this deep passion he had for the telephone and his knowledge, he did struggle to find a job as a phone operator. How did Joe and other people who they call themselves phone freaks fight operators like AT&T and the monopoly they held on phone calls?
1: Sledgehammer to stop.
2: Well, they were the first to find this major security flaw in the network, which the phone company had not planned for, which is that the signal used to control the system and your voice went down the same line, the same telephone line.
1: And so eventually you cut off.
2: That was a huge security flaw that they discovered.
1: I think the administration frankly, the ones that we're enjoying now.
2: It's interesting because when he was finally hired by the telephone company, he was essentially hired as a white hat hacker.
1: Like large
2: and he was working for the telephone company as a hacker, trying to vet out security flaws for them.
1: Before we got to this point.
0: Well, we mentioned this larger subculture of, they call themselves phone freaks, Dina. And they were experimenting with the phone network in the late 60s and early 70s. What kind of technological progress did that experience? experimentation yield.
3: You said that
4: in the end, you know, they were basically people who were trying to break a technological system. I mean, almost like we saw those earlier in the show when you were talking about AI agents breaking into the system. This was the same thing. It wasn't necessarily to do harm.
3: That has been held by
4: just to see what the limits of it were, what the rules of it were.
3: In the United States about
4: and so Phone Freaks ended up originally there was sort of there was Adrian Lamo, there was Kevin Mitnick, there were all these people who would later go on to be really well-known computer hackers. But before there were computers, there were phone freaks. And one of the interesting things about this is that some very famous phone freaks ended up becoming legion in the computer world.
3: Made grants
4: Steve
3: for
4: Jobs
3: more than half a million
4: Steve
3: dollars.
4: Wozniak this was, had again, actually heard about Joy Bubbles study, quote, and how he had whistled into the phone and gotten free long distance. So
3: $1.5 million
4: grant called a blue box to do that.
0: Well, Clifford emailed us about that, saying before founding Apple, Steve Wozniak and Steve Jobs built and sold blue boxes, electronic devices designed to generate precise audio tones, specifically a 2600 hertz tone that tricked telephone switching systems into granting free long distance calls.
3: And as both and mother so
0: it raises this question
3: dog,
0: about
3: my dog is my favorite.
0: Yes, he was hacking the system, but he has inspired also some of the most influential tech pioneers of our day.
4: Yeah, they built a Joy Bubbles in a box, basically, because they didn't have perfect pitch. And Steve Jobs at one point told his biographer, had there not been the blue box, there might not have been Apple. And, you know, Steve Jobs and Steve Wozniak weren't really trying to just break the system. They were curious. Curiosity is what drove them. And for a lot of hackers, white hat hackers and black hat hackers,
1: I think that,
4: the beginning motivation is curiosity. And
1: first of all,
4: a hacker once told me the only difference between a white hat hacker and a black hat hacker is intention. It's not skill.
0: Rachel, as you were working on this documentary and uncovering Joe's story, what did you learn about how he thought about this chapter in his life when he learned how to hack the phone system and eventually create a subculture?
1: There's been federal funding associated with
2: Yeah, this was huge for him. I mean, it was the first time that he really was able to build a community around him. When he got in trouble in college, there was a whole media sensation around it. Mm-hmm. And it was through that that other people across the country who had also discovered this independently figured out that there were other people, and they came to Joy Bubbles.
1: To take the small number of examples of that and eradicate the whole system is a gross overreaction. And I think that it will, if it went through, it would cause, you know, multiple ripple effects, not just in terms of whether enough basic science gets done to feed the innovation machines of the future, but also, you know, who wants to participate in science when they could, for example, sign up for a project, think they had the funding to do it, and then a year or two into it, have the federal government say, oh, sorry, we didn't really mean to fund this, and that's gone.
3: Mm. Well, can you tell me a little bit more, again, from your perspective as the editor-in-chief of the Science family of journals? So these are some of the most important journals in the global scientific world, about how are you already seeing sort of a shift in
4: people could call in which he would tell stories
3: or
4: he'd recite poetry.
3: Research
4: so
3: is being
4: really
3: done
4: different
3: away,
4: than
3: you know,
4: Steve Wozniak and Steve Jobs, who went on to make Apple, right? This was just a really sweet guy who had this core of humanity that it comes out in Rachel's film. It's just this core of humanity that it's really hard not to love.
0: Well, Rachel, as Dina alludes to there, later in life, he changed his name to Joy Bubbles and decided to create this phone hotline designed to comfort other people all the way at the back of the phone book. How did it work?
1: Who have made that move?
2: So he decided, because he was always just a total genius, that he was going to have a telephone number called the Zizzerific Fun Line. So it was terrific, spelled with four Z's. the idea being that it would be the very last entry in the telephone book. And I talked to people who called the line asking them, you know, how did you discover this? And if you think of an old, heavy telephone book, and you're sort of sitting with it and it's flopping around, sometimes it'll just open to that last page and people look down and said, what is this? And like you said, it was this wonderful phone line where you would call in and he would record on his answering machine these essentially proto-podcasts where he would just talk about things in his life. He loved noises and he loved telling stories about his childhood and all sorts of things. So he, you know, after his sort of creating community through the phone freaks, later in life he was creating community through this telephone line and people would leave him messages and sometimes he would pick up the phone and he made friends that way.
0: Now, Joe was a very complex man. He also had a very difficult life. He survived childhood sexual abuse, bullying, a violent home. And in the 1980s, he also claimed to have reverted back to his childhood. He'd say he was 5 years old until his death in 2007. Rachel, how did you decide to approach those facets of his life in the documentary?
3: of a giant piece in terms
2: Yeah, it's a very interesting shift in his life to be this,
3: that he welcomes this overhaul.
2: This person who really wanted to work for the telephone company and be an adult and fight the ableism in his life. And then, you know, he decides that he's going to deal with the trauma that he experienced as a kid by going back and reliving his childhood and then also legally changing his name to Joy Bubbles.
3: It's not entirely unjustified.
2: I think that it's complicated. But the phone runs throughout his entire life. And, you know, like I said, it was always a way for him to build community.
0: Yeah, Dina, I want you to connect some dots for us because when we think about the telephone, and I'm thinking back to my childhood and the landline and the cord that you try to stretch to the other room so you can kind of have a semi-private conversation. And then we think about the power that our phones, like our cell phones have right now. We think about the rapidly evolving development of AI. Where do you see the connection?
4: Well, I think it's a progression, right? And also, what's interesting about it is that we keep coming back to these same themes, right? Of, you know, Facebook was supposed to be about connection, right? You know, AI is supposed to be to help you do your job better so maybe you have more free time, so there's more connection. You know, technology is always supposed to be making our lives easier. It doesn't always happen in the beginning, right? But it's supposed to be used as a vehicle to, you know, improve our lives. And in that beginning part of it, there's always a snafu. I think that's one of the themes that always comes up, right? So you find a vulnerability in the telephone. You find vulnerability in the networks that computers are connected to. Now we're finding vulnerabilities that AI is discovering that we never knew about. So, you know, we've told the story before, so same story, different technology.
0: Is there a lesson, though, for us as we try to grapple with this evolving technology in our lives today?
4: Well, there's always this other side that we don't think about, right? We always think we build something and it must be great. And there's always this vulnerability, this thing we didn't think about that comes back to haunt us. We're seeing it now with these latest AI hacks, with open AI and Anthropic. It didn't occur to them that AI would try to link a bunch of zero days together and break out.
1: But again, I go back to,
4: but we need, it's a failure of imagination. And I think maybe that's the lesson that's in all of this. Is that we have these technologies, but we don't think how they might be misused soon enough. We just embrace them.
1: Well,
0: that's Dina Temple Raston. She's managing editor and host of the Cyber and Intelligence podcast and radio show. Click here. Also with us today, Rachel Morrison. She's a documentary filmmaker, archival producer, and director of Joy Bubbles. Rachel, if people are interested in exploring Joe's story through your documentary, where can they find it?
3: Science family of journals and a professor of chemistry at George Washington University.
2: Through the end of the
3: Professor
2: year,
3: Thorpe,
2: and it will
3: so
2: have a theatrical release next
1: to be
2: year.
1: On with
2: so just
3: and by the way, I should note
2: out.
3: That when this proposed rule
0: well,
3: from OMB
0: we'll look forward to seeing that
3: comment.
0: On the
3: we
0: big screen.
3: Before.
0: And Dina will be back in a few weeks for the next installment of our Cyber Monday series. 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Today's producer was Lauren Hamilton. Megan Dietry is the executive producer of Click Here, and Zach Hirsch is the senior producer. And this program comes to you from WAMU, part of American University in Washington, distributed by NPR. I'm Jen White. Thanks for listening. We'll talk again tomorrow. This is 1A.
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You're listening to WGVU's Community Funded here in Now West Michigan on this Monday, August the 3rd. I'm Patrick Center. West Michigan weather for greater Grand Rapids and all of the lakeshore this afternoon. Sunshine with a high in the mid-80s. Tonight, clear skies with a low in the upper 50s. Coming up on the program, tattoos have been in the news lately. Today, Dr. Chet Zelasko gives an update on tattoos and the potential health issues associated with them on an upcoming edition of Straight Talk on Health. The news is next.

0: when tens of thousands of migrants rushed in from Morocco. The incident has exacerbated deep divisions on migration and travel privileges among EU governments, as Terry Schultz reports.
1: EU ambassadors will hold a video conference as the bloc grapples with deep differences of opinion on how to respond to the sudden surge of migrants rushing through the land and sea borders between of ministers in a letter to EU leaders calling for a strengthening of resolve and measures to combat what they termed uncontrolled mass crossings and the instrumentalization of migration. Spanish Prime Minister Pedro Sanchez has written Brussels a letter of his own, criticizing those who called for Spain to be suspended from the EU agreement on passport-free travel. Sanchez noted not one of the unauthorized migrants made it through Spain, and almost all were quickly returned. For NPR News, I'm Terry Schultz in Brussels.
0: At least 60,000 people have been forced from their homes in and around Spokane, Washington, because of three wildfires that are burning out of control. They've already destroyed at least 600 homes, businesses, and other structures. Spokane Mayor Lisa Brown says that nearly half the county's population are in neighborhoods that are at risk.
2: For the time being, we have both our downtown convention center and we have backup centers. People are not completely surprised. We have had fires before, just not of this magnitude. So there is a massive relief effort already underway. But I'm sorry to report that the winds have shifted and the fires are not contained at this point.
0: No deaths have been reported. The fires are among dozens burning across the western U.S. On Wall Street this hour, the Dow is up 516 points. This is NPR News. A new Trump administration policy is now in effect for people who want to come to the U.S. It requires those from 50 countries, mostly in Africa, to pay bonds as much as $20,000 to apply for a visa. U.S. officials say they want to discourage people from overstaying. Critics say it could put visiting the U.S. beyond the reach of people in lower-income countries. The Lumbee of eastern North Carolina won federal recognition as a tribe last year, but that may not meet their most pressing need, health care. Andrew Jones with our partner KFF Health News reports.
3: Robeson County, in the heart of old tobacco country, is where most of the tribe live. For years, the region's had the worst health in the state. Andrea Blackburn is a Lumbee family physician. She says the people she treats will just get sicker if nothing changes.
4: They're not getting better because we just don't have the resources or the grant money to help.
3: Federal recognition opens the door to health care delivered through the Indian Health Service. But that agency is so underfunded and so understaffed that change may not be enough. Some Lumbee thought building a casino could make up for what the federal government can't fund, but that idea was voted down. Now, better health care is in limbo.
0: Andrew Jones with our partner KFF Health News. The military government in Myanmar released a statement today that detained former leader Aung San Suu Kyi met with a representative of the International Committee of the Red Cross. She hasn't been seen in public since 2021 when the army seized power from her civilian government. I'm Noor Rahm, NPR News in Washington.
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0: From NPR and WBUR, I'm Robin Young.
1: And I'm Scott Tong. This is Here and Now. The president's nominee for Attorney General, Todd Blanche, has put these words into writing, quote, "This order establishes beyond any doubt that there is no fund." Blanche's written memo formally rescinds President Trump's plan for a fund to compensate his allies who claim to be victims of political persecution. Key senators voting on Blanche's nomination have opposed this fund. Now a full vote is scheduled for tomorrow in the Senate Judiciary Committee. Let's explore what happens next with Sadie Gurman of the Wall Street Journal. Sadie, welcome to the program.
2: Thank you so much for having me.
1: So two key GOP senators on this committee have opposed this fund. Now Todd Blanche has put in writing there is no fund. Is his nomination in the committee, in the full Senate, now secure?
2: I think it is. I think it is very much closer to being secured. Basically, these two Republicans were the main holdouts, and their concerns were about the fund specifically. And other Republicans who have expressed any measure of doubt, it's typically been related to that fund. And so now that this order exists, I expect them to pretty much fall in line, and they may even have a vote later this week.
1: All right. So, and this anti-weaponization fund, you know, the line from the movie, "This guy's only partially dead." Is this fund dead for good?
2: Well, I think that's still an open question, actually, because it's unclear to me, at least, whether, you know, what legal binding this has on the president. It's not something that was issued to a court. It's just a letter to a senator. And so while it is the first time we've had this agreement put in writing, it's still unclear to me if the president could try to resurrect this at a later date. The issue is that when the fund was created, the memo creating it said it could only be changed with the agreement of all the three parties who signed it. So that's the IRS, the Justice Department, and Trump in his personal capacity.
1: Mm-hmm. Right. So there is a potential possibility, I guess, for this rescission to be rescinded. Are some concerned about that?
2: Well, Trump certainly has said that he still supports the idea of a fund. And in fact, over the weekend was talking about pushing for legislation that would create the fund. I think appetite for that is pretty low, but nevertheless, it shows his commitment to it.
1: Yeah. Now, even without this anti-weaponization fund, is there a pot of money, a source of money for the president's allies, even today, to seek compensation for what they claim is weaponized government against them?
3: Yes. So for many years now, the Justice Department has had access to a fund that Congress has authorized for it to use however it sees fit in order to settle lawsuits. So you've seen lawsuits from people like the Proud Boys, who say that they were prosecuted maliciously and they've sued. And conceivably, the government could agree with that and pay them out through this particular pot of money.
1: Yeah. Now, the settlement creating this fund had the separate provision that would have given broad protection for President Trump and his family from IRS tax audits. Is this, in this new order that Todd Blanche has put out, he's narrowing that so the protection is only retroactive. So what potential activities, I guess, going backwards, does this clear the Trump family from in the past?
2: Well, this it's still kind of unclear, you know, what is covered by the word retroactively. But basically, Cornyn had pressed Blanche during his confirmation hearing to, be very specific about who this agreement applied to, because the way it was originally written, it was very broad. It talked about related or affiliated individuals and related companies. But this basically just puts into writing that this part of the agreement is only intended to apply to Trump, two of his sons, and the Trump Organization. And that apparently is sufficient for Cornyn and Tillis.
1: Mm. Which means any activity going forward regarding members of the Trump family, I mean, would be grounds. There could be audits there. Yeah.
2: Yes. And it's unclear also if a future administration can come and say, you know, this is just a piece of paper and it's meaningless, and then go and, look at him retroactively again. So it's just unclear, to what extent this is going to be legally binding.
1: Sadie Gurman covers the Justice Department at the Wall Street Journal. Sadie, thank you.
2: Thank you.
0: Well, a key drug subsidy is soon ending, and tens of millions of seniors enrolled in Medicare Part D will likely face higher costs for prescriptions next year. Centers for Medicare and Medicaid Services Administrator Dr. Mehmet Oz says it's time for this subsidy to end, calling the nearly $10 billion the government spent on the Plan D program a bailout for insurance companies. But it originated as a cushion against inflation to cut costs for consumers. Julie Rovner is Chief Washington Correspondent for KFF Health News. Julie, help us here. Medicare's Part D prescription drug coverage has been around for 20 years. Briefly remind us, what changes were made during the Biden administration to create the subsidy for insurance companies?
4: Well, this was a huge help for most consumers. For the first time in 2022, Congress imposed an out-of-pocket cap on what people could have to pay for their prescription drugs. Before, it's a confusing benefit. Mm-hmm. There's a deductible, and then it covers up to what's called the catastrophic cap. But at a certain point, and now we know there are a lot of really expensive drugs, people were back to having to pay for it. So in 2022, Congress imposed what was then a $2,000 out-of-pocket cap. If you had Part D, about 25 million of Medicare's 60-some million beneficiaries have these standalone Medicare prescription drug plans. And it was a big help to a lot of people, but there was a concern, and the insurance companies had a concern that, you know, suddenly they were going to have to be paying this extra money that used to be borne by consumers, and they were going to have to raise premiums. So Congress also created this, what was supposed to be a temporary subsidy program to help cushion that blow. And indeed it did. It kept premiums from spiking for those couple of years since the $2,000 cap took effect.
0: Right. And this is, you know, government reports indicate this, that the subsidies work, that Medicare Payment Advisory Commission estimated that they cut the average standalone drug premium. Enrollment in these plans shot up. So what could happen now that the subsidies are going away?
4: So the subsidies are going away. They're going away early. They were supposed to last another year. And I would add that the Trump administration had already cut them back for last year, the first year they could. Now we expect prices for premiums for these plans to go up. We don't really know how much. The administration has some estimates that it might be as little as $10 a month, but we literally won't know until the plans sort of decide what they need to put back and how big some of these increases are going to be. But what we do know is that seniors are going to get these increases or notice of these increases at the end of September, the beginning of October, right before the midterms.
0: Right. You know, and these are older voters who tend to vote in midterms. Why make this announcement now?
4: That is a really good question. I have no idea. It does not seem to be the best kind of politics. I mean, clearly this is part of an ongoing administration push to, you know, stop what they say are, you know, handouts to big insurance companies. It's just that we know that the result of this is going to be higher premiums for consumers. And as you say, the very consumers who are most likely to vote in the midterms, and they're likely to find out about this right before the midterms.
0: Well, we mentioned that the subsidy worked, according to government reports, but we have CMS Administrator Mehmet Oz saying the subsidies gave insurers an excuse to raise rates and have the government foot the bill. You know, what is the evidence of that?
4: We don't know exactly what, you know, he's saying. I mean, obviously, this has been, as I say, they've done this with other subsidy programs, including for the Affordable Care Act. They've done this for, you know, put caps on how much students can borrow to go to medical school, saying, well, it's, you know, as if the administration provides this much money for loans, then colleges can raise their tuition. So we've seen this argument on a number of things. We haven't seen a lot of evidence to show that it's true.
0: Yeah. Well, Julie Rovner, again, Chief Washington Correspondent for KFF Health News, once again helping us try to untangle this. And it's very soon that these subsidies will be going away. And so people better pay attention when they pick out their health plans. Julie Rovner, thank you.
4: Thank you.
1: Home buyers have been waiting for years for mortgage rates to come down. Instead, they just hit their highest level in a year. NPR's Stephen Bisaha reports on why rates are up and how home buyers and sellers are fretting.
5: For the past five-ish years, the housing market has been haunted by this phrase.
6: If only I had bought in 2020.
5: Blake Stewart is a spokesperson for Greater Nashville Realtors. Mortgage rates for a 30-year fixed-rate loan in 2020 were incredibly low, like under 3%. But a few years later, they started climbing up fast due to inflation. Stewart himself settled for a townhouse in 2022 and was waiting for rates to come down so he could afford a bigger home with a yard. But since then, rates have been stubbornly high.
6: It's like this seesaw. You see a little bit of improvement and then it just shoots back up. I have felt so just defeated as the years just tick by.
5: He's not alone here. Lots of home buyers have been stuck on the sidelines, driven away by high rates that are, once again, rising. Here's NerdWallet's housing expert Kate Wood's reaction as the average hit 6.66%.
7: Oh my goodness, I just looked. We got the rates of the beast. 6.66%.
5: That number is not just biblically ominous. It's up nearly a tenth of a percentage point from a week earlier. A big jump. Wood says that's due in part to the U.S. war with Iran again heating up. And higher oil prices typically make everything cost more.
7: Every single time that we have seen fighting intensify, we've seen essentially investors freaking out about inflation.
5: Investors also freaked out over the recent Federal Reserve's meeting last week that signaled a rate hike could be coming to control inflation. That usually raises mortgage rates. As for homebuyers right now, Nashville broker Steve Jolly says they're getting hit with a double whammy, both high interest rates and high home prices, especially compared to 6 years ago.
8: So for the average home in Nashville, that might mean $1,000 more a month on a payment than they would have. That's a tough pill to swallow right there.
5: Jolly says he's seeing a few more buyers shopping. They're tired of waiting for rates to come down. But for now, the housing market is still haunted by that old phrase, should have bought in 2020. Stephen Bissaha, NPR News.
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0: West Michigan weather for Greater Grand Rapids and all of the lakeshore this afternoon. Sunshine with a high in the mid-80s. Tonight, clear skies. A low in the upper 50s. Tuesday, sunny with a high in the mid-80s. Wednesday, partly sunny skies. There is a chance for showers and thunderstorms. A high in the low 80s. Thursday, cloudy. An even chance for rain. A high around 80 degrees. And Friday, sunshine with a high in the mid-80s. West Michigan weather for Greater Grand Rapids and all of the lakeshore this afternoon. Sunshine with a high in the mid-80s. Tonight, clear skies. A low in the upper 50s. Tuesday, sunny with a high in the mid-80s. Wednesday, partly sunny skies. There is a chance for showers and thunderstorms. A high in the low 80s. Thursday, cloudy. An even chance for rain. A high around 80 degrees. And Friday, sunshine with a high in the mid-80s.
1: On the next Fresh Air, the bra-burning feminist protesters at the 1968 Miss America pageant? That was just a myth. Bras were never burned. But the pageant did ignite a...

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1: It's Here and Now. You've probably seen the devastating pictures of the ferocious fires in Spokane County, Washington. Fires that leapt wide rivers, raged through grasslands, forced the evacuation of more than 60,000 people, destroyed more than 600 structures across more than 8,000 acres, and they are not contained. Officials are calling it the largest natural disaster in Spokane's history. Washington's Governor Bob Ferguson is on the line with us. Governor, I'm sure no one there is sleeping much. Where are you?
2: I'm in Spokane, of course. We arrived early yesterday, and we're here at the Emergency Operations Center for all the first responders who are quite heroically dealing with the challenging
1: right.
2: situation.
1: What are you seeing?
2: Well, it's devastating. I mean, I think the images that you refer to and the reports we're seeing and the videos that have been seen are, I think, accurately described as really a war zone. And just so your listeners have an understanding, we're talking about within the city limits of Spokane. These are just neighborhoods in the city that have just been wiped out.
1: Just unbelievable. What are you doing for people?
2: Yeah, so multiple things. So obviously we have first responders dealing with the crisis at hand of these fires that are, as you said, not contained. These just swept through neighborhoods overnight last night. So truly devastating. Number two, obviously we're working closely with all of our partners at the local, state, and federal level. I had a conversation with President Trump yesterday, multiple conversations with Secretary Mullen. We put in our request immediately to the federal government for an emergency declaration to get immediate relief. So we're just really moving on all fronts, as you might imagine, to get all the assistance we can for individuals when it comes to housing, who are now literally out of their homes, food, search and rescue, you name it. We're just doing everything we can to address the situation on multiple fronts.
1: Well, we just spoke a few minutes ago with Kathy Pajamola. She's in Spokane. Four of her adult kids and their families had to evacuate from their homes in the North Spokane neighborhood of Indian Trail. You're familiar with it. Some of these kids are with her. Some are in hotels. Let's listen to a little.
3: I had grandkids with me, and they're asking, are we going to die? Are we going to die? I mean, it was just traumatizing. So now I think it's the PTSD and, you know, dealing with the aftermath. We're actually heading out here in a minute to bring tables and set up for to give away clothes and helping, you know, folks have lost everything. And I'm talking burned down to the ground, only the chimneys left.
1: And that just broke my heart, you know.
2: Yes, and that's, she accurately describes as people literally losing everything. And, you know, I think the number that we've heard for number of individuals evacuated from Spokane is 60,000. Just put a context on that, Robin. The city's population is about 230,000. That gives a sense of scale. When I stay in Spokane, I don't stay in a hotel and I'm visiting the city. I stay with a longtime friend. Their house had to be evacuated, and we don't know what the status of their home is at this time. And that's just typical for now, many, many individuals here in this area.
1: Well, we're going to stay in touch with Kathy. We promised we would. But what we're hearing there is you have to deal with the physical threat. You know, where do people go? How to save lives, get people out? But we're hearing about the mental health impact.
2: Yes. I mean, I can't really quite imagine through an experience, and this moved very, very quickly, by the way. This happened in a matter of hours. Things went from a relatively normal situation, high threat of fire, to literally that fire sweeping through neighborhoods and wiping them out. And so I can only imagine for what that's like for individuals and families to have that experience, to have to evacuate, to try and save their loved ones, their pets, their property. It would be truly traumatizing.
1: Yeah. Look, we've seen this, you know, in Southern California, in Hawaii. It's just astonishing. We know what's happening in your state is being driven by climate change, which is supercharging it. You mentioned speaking with President Trump and the federal government. We know that President Trump rejected disaster aid funding for your state last year following a devastating storm. He approved the funding this year following historic flooding. You know, do you worry that, you know, you might not get it?
2: Well, of course, I worry as governor of my state. I worry about everything when it comes to helping take care of the people of our state. That said, you know, that historical flooding we had, which was another very devastating natural disaster, we appreciate the federal government granting that FEMA request that has helped many people in our state. So far, the response from the federal government has been very, very positive. And like I said, multiple conversations with Secretary Mullen. We're hearing from others in the federal administration. FEMA has been nothing but cooperative so far. So, you know, my job is to communicate very clearly to everybody from the president on down just how dire and devastating the situation is here. And so far, I believe they have heard that.
1: Governor, we're up against a hard time. You've got 30 seconds. Talk to your people.
2: What I want our people to know is we are here for the long haul, that we understand how devastating this is. We're here for the long haul, and you have all the resources of local, state, and federal government coming together to help you in a really, really challenging time. And we're going to stay here until we get all the help that you need.
1: Washington Governor Bob Ferguson, thank you so much, Governor, and please, best to you.
2: I really appreciate it. Thank you so much.

0: Now to a story on BTS, the global K-pop sensation. You're listening to Swim from the recent album Are We Wrong? And here's the thing. You will not hear the song at the Grammys next year because BTS said last week they would not be submitting an entry. It's a boycott. Coming after the Grammys created a new Asian pop category. Let's discuss now with Jae-ha Kim. She's a journalist and syndicated columnist at the Chicago Tribune. She also wrote about this for Rolling Stone. Jae-ha, welcome back to the program.
1: Thank you so much for having me, Scott.
0: So BTS, years ago, the members openly talked about winning Grammys as a goal. What are they saying now?
1: At this stage in their career where they're about as large as they can get, probably much bigger than just about any other pop group in the world, they said that we've decided not to submit an entry for Grammy consideration this year. And their statement came after the Recording Academy in June said that they're creating a Best New Asian Pop Music Performance category.
0: Mm-hmm.
1: And I think BTS could sort of envision that that's where the Grammys wanted them to be rather than in the more prestigious categories, the more general categories like Record of the Year or Song of the Year. And they're having the most success of their entire career with this album, Arirang, where it was pretty much universally lauded by critics.
0: Wow.
1: And we were all predicting that this would be the album that would get them a remarkable Grammy Award.
0: Right.
1: And they're saying that, yeah, this award that we really, really wanted like 3, 4, 5, 6 years ago. No, not if it's going to be niche, not if it's going to be funneling them into kind of an other.
0: Right. We want to you're creating this kids table, whatever, for
1: That's
0: us
1: exactly
0: here.
1: It.
0: We don't want to be there. What is the response from the Grammys been?
1: Well, you know, they've kind of been backpedaling. Grammy CEO Harvey Mason Jr., he said he was saddened by their decision and that the Asian pop category was created to create depth, diversity, and extraordinary growth of pop artistry out of Asia. And it's kind of like the artistry has always been there. It's just that it's now coming to the forefront in Western countries. They kind of have Asian artists compartmentalized as, you know, oh, it's going to be like Yo-Yo Ma. It's going to be, you know, the classics, the things that Asians are good at. When Asians are good at so many other types of music. And also, let's not forget that Asia is not a genre. It's an actual continent with like almost like, what, 50 countries in there.
0: Right.
1: So
0: it's a more geographical term than a musical descriptor. And yet this is still a new category. So how, Jae-ha, do you imagine this Asian pop category actually working at the Grammys?
1: I think that they created this not necessarily for classical music, classical artists, because there are those other categories. I think they created it as a way to compartmentalize idol music, which is the type of music that a lot of K-pop, J-pop, C-pop artists make. And that way they can honor them without being considered, I guess, ethnocentric or racist. And they could still say, here, see, we gave them an award while keeping them out of the main categories.
0: Yeah. Are we seeing other artists, other big K-pop groups following suit here?
1: No. Right now, BTS is the only one. And as a lot of the experts that I spoke to about this and, you know, as I think also, there are very few bands in general that are as big as BTS. So BTS can do this and they won't lose any fans. They won't lose any people coming to the concerts. I mean, their sold out stadium tour worldwide sold out in minutes. So they aren't going to suffer at all for this. All this is doing is making the Grammys look like they don't know what they're doing. How can you marginalize the most popular pop band in the world?
0: Right. And these other groups, as you're saying, they may be able to leverage this. If they're not as big, right? They may be want to participate, perhaps, in this category.
1: Right. It is prestigious for a Korean group to say, oh yeah, we're a Grammy Award winner. So for a smaller band, maybe, this could be a coup, a feather in their cap. But for BTS, they don't need it. As they say, the Grammy needs them more than them.
0: Jae-ha Kim, is journalist and syndicated columnist at the Chicago Tribune. She writes about K-pop and culture. Jeha, thank you again for joining us today.
1: Thank you so much for having me, Scott.
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Live from NPR News in Boston, I'm Steve Brown. President Trump has announced new talks to wind down the war in Iran starting today. He says he is holding off on massive strikes at the urging of Gulf allies. Iranian state media says Tehran is not currently negotiating with the U.S. Elsewhere, Israel struck Gaza over the weekend, days after the U.S. and Hamas said a deal was reached for the militant group to disarm, a potential step toward ending the war in Gaza. Local hospitals say the strikes killed 17 people. Light winds and lower temperatures are in the forecast to help firefighters with wildfires in eastern Washington state that have forced the evacuation of 60,000 people in the Spokane area. The fires have destroyed at least 600 homes, businesses, and other structures. The fires have burned more than 12.5 square miles around Spokane, the second largest city in Washington. Governments in Central and Eastern Europe are working to conserve electricity as low water levels on the Danube River threaten power plants. Persistent drought and heat waves have reduced the river's levels, impacting a nuclear plant in Hungary, which is on the brink of shutdown. The plant uses Danube water to cool its reactors and is now producing far less power. 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
1: It's Here and Now with a story on trade. President Trump says he wants to renegotiate the U.S.-Mexico-Canada Agreement, or USMCA for short. Texas has a lot at stake here because Mexico and Canada are its two largest trading partners. Houston Public Media's Andrew Schneider reports.
2: Air Tractor Incorporated, based in the small North Texas city of Olney, makes aircraft for farming and aerial firefighting. Jim Hirsch is the company's president and CEO.
3: Our engines that come from Pratt & Whitney in Canada potentially could be subject to a 25% tariff.
2: USMCA means Air Tractor can import engines from Canada without paying that tariff. The engines in the company's aircraft account for approximately half their plane's value. So when President Trump publicly said the U.S. would be better off without USMCA, Hirsch was understandably concerned. Since July 1st, when the Trump administration announced it would not renew the USMCA, the U.S. has held three rounds of trade talks with Mexico, but none with Canada.
4: The problem is not for Washington or Mexico City or Ottawa.
2: Tony Payan studies U.S.-Mexico relations at Rice University's Baker Institute.
4: The problem is for businesses because a lot of these companies, they have to plan ahead 5-10 years, and now they have to learn to live with the uncertainty of investments that may not be covered by the agreement whenever that is ratified, if at all.
2: Texas' main exports to Mexico and Canada are oil and natural gas products, but its manufacturing, particularly of vehicles, depends heavily on parts imported from both countries. Collectively, Texas' trade with these partners amounts to more than 12% of the state's economy. Payan says Trump is likely pushing for maximum leverage rather than aiming to kill the USMCA. Among other goals, he wants to bring more manufacturing back to the U.S. That's had some success. Toyota recently announced it was shifting 2,000 jobs from Tijuana to San Antonio. But that's the exception, not the rule. Jerry Pacheco, president of the Border Industrial Association, has been trying to lure manufacturing to the Borderplex, a triangle linking South New Mexico, West Texas, and the Mexican state of Chihuahua.
5: We recruited an auto manufacturer, a component manufacturer from Taiwan, bought 30 acres to do a campus to supply Tesla with some components, and they have not pulled the trigger.
2: Investment in new manufacturing and warehousing space is at a standstill on both sides of the border, according to El Paso commercial real estate firm Cushman & Wakefield, Pyrus. Texas and Mexico's economies have been historically integrated, but that doesn't mean they wouldn't suffer if the USMCA dies. That's even more the case with Texas' ties with Canada. Jim Hirsch of Air Tractor says that if the 25% tariff on aircraft engines from Canada returns, he'll have to raise the price of his aircraft by 12%.
3: We know the order book would just decline sharply. We don't know how sharply, but we know it would be significant. Whether we could survive it or not, not quite sure.
2: The company employs more than 400 people across North Texas. Those jobs and many more hang in the balance. For NPR News, I'm Andrew Schneider in Houston.
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2: I'm Robin Young. It's Here and Now. Carol Gilligan was the Harvard psychology professor who in 1982 changed everything about the way women were viewed, challenging her famous male colleagues and icons like Freud, who saw men as authoritative, women as deficient. No, she said, the male moral voice put emphasis on justice and law and order, the feminine voice on protecting relationships, taking care of people. It was just different. Her book was called In a Different Voice. It was a blockbuster and blasphemy. Decades later, and now at NYU Law School, Carol Gilligan's written a new novel. In it, a couple faces a crisis. There are affairs. She begins to wonder, maybe those painful things had to happen. Again, blasphemy. But she goes a step further. Her name is Eve, foreshadowing, and she reexamines through a dance piece the original partnership, Adam and Eve. Maybe, just maybe, Eve wasn't less than Adam's downfall, but his salvation. Blasphemy again. Carol Gilligan's new novel is Solstice. She joins us now. Welcome.
3: Thank you, Robin. I love that.
2: Oh, did you? Oh, good.
3: I love that because, you know, characters come, when I write fiction, characters come with their names. And this character, I knew she was a dancer because I was really interested in a woman who felt her experience in her body. And she came with her name, Eve. And after a while, I thought, Eve? You know? And she does a forbidden thing.
2: Yeah. She questions the story of Adam and Eve, as you first did, starting this novel.
3: I had started by writing a short story about a couple dealing with a crisis in a marriage. And I was interested in how they worked through this crisis with each other. And I went back and I reread the story of Adam and Eve. And then it comes into the novel and leads her to go back and reread the story and to see things that she had not seen before.
2: Well, that is exactly how Carol Gilligan works. You know, wait a second. I think we're telling the story of a woman's voice the wrong way. And here you have someone quizzical about the story of Adam and Eve. Can you just remind us? I mean, obviously, God puts Adam in the Garden of Eden, creates Eve out of his rib. She, through the serpent, tempts Adam to eat the fruit of the tree of knowledge, which was forbidden. Your character and you, Carol Gilligan, question what?
3: The daughter of Eve says to her at a certain point in the novel, why are you retelling that story? And she says, I'm not retelling it, I'm telling it. Mm. This was a real discovery. As with my work that led to In a Different Voice, I was teaching at Harvard, I was teaching the work of Freud and Erickson, Lawrence Kohlberg and so forth. I didn't realize that they based their whole theories by listening to men, that they hadn't listened to women. So I did have a similar experience of why Eve, and I'll go back and read that story. First of all, there's not one, there are two creation stories.
2: Right.
3: And secondly, I thought too that Eve listened to the wrong person. She should have listened to God. She listened to the serpent, and therefore she disobeyed God. Actually, God says if you eat the fruit of the tree, you

0: will die. The serpent says, you won't die, your eyes will be opened. She looks at the tree. She looks for herself. The line in the Bible is, and she saw that the tree was good for food and something that would make you wise. And she takes some and eats it and gives it to her husband who was with her. It's what any person would do. She's following her own perceptions. The other thing that floored me, she eats the fruit and then she gives it to Adam. Nobody dies. It's after he eats. The shaming and the blaming and the hiding begin. The other part of the Adam and Eve story, which is the discovery, is that in the second creation story, the whole question is what Adam needs, and he needs someone to help him by opposing him, so God creates woman. I mean, did that blow your mind?
1: Yes, through the fictional couple Eve and Gabe, that is what relationship is. You know,
0: yes, at the end they say they both did that for each other.
1: For each other.
0: And then that wonderful quote from James Baldwin, that if you love someone, you have to tell them what they don't see.
1: There's much more as it unspools. But how much of this is maybe autobiographical? Because Eve is a dancer. You left the psychology profession, academia at one point, to do modern dance.
0: You know, this novel is written out of a lifetime of experience. I'm a person who listens. And at a certain point, I wrote about what I was hearing. That was in a different voice. I'm hearing a different voice from the one that is the official voice. Yes, having been a dancer, and so very much aware of what it means to live in one's body.
1: Yeah.
0: And what happens when what you know in your body is at odds with what people are telling you? Those are the questions of the novel.
1: Well, we watch Eve and her husband Gabe engage in their own dance, going towards each other, breaking apart. It's also, we just have to mention, he, the husband, was a child of the Kinder Transport. This was the move to get Jewish children out of Berlin, in his case. And we see that through this couple, even decades after they've been together, learning things.
0: Well, and then how they come to break that silence.
1: Yeah. There's also an examination of the painful, tortured relationship between the Jewish people and Palestinians. And one conflict in particular that Gabe, who is a reporter, is covering. How does that fit into this re-examination of relationships?
0: In the three strands of the novel, the marriage story and the Adam and Eve story, the Israeli-Palestinian story, in some sense the same question is asked, which is the most interesting question to ask, who's to blame? I mean, isn't there a more interesting question that one can ask about where is this conflict coming from? Is there another way? That's the issue.
1: Yeah. The last time we spoke was in 2023. You had a new nonfiction book, a follow to your In a Different Voice. It was called In a Human Voice. You look back and you said, you know what? I wish I hadn't gendered it as much. I'm kind of paraphrasing what you said. It shouldn't have been the women's voice, care ethics, as you said. You realized, wait a minute, it's a human voice. A male can have it as well.
0: Yeah, it's like a paradigm shift in the human sciences. Now, the realization that as human beings, we all start off as relational, responsive beings. Mm. So to gender that feminine is to take that huge aspect of human experience and assign it to one half of the population, as if men didn't care, and as if women weren't concerned about justice and rights.
1: Well, but we were happy to have it at the time, just to have something
0: what it did,
1: recognized.
0: This is exactly where you started, because at the time, women were considered deficient because we were said to be too emotional. We didn't separate the mind from the body. We were seen as irrational.
1: Right. When you say women were seen as irrational or hysterical, what do you think about the big comeback of Freud?
0: You know, I want to quote you a sentence from Judith Herman's remarkable book, Trauma and Recovery, where she says, for a brief decade, this is in the 1890s, men of science listened to women with a devotion and respect unequaled before or since. And Freud, in studies on hysteria, listened to women. He says, the women, the hysterics, they know what is causing their illness, but they may not know that they know it. So his job initially was to connect women with our own knowledge.
1: Hmm. So he was on the right track?
0: Initially. And then, instead of listening to women, he started to say that he knew more than his patients knew. I mean, the big move I made with In a Different Voice is I listened to women, and rather than asking how women fit into these theories that had been developed by listening to men, I listened to women, and that changed the voice. But The In a Human Voice book says, no, actually, it's a human voice. And it's not that it differs from a man's voice. It differs from a patriarchal voice that splits human capacities into either male or female.
1: Carol Gilligan, who changed the conventional thinking about women and ethics and morals and psychology almost 45 years later, her new novel is Solstice. Carol, I want to go back to your novel. Eve, your choreographer, re-examining the story of Adam and Eve. Eve is accused of being immoral. It's said that she has rewritten the familiar narrative. Huh. Because that was said of you as well.
0: Oh, that's interesting. You hadn't
1: thought of that?
0: No, I honestly hadn't thought of that. The critic who reviews her dance performance in the Times accuses her of rewriting the familiar narrative. And what is her response? She says, no, I actually read it.
1: And you, Carol Gilligan, actually listened.
0: That's true. You know, it's very humbling because it's a sense of, just listen, you can hear this.
1: Yeah. Carol Gilligan, again, the author of the book that launched a revolution, as was said at the time, In a Different Voice. That was in the early 1980s, but she's out with her second fiction novel, Solstice. Carol Gilligan, thank you so much. Can't wait to see what you do next.
0: Robin, just delightful to talk to you. I mean, what a pleasure.
1: It's here and now.

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1: It's Here and Now. The future of artificial intelligence, is it in Silicon Valley? Is it in China? Well, that question became very timely last month when a new AI model from a Chinese startup showed top-level performance on par with ChatGPT and Claude from Anthropic at far less cost. Now, the White House considers certain Chinese AI products to be a national security threat. So much to discuss now with Ina Fried, who regularly comes on to talk all things AI. Ina, as you may know, is chief technology correspondent at Axios. Hey, Ina.
2: Hi, Scott.
1: Okay, we have news today to talk to you about. The Trump administration has been planning what it calls a framework for AI companies to share their products with the government before they go on the shelf. What's the thinking here? What's the latest?
2: So as you kind of gather from your intro, there's two kind of competing priorities here. One is to take on China, and the other is, you know, to kind of figure out how do you regulate these very, very powerful models that are coming out of the U.S. labs. And so the government had said a while back that it was going to have these guidelines by August 1st or 2nd, and now it says it has them, although it's not publicly saying, here are the guidelines, here's who needs to come to us. It's saying, we have the guidelines, and we're going to talk to the AI companies. So we don't exactly know what's in those guidelines, which further adds to the lack of clarity here in terms of how you meet these goals. Both goals sound laudable. You know, make sure the U.S. remains competitive. I think most Americans want the U.S. to be competitive. Make sure AI models are safe. I think most people would like safe AI models. But the devil's in the details, as they always say.
1: Yeah. I mean, do we have any general idea, you know, what these companies might share with Washington, you know, before these products go public?
2: Well, I think we've seen a preview in the last month and a half as these guidelines weren't set yet, but we knew that there would be guidelines. We've had both OpenAI and Anthropic go to the government. In Anthropic's case, because it had to, the Commerce Department halted shipments of Mythos. And then OpenAI, with its last model, went through the government and made sure the government was comfortable with it releasing especially 5.6 Sol. And actually, the government was meeting last week in D.C. The OpenAI was meeting with the government last week in D.C. on another new model. So I think the idea here is that the companies will go a little bit of time, a couple weeks, a month, that amount of time early to the government, say, here's what we're planning to do. Here's the safety testing we've done. Here's the results. And presumably the government would say, yeah, we're okay with that. It's still super unclear. Again, the government hasn't helped here by not releasing the guidelines.
1: Yeah.
2: And supposedly these are supposed to be voluntary, and it seems a lot like mandatory to me.
1: Yeah. Well, and I remember with Mythos, the concern was, is this now this latest super-duper hacker, right, that's going to put at risk American companies or American infrastructure, and that was the reason for the pause at the time. Now, what is the connection here to competition from Chinese AI products?
2: Well, as I said, you've got these two competing goals that are both understandable, but there is some impact of one on the other. If you slow down the U.S. companies too much, there is this risk that China gets further close to the U.S. or even ahead. And then similarly, if you ban Chinese open source, a lot of U.S. companies are using these Chinese models because they are the best open source models. There are some U.S. alternatives, but they aren't state of the art like the Chinese models.
1: Yeah.
2: So each of these regulations actually impinges on the other goal.
1: Yeah. And now, Ina, I'm going to have to ask you to talk a little bit about what open source, I've also read this term open weight, means with regard to these Chinese startups and their AI products.
2: Yep. So real quick, the old theory of open source or the understanding was something like Linux, where you could download all the code, you could see everything.
1: Everybody could see
2: everything. Everything was there. Mm-hmm. Everyone who wanted to. And open source models, when we say that, we usually don't mean fully open source, that you can see everything. What we mean is open weights, which lets you download it, run it on your own server, see what's sort of being valued. The big advantage is that you can use it in the ways that you want, not that you can see every bit of the code. You don't know what it's trained on. You don't know exactly how it's deciding what it's deciding, which is another piece of the concern around China, that not only is it giving China an advantage, but potentially at some point there could be something hidden in this code. There could be things that hurt the U.S., that push Chinese approaches, whether that's on a particular topic. You already sometimes see that with sensitive political issues. But, you know, obviously the bigger concern would be, are they using that to hamper U.S. infrastructure or U.S. interests in any way?
1: And Ina, real quick, can you talk briefly about this latest Chinese AI or product, Kimi K3? Is that what it is?
2: Yeah, this is the latest in a string of models that are very good, that are nearly as good as some of the top U.S. models from Anthropic and OpenAI. So far, they're not quite the same, but they score very well on benchmarks, and they are more flexible because you can download them and run them on your own equipment, and you can tweak them.
1: Yeah. Ina Fried, Chief Technology Correspondent for Axios. Ina, thanks as always.
2: Thanks, Scott.
1: Here and Now is a production of NPR and WBUR. I'm Scott Tong.
3: I'm Robin Young. This is Here and Now.
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1: I'm Scott Tong. New Pentagon records show the ways U.S. troops have been injured in the Iran war. A nonprofit newsroom finds most of those injuries were due to head trauma, and there were some days where...

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3: From NPR and WBR Boston, I'm Scott Tong.
4: I'm Robin Young. It's Here and Now. Coming up, wildfires in Washington State have forced 60,000 people to evacuate. Spokane's Mayor Lisa Brown has a message for them.
5: Our pets are really important to us, so they're welcome at the shelter. It's really devastating that so many people are living with uncertainty now. Others have seen footage and know that everything is lost.
3: Also, changing American attitudes on Israel and the response from people in Tel Aviv. And when a Eurasian eagle owl named Flacco escaped the Central Park Zoo 3 years ago, New Yorkers were captivated.
6: It was a real underdog story, and I think people just really were amazed that he taught himself how to fly and how to hunt so quickly.
3: A new film on Flacco's adventure coming up Here and Now.
4: The news is first.
7: Live from NPR News in Washington, I'm Nora Rahm. 5 states hold primary elections tomorrow: Kansas, Missouri, Virginia, Washington, and Michigan. The Michigan race to determine the Democrats' choice for Senate is attracting considerable attention. It pits a progressive insurgent against a 4-term congresswoman. NPR's Tamara Keith reports.
8: Control of Congress is on the line in this race that mirrors a broader Democratic Party debate. Choose your fighter, a more moderate candidate backed by the party establishment, or a populist progressive. Neera Tanden of the Center for American Progress is worried about the general election.
9: The question is, can they beat Republicans, which, you know, heretofore has been untested?
8: Adam Green is co-founder of the Progressive Change Campaign Committee.
10: We consider the Michigan Senate race ground zero in the battle for the soul of the Democratic Party and an important harbinger of what is possible in the general election.
8: He argues this is an outsider moment. Tamara Keith, NPR News.
7: President Trump says talks will resume today to find an end to the war in Iran. The Iranian foreign ministry denies this, saying it's only holding talks with Oman about temporarily reopening the Strait of Hormuz, and there are no direct talks with the U.S. The president had said he's holding off on strikes against Iran because the two sides had agreed to the perimeters of a deal. The average price of a gallon of gasoline nationwide remains above $4 as uncertainty grows in the Middle East. Patrick DeHaan is the head of petroleum analysis for GasBuddy. He's not clear how long that will last.
11: After August 8th, if the national average is still above the $4 mark, it'll be the latest in the calendar year that we've ever seen that $4 a gallon mark still stick around. So just a lot of uncertainty, constant back and forth. We've been here before. So whether or not there's going to be a permanent deal is what motorists are going to be looking for.
7: He says gasoline demand typically peaks in mid to late July, so decreased demand now may help bring prices lower. The last of roughly 200,000 wildfire evacuees in southwest France are being allowed to return home. NPR's Eleanor Beardsley reports the fires near the Atlantic coast of France are now under control.
12: The season has been deadly for France, and forest fires have burned well beyond the usual southern regions. A destructive blaze ripped through the forest of Fontainebleau, southeast of Paris, and another one is burning in the usually verdant Burgundy region. Successive heat waves due to climate change have parched much of Europe. Scientist Aurélien Coste studies wildfires.
13: With climate change, those fires are going to grow bigger and more intense in more places where we were not used to have fires.
12: He says there are fires now in Sweden and Norway, and it's only going to get worse. Eleanor Beardsley, NPR News, Bordeaux.
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14: From the WGVU newsroom, I'm Patrick Center with these state and West Michigan headlines. Voters in the Michigan primary tomorrow will decide which candidates for governor and U.S. Senate will be on the November ballot. But we already know Prop 1 is on the fall ballot. It asks voters if they support a convention to rewrite the state's constitution. Kelly Saunders with the Small Business Association of Michigan says her group is a firm no because of the uncertainty it would create.
15: This body that would be elected delegate-wise gets to set their own rules. So there's no campaign finance requirements on who can give money to these people that make decisions on how our Constitution would be shaped. And that provides a lot of uncertainty for small business owners and as they make plans on how to grow their business.
14: Every 16 years, Michigan voters consider the Constitutional Convention question. State Senate Minority Leader Republican Eric Nesbitt supports a convention. He says there is a lot in the Constitution that needs to be updated, including how university boards are selected. The Michigan region of the American Red Cross says the shortage of blood is now an emergency. The Red Cross's Sydney Henry says donations dropped 25% in June and have not recovered to normal levels.
16: We believe that some of the things that have contributed to that are things like extreme heat, The recent air quality issues, particularly in Michigan.
14: Sydney says there is less than a day's supply of O-positive blood, the type that can help most people in an emergency. From the WGVU newsroom, I'm Patrick Center.
17: 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They now offer Duck.ai, where users can chat privately with AI. 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
14: West Michigan weather for Greater Grand Rapids and all of the lakeshore this afternoon. Sunshine with a high in the mid-80s. Tonight, clear skies. A low in the upper 50s. Tuesday, sunny with a high in the mid-80s. Wednesday, partly sunny skies. There is a chance for showers and thunderstorms. A high in the low 80s. Thursday, cloudy, an even chance for rain, a high around 80 degrees, and Friday, sunshine, with a high in the mid-80s.
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4: I'm Robin Young. It's Here and Now. Wildfires are tearing through Washington State, burning hundreds of structures, forcing tens of thousands of people out of their homes across eastern Washington. Climate change is supercharging the fires, high winds, hot, dry weather. But so far, there's been no sense of how it started. All of Washington is under a state of emergency and a bit of shock in Spokane. We heard from a resident earlier. We also spoke with Washington's Governor Bob Ferguson. Here's some of what he told us.
19: The reports we're receiving and the videos that have been seen are, I think, accurately described as really a war zone. And just so your listeners have an understanding, we're talking about within the city limits of Spokane. These are just neighborhoods in the city that have just been wiped out.
4: Doug Nadvornik is on the line. He's news director at Spokane Public Radio. And Doug, you were telling me just a couple blocks you live from the evacuation area. What are you seeing?
20: So it's it's an area that what we're seeing today is smoke. I mean, is one thing. My house is a few miles away from all of this, so I'm sort of removed from it. But this fire started on a hillside in a state park, and it kind of jumped the Spokane River, and then on the other side is where a lot of houses were. And so we've found out more than 600 structures, not all houses maybe, but more than 600 structures have burned. The problem was that it was the high wind that was blowing it, and now it's blowing it up to the northeast, and they've got an evacuation area that's pretty close to a state highway there, so we'll see if that is able to hold over the next couple of days.
4: What are you hearing from people on the ground, you know, maybe evacuated, maybe burned out, you know, where are they going?
20: Well, kind of an individual thing. We have we initially at Spokane Falls Community College, they created a shelter and a gym and quickly realized that wasn't going to be enough. So they created a shelter at our convention center downtown. So some people are going there. My daughter went to stay with a friend in another part of the town. My wife and I stayed at the radio station Saturday night. Mm-hmm. So people are, and I'm sure hotel rooms are not exactly easy to get right now.
4: Right. Well, you also heard some talk from energy officials about the fire. What'd you hear?
20: So this is our local utility over the last couple of years has been pretty aggressive in saying we don't want our transmission equipment to help spread wildfires. So they've told people, you know, if you're in an area there where there may be a wildfire, we're going to cut your power for a little while until we know that the danger is not there. And then we're going to go check it out and see if there are trees on transmission lines and that sort of thing. In that case, they knocked out power to 60,000 people on Saturday afternoon within just a few hours of the fire. And so we were going to hear Heather Rosentrater, who's the CEO of Avista. She was at a press conference last night talking about, did this really work or not?
0: We did find some issues on some of those. And so we feel that it reinforced the value of some of those proactive de-energizations because we did find some trees in those lines that could have made an already really tragic situation even worse.
20: And I think we're finding that more and more utilities in the West, and I'm sure now around the country with wildfires becoming more prevalent, are going to do that as a way, one, to inoculate themselves from lawsuits, but also to make sure that their stuff is not making wildfires worse.
21: Right. Well, this one's pretty darn bad, you know, from what we're seeing. And, Doug, you know, I heard you say, you know, a few blocks, a couple miles from, you know, the worst part, but you also said it jumped a river. We saw that river, that it was a wide river.
20: Yes.
21: I mean, is there a chance? Something like a quarter of the city, your city, is already evacuated. How worried are you? It's 0% contained right now.
20: Well, I take the containment with a grain of salt because they have their own definitions for that. This fire is blowing toward away from the city of Spokane, toward more suburban areas. So, yes, there are houses in the way, but it's blowing away from the main part of the city. So I think the worst is behind us.
21: Well, I got to hope so. Meanwhile, as we mentioned, we spoke with the governor, and he has been asking the federal government, the Trump administration, for emergency relief funds. There was a sense during other crises that maybe there was some politicization of emergency funds. What's the sense that you'll be getting federal aid in the few seconds we have?
20: Well, so Bob Ferguson has said, you know, we've got a good relationship with FEMA. And so he talked with President Trump. They've not been on the best terms, but I think it's going to work out. And I think money will be headed our way soon.
21: Well, I hope so. Doug Nedvornik, news director, reporter at Spokane Public Radio. I think you also hosted Morning Edition there today. You're working around the clock.
20: Yes.
21: Doug, thank you so much. And please stay safe.
20: Thank you, Robin.
22: Most Americans have reliably supported Israel for decades. That may be changing. A Gallup poll earlier this year found more Americans sympathized with Palestinians than Israelis. NPR's Frank Langford has been speaking to Americans and Israelis about all this. He's on the line from Tel Aviv. And Frank, what is driving the change in U.S. public opinion?
23: Well, I mean, in a word, Scott, I would say it's Gaza.
22: Yeah.
23: The huge death toll, the destruction we've seen since the war began in 2023. It's disillusioned a lot of people who previously had, I think, you know, really warm feelings towards Israel. And we see this in polls across the board in the United States. For instance, the Pew Research Center, they found that the percentage of Americans who view Israel favorably plunged from 67% in 2022 to 52% this year. So I was in Adams Morgan last week.
22: Oh,
23: you know,
22: yes.
23: This is a you live in D.C. I mean, this is a liberal, multicultural neighborhood.
22: Sure.
23: And I met a woman named Rachel Lindenfeld. She's Jewish. She's 40 years old, works as a school psychologist. And when Rachel visited Israel after college, she just loved it.
24: It was bustling. Like, I'd never been to a city like Tel Aviv before. But then also to go to Jerusalem, just like an hour or two away, was phenomenal. I had studied Hebrew in college, and I actually got to put it in action and read everything around me.
23: But Scott, you know, after October 7th, things really changed for her. Hamas and other Palestinian armed groups, as we remember, of course, attacked Israel, killing 1,200 people. Mm-hmm. Israel invaded and really destroyed most of Gaza, killing 73,000 people. That's according to the Gaza Health Ministry. Now, Lindenfeld, she feels more sympathy for Palestinians.
24: I don't think most of them have a home anymore. And I don't know how they're going to rebuild. I feel like Israel can rebuild, despite the horrible things and the losses that they've also gone through.
22: So, Frank, that's right. One voice
1: from one neighborhood in the District of Columbia. You're in Israel. You were in Jerusalem last week. Who did you get to talk to there?
23: Well, I talked to a bunch of people there, and many of them are aware of the opinion of some Americans these days, and they don't like it at all. I met this woman. Her name is Yael Bronstein. She's a singer. Like most young people, she served in the military. In this case, she was a spokeswoman. And recently, she posted, you know, kind of an innocuous comment on social media about Britney Spears' voice. And Bronstein says an American quickly attacked her.
2: And people just found out that I am Israeli and started replying back, how's it going with murdering babies in Gaza? So I think that it's very emotional and it's very intense, the negativity towards Israel, especially with young people. And it's extremely worrying, of course.
23: I also met this photographer, Meir Pavlovsky. He's 42, from Ukraine, a convert to Judaism. And I asked him, you know, what he thought of Americans' growing criticism after this huge death toll in Gaza. And he lifted up his shirt and he showed me these giant scars across his belly.
3: This is the stabbing attack. The terrorist came with knife and tried to kill me.
1: Wow, Frank, what happened to him?
23: Pavlovsky said he was visiting the West Bank city of Hebron. This is back in 2015, when he says a Palestinian randomly attacked him. This was in the news. I checked it out, you know, to see exactly what had happened.
1: Yeah.
23: Hebron is an especially volatile place. And like many Israelis, Pavlovsky defends the Israeli military, says it does all it can to avoid civilian deaths and in Gaza, and blames Hamas for using ordinary Gazans as human shields. But I should add, Scott, as of December 2025, the UN said 38,000 women and girls had been killed in Gaza. But Pavlovsky, he rejects the way many Americans frame what's happening here.
1: Frank, let me ask you about this rejection of the way many Americans feel and describe to pollsters. How is that explained there?
23: Well, I talked to this highly regarded sociologist here. Her name is Eva Luz, and she talked about the history and psychology of Israelis, stretching really from the Holocaust, the creation of Israel, the violence then, the conflict on and off. And, you know, she said, and I heard at the time when I was here in 2023, October 7th, really many people here, most people here saw that really is a threat to their existence. And from their perspective, they retaliate, they invade Gaza, and then they end up, again, from their perspective, getting criticized for the death count there. This is how Luz put it.
5: If this is the narrative you have, and you feel entirely demonized when you feel entirely the victim, it's extremely difficult to develop not only altruistic feeling, but even a realistic feeling of the harm and the damage you are doing.
23: And I think what she means by this, Scott, yeah, is that when you have seen yourself historically as a victim with very, very good reason, it's hard to see yourself as necessarily the aggressor, which is the way many Americans see the Israeli army these days.
1: Yeah, but she's also very critical of Americans, yeah?
23: She is. I mean, she has a lot of criticisms for America's view. She will say, you know, in terms of the tough views in the United States, that comes from everything from anti-Semitism to a belief that Israel is a colonial power to young people in the United States who don't know much about the Holocaust.
1: Yeah. So, Frank, stepping back, this change, quantifiable change in American opinion, does it suggest a long-term change in the relationship between the peoples of the two countries?
23: Not necessarily, because we have a lot of things going on. There's an election coming up here in October. I was talking to John Alterman. He's a longtime Middle East expert at the Center for Strategic and International Studies. And he points out the cultural military ties, academic ties between Israel and the United States are very, very close. And a lot will depend, you know, to some degree on what happens in October. If a more pragmatic government comes in here, that could actually lower the temperature between the two countries.
1: And Frank, of course, here in the U.S., it is primary season, and U.S. support for Israel is on the ballot in many places, including a closely watched Senate primary in Michigan. NPR's Frank Langfitt is in Tel Aviv. Frank, thank you.
23: Happy to do it, Scott.
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0: Tens of millions of Americans have some kind of criminal record. That can scare employers.
1: How do you help someone with a criminal record get a job? It's really hard.
0: We bring you the story of how one legal startup is using AI to help people overcome barriers to meaningful employment. 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
3: West Michigan weather for Greater Grand Rapids and all of the lakeshore this afternoon. Sunshine with a high in the mid-80s. Tonight, clear skies. A low in the upper 50s. Tuesday, sunny with a high in the mid-80s. Wednesday, partly sunny skies. There is a chance for showers and thunderstorms. A high in the low 80s. Thursday, cloudy. An even chance for rain. A high around 80 degrees. And Friday, sunshine with a high in the mid-80s.
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6: It's Here and Now. New York City is a place for interesting events. You may remember this from February 3 years ago, a quite unusual development.
7: I was sitting on the subway. It was late. I was scrolling through my phone when I saw a tweet that there was an owl in the middle of a sidewalk on Fifth Avenue, right across from the Bergdorf Goodman and the Plaza Hotel. The least owly place in Manhattan that I can think of.
6: And thus began the adventure of Flacco, a Eurasian eagle owl that escaped the Central Park Zoo. He had lived there for 13 years. The new documentary, Wild Inside, tells Flacco's story, how he captivated New Yorkers and people everywhere. Penny Lane directed the film and joins us now. Penny, welcome to the program.
8: Oh, thank you for having me.
6: There are so many beautiful images of Flacco, still and film, because photographers, as you show, followed him all across New York City. Talk about what Flacco looked like.
8: Oh my gosh. Well, for anyone who doesn't know what a Eurasian eagle owl looks like, it is the largest species of owl on the planet. He's got about a 6-foot wingspan and just magnificent orange eyes. He's just really beautiful.
6: Penetrating eyes, my goodness. Now, to kind of fill out some of the story here, at the zoo, Flacco's enclosure had a wire that was cut. So he escaped. Somebody wanted him to. What do we know about that detail in the story, how he got out?
8: We don't really know anything about how he got out. We know what you said, which is that someone broke in. We don't know who. No one's come forward to claim this. And certainly no one's been arrested or charged. Whoever it was definitely planned ahead, because they would have had to have brought, you know, a pretty heavy-duty tool. There was a mesh that was keeping him from getting out, and someone cut that mesh open. And so presumably their goal was to free him, although we don't know because no one has claimed it.
6: Yeah. So then we have Flacco out in the wild, and early on in your film, Flacco is so not used to this. Talk about the awkward first days in Manhattan for Flacco.
8: Yeah, it really was just like a real stranger in a strange land situation. You have this non-native owl species who's lived in captivity his whole life. He was 13 years old. He had never hunted. He had barely ever flown, as far as we know. He was a very poor flyer at that time.
6: Yeah, it looks so awkward in some of those images.
8: Yeah, he really seems like his wing muscles hadn't really even developed. He looks lost and scared. Everyone who was following the story at that time was so concerned, because we thought he would starve to death, or maybe he would, you know, get hit by a car or fly into a building or something. So the zoo was out trying to recapture him and bring him home.
6: Yeah, and some of those images are very funny, I guess, of law enforcement or people from the zoo putting like a dog carrier hoping, come on, owl,
8: like
6: just
8: sort
6: go
8: of
6: in.
8: It down next
6: just
8: to
6: go
8: him,
6: in,
8: yeah.
6: Yeah. Of course, it didn't happen. And then Flacco eventually gets the hang of being in the wild,
8: yes,
6: at least in Manhattan. And here's a scene of that in the film.
9: It's a huge accomplishment for a 13-year-old owl to learn how to fly and learn how to hunt in a week.
10: After he successfully hunted for the first time, that changed my opinion of what should happen to Flacco next. And over the next week, he got better and better.
6: Big moment in the story. Suddenly, a lot of voices in your film, and some of them are these photographers following Flacco. They want Flacco to be free. How did Flacco so captivate New Yorkers at this moment?
8: Well, there's something about a zoo escape that is really interesting to people, right? Because you've got this animal who, you know, you sort of understand can't make it on his own. I mean, that's sort of what we assume about a zoo animal, that they won't be able to do this on their own. And so when he started to fly so well, and then when he started catching rats and eating them, it was such a victorious moment. And it was a real underdog story. And I think people just really were amazed. I mean, I know I was amazed. The experts were amazed. Everyone was amazed that he taught himself how to fly and how to hunt so quickly. So it really changed the story. You had Flacco out there in the world making his own decisions, using his own intelligence and his agency to make choices about what to do with his life. He didn't want to go back to the zoo. Mm-hmm. And so everything that happened from that point on was a result of his own choices.
6: Yeah. And there's a kind of complexity here of this mm-hmm. captivity question. You know, what does it mean to be an animal in the zoo, to be in the wild? Here's one interesting voice, a man named Bruce, who you spoke to in the film, and he's been watching hawks and owls in Central Park for 20 years.
11: I think I came to this story with an understanding of really the dangers owls face being in Manhattan. They get rodenticide poisoning from the mice and rats they eat, and then get hit by cars. There were a lot of people there that night, the zoo almost got him, that were like excited that he got free. And I was just like, no, he's going to die.
6: This is really interesting. Kind of this contrarian voice. Can you talk about this tension? This is kind of the captivity debate, yeah?
8: It really is, because, you know, Bruce's perspective is that this animal was brought to New York City by the zoo. The zoo was completely responsible for his well-being. And when the zoo decided to, in my opinion, kind of cave to public pressure and just sort of let him be free, because, you know, he'd become already kind of a cause celeb for so many people.
6: Yeah.
8: From Bruce's point of view, that was a horrible sin, that they were, you know, abdicating their responsibility. And I completely, totally understand that point of view. And a lot of the people who were excited to see Flacco fly free, you know, everyone was excited to see Flacco fly free. Even Bruce loved watching him. It was just that, you know, some of us knew enough to know that New York City is a very hard place for birds of prey to live, that this rat poison problem is just like such an issue. So it was hard to completely celebrate his freedom knowing mm-hmm. how dangerous his surroundings were. And for me, it's important to say the surroundings were not dangerous because he was a zoo animal. They were dangerous. They are dangerous for every hawk and every owl that's ever moved through this city. And so he was now facing the same dangers and the same problems that every other wild bird faced.
6: Well, if you're okay to talk about it, what happens in the end with Flacco?
8: What happened was exactly what Bruce foretold. Flacco did, you know, get a really big buildup of rat poisons in his body. He was then hit with a herpes virus that he got from eating pigeons. And then the combination of those factors led him to die, essentially. I mean, he fell off a building and died. He hit the ground. It's horrible, horrible death.
6: And so much sadness among New Yorkers. Talk about the faces, the mourning, the sadness that the film captures.
8: Well, as soon as everyone heard the news, you know, people started to spontaneously gather under Flacco's favorite oak tree in Central Park. And, you know, that gathering turned into a multiple day long memorial service for him. You know, hundreds and hundreds of people came from all over and left cards and little stuffed animals and notes and just kind of gathered and mourned.
6: Yeah. So Penny Lane, as a filmmaker, I guess I was going to ask you what drew you to Flacco's story, or was it just so obvious once you started happening upon the story, like, this is such a life story, people will get it immediately?
8: Well, I'm a birder. I've been really interested in birds for at least 20 years. And I'd always sort of been like, maybe I should find a movie project about birds. And then this owl kind of just like flew into my life. The instant I saw him on that sidewalk that first night in the least owly place in Manhattan, you know, I was just hooked. I mean, who is this owl? Where did he come from? There's so much mystery and intrigue, but also compassion and empathy in those images, because you just sort of can tell that he's terrified and confused and you just want to help him. So it was really a once in a lifetime opportunity to be able to document this remarkable transformation, because what you see in the film is an owl who transforms from a zoo animal to a wild animal right before your eyes. He really collapses the distinction between wild animals and captive animals.
6: Yeah.
8: Like, what's the difference? Is it just that a zoo animal is a wild animal that's in a box? Or, you know, it just really questions, like, these dichotomies for sure.
6: How long was Flacco in the wild in New York City?
8: So he was free flying around New York City, exploring the island of Manhattan for just over 1 year from the day that he got broken out.
6: Yeah. And just the footage, it's just so beautiful watching, as you say, Flacco's eyes, Flacco's body language, Flacco's comfort as time goes by. But the footage, the wildlife footage elsewhere is just beautiful. Foxes, raccoons, hawks, coyotes, and the people who are watching these animals. I imagine some viewers are going to be surprised to learn about the natural world in the middle of Manhattan. Yeah.
8: Oh, absolutely. That was definitely one of my goals from the beginning, was to get people to really think about the fact that we tend to think nature is something that exists outside of cities. But our cities are full of animals. Some of the animals we call pests, but they're full of animals nonetheless. And we're all out here struggling to survive. And humans, you know, make cities very inhospitable for our non-human neighbors. And ultimately, for me, if people can fall in love with Flacco, my hope is that they could transfer even just 1% of the joy and love that they felt for this owl for any other of the creatures that are surrounding us every day.
6: Well put. Penny Lane is the director of the documentary Wild Inside. It opens in theaters nationwide August 4th. Penny, thanks for talking to us about it.
8: Oh my gosh, it was my pleasure. Thank you.
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12: Live from NPR News in Boston, I'm Steve Brown. A pair of Republican senators who threatened to block Acting Attorney General Todd Blanche's bid to lead the Justice Department say they will now vote to advance his nomination. Their decisions end an impasse over plans to create a fund to compensate allies of President Trump. The statement from Republican Senators John Cornyn and Tom Tillis came after Blanche issued an order late last night formally rescinding the $1.8 billion anti-weaponization fund to compensate people who believe they were unfairly prosecuted by the Justice Department. A regional official says Russian planes have dropped 8 powerful glide bombs on Zaporizhia, Ukraine, killing one person and wounding dozens. These Soviet-era bombs, retrofitted with guidance systems, have been used since Russia invaded Ukraine over 4 years ago. Meanwhile, Ukrainian drone debris killed 6 people in Russia, and 3 people died in Kyiv's attack on Crimea. Ukrainian drones struck targets, including a major warehouse and oil refinery. Police say the suspect in a fatal shooting at a fast food restaurant in Idaho died of a self-inflicted gunshot wound. The suspect has been identified as 24-year-old Chad Williams. Authorities say they are confident that Williams acted alone. 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
3: West Michigan weather for Greater Grand Rapids and all of the Lakeshore this afternoon. Sunshine with a high in the mid-80s. Tonight, clear skies. A low in the upper 50s. Tuesday, sunny with a high in the mid-80s. Wednesday, partly sunny skies. There is a chance for showers and thunderstorms. A high in the low 80s. Thursday, cloudy. An even chance for rain. A high around 80 degrees. And Friday, sunshine with a high in the mid-80s.
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3: From the WGVU newsroom, I'm Patrick Center with these state and West Michigan headlines. Michigan's primary election is tomorrow, and to make sure voters are prepared and have confidence in the process, WGVU's Dee Morrison reports this afternoon Ottawa County is hosting a virtual Election Eve briefing.
16: During Monday's Zoom briefing, attendees can ask questions directly to Election Supervisor Katie Bard and Ottawa County Clerk Justin Robach.
17: People are asking very legitimate questions about the integrity of their election process, and that's really important for us to be transparent as election officials and say, here's what we are doing. Here are the myriad ways that we have checks and balances in place.
16: They'll also educate voters on what to expect on Election Day, absentee ballot return options, and how unofficial results are reported.
17: Ultimately, confidence isn't something I can just ask and expect our voters to have. We want to instill that confidence by knowledge, right? By explaining that process and having a dialogue and a conversation about what that looks like and making sure that our voters can feel comfortable with their knowledge of the process and their trust in the integrity of our elections.
16: Pre-registration is required for the live briefing held Monday, August 3rd from noon to 1 via Zoom. A recording will be available afterward. More information can be found on the Ottawa County Clerk webpage. I'm Dee Morrison.
3: Voters in the Michigan primary tomorrow will decide which candidates for governor and U.S. Senate will be on the November ballot, but we already know Prop 1 is on the fall ballot. It asks voters if they support a convention to rewrite the state constitution. Kelly Saunders with the Small Business Association of Michigan says her group is a firm no because of the uncertainty it would create.
18: This body that would be elected delegate-wise gets to set their own rules. So there's no campaign finance requirements on who can give money to these people that make decisions on how our constitution would be shaped. And that provides a lot of uncertainty for small business owners and as they make plans on how to grow their business.
3: Every 16 years, Michigan voters consider the constitutional convention question. State Senate Minority Leader Republican Eric Nesbitt supports a convention. He says there is a lot in the Constitution that needs to be updated, including how university boards are selected. The Grand Traverse County prosecutor says she is reviewing a report on sexual abuse at Interlochen Center for the Arts. Austin Rawletter reports some individuals named in the report could face charges.
19: The report released by Interlochen Center for the Arts outlines 70 incidents of sexual abuse dating back to the 1950s. Of the 47 individuals who were accused, about a third are deceased. Grand Traverse County District Attorney Noelle Muggenberg confirmed that she's considering which cases can still be prosecuted under the statute of limitations. For cases of sexual abuse, the statute of limitations varies based on the victim's age, when the incident occurred, and the severity of the crime. Most of the incidents in the Interlochen report occurred prior to 2000, with only one incident reported in the 2010s. Reporting from Interlochen, I'm Austin Rowlater.
3: The Michigan region of the American Red Cross says the shortage of blood is now an emergency. The Red Cross's Sydney Henry says donations dropped 25% in June and have not recovered to normal levels.
20: We believe that some of the things that have contributed to that are things like extreme heat, the recent air quality issues, particularly in Michigan.
3: Sydney says there is less than a day's supply of O-positive blood, the type that can help most people in an emergency. From the WGVU newsroom, I'm Patrick Center.
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5: 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I'm Patrick Center. West Michigan weather for Greater Grand Rapids and all of the Lakeshore this afternoon. Sunny skies with a high in the mid-80s. Tonight, clear skies with a low in the upper 50s. Tuesday, sunshine with a high in the mid-80s. Tuesday night, partly cloudy with a low in the mid-60s. Wednesday, partly sunny skies. There is a chance for showers and thunderstorms with a high in the low 80s. Thursday, cloudy, an even chance for showers, a high around 80 degrees. And looking ahead to Friday, the sunshine returns with a high in the mid-80s. And now, the Marketplace Tech Report.
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6: Businesses, as you may have noticed, are pretty hot on this whole AI thing, but there's a big divide between employees, their managers, and expectations from executives. That's according to recent survey data from market research firm YouGov and job site Indeed, where Priya Rathod is a workplace trends editor.
8: We found a three-way mismatch when it comes to the rise of AI at work. So on one side, you have employers, and they're recruiting for specific skills, and they have very high expectations of those skills. Then we have the workforce, and they don't think they have those AI skills yet. And then we have managers within organizations, and they're not sure they're ready to lead the people who have these skills. So the demand clearly exists, but right now, the other parts of the equation, they're not really adding up so well. They're still catching up.
6: So you found that employers are looking for what you're calling AI natives. What does that actually mean in practice? Because I don't think many of us grew up with this technology at this point. So what does an AI native look like in the workplace?
8: For us, when we looked at this particular study, we defined AI natives based on their behavior, not simply their demographic data. So an AI native is someone who's they're highly skilled and comfortable with AI technologies, and they fundamentally default to AI to design, execute, and scale their workflows from beginning to end.
6: So you described all of these sort of AI native skills that employers are looking for. How confident are workers feeling about those?
8: You know, expectations often run ahead of reality. And so what we're seeing is there's a lot of excitement about how AI can transform businesses, but workers are moving a little slower right now. The majority of them are experimenting with AI at work, but employers really have a role here that they need to fulfill as well. They need to make sure that they are implementing AI within specific departments, that they're training their workforce in how to get up to speed, and that they have really definitive milestones and training programs to help these employees out.
6: So when you look at sort of the full picture of this data, what does it tell you about how the AI rollout is going in many workplaces?
8: It very much takes us back to the beginning of this conversation, in that this mismatch is occurring across several different organizations. And I think we have to come back to that baseline data, which is that

0: employers want these specific skills, but the workforce doesn't think they have them yet. So if you are in that situation, as an employer, you need to be invested in leveling up your workforce, implementing the right programs and training to help them get there. And as a worker, you need to feel more comfortable dabbling in AI outside of basic tools like ChatGPT and Claude. And that the more that you can gain fluency in it, the better.
1: That's Priya Rathod at Indeed. Nicholas Giang produced this episode. I'm Megan McCarty-Carino, and that's Marketplace Tech. This is APM.
2: You're listening to WGVU's Community Supported here in Now West Michigan on this Monday, August the 3rd. Let's stop by the Cyber Corner. Michigan has joined Minnesota in reporting cyber attacks on water systems, but an official said all were operating safely earlier this week. Authorities said cyber attacks targeted over 30 water systems in Minnesota. The source of the attacks is being investigated, but they came amid warnings that Iranian hackers have been focused on such systems. Minnesota IT Services said Thursday that the investigation into the attacks that happened on Sunday and Monday was continuing, and the state officials had not identified who was behind them. There were no reports that residents had been impacted by the attacks. Hiring for entry-level software developers has slowed, and college enrollment in computer science is declining. However, interest in artificial intelligence is growing among students from non-tech majors. Schools like VCU are offering AI minors, and universities like Purdue and Harvard are incorporating AI into their curriculum. Northwestern University is expanding AI courses for non-computer science majors. Colleges are responding to changes in student demand, but they also recognize that new graduates, regardless of their field, are facing questions about their AI skills from potential employers. An experiment with artificial intelligence at Germany's annual Richard Wagner Festival has drawn boos from the audience after producing a staging that appeared to leave some spectators confused. Curator Marcus Loebs and his team were greeted with boos and whistles as they took the stage at the end of Saturday evening's performance of Götterdämmerung. The German news agency DPA reported there was warm applause for the singers and musicians, and particularly for conductor Christian Thielmann. Festival organizers had said ahead of the performance that it would be the first time AI took part on stage at the event. And that's the very latest from the world of technology for this Monday, August the 3rd from the Cyber Corner. 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
3: Paying to stop wind projects. I'm Randy Simon, and this is Earthwise, a look at our changing environment. The Trump administration has been battling to stop wind power projects in the United States, citing various dubious reasons such as national security, danger to birds and whales, and even cancer risks. The president has had a personal vendetta against wind energy for more than a decade, since he was unable to stop a wind turbine project near his golf course in Scotland. The executive orders to halt wind energy leases and permits last year were ultimately overturned by the courts, allowing projects such as five offshore wind projects in the Northeast to continue. These fits and starts of wind projects have made life difficult for thousands of union workers tied to the projects. In June, the administration abandoned an effort to try to halt all wind projects and leases across the U.S., no longer challenging court decisions that eliminated the freeze in permitting and leasing for wind projects. The new strategy for the administration is to buy out wind project leases. So far, the Department of Interior has completed four deals to cancel wind project leases, paying energy development corporations more than $2.6 billion in taxpayers' money to not build wind energy projects. This includes paying $765 million to the company Invenergy to abandon four wind projects in California, New York, and Maine as well as nearly $900 million to Blue Point Wind and Garden State Wind to cancel offshore wind leases in New York and California. Union leaders note that not only do wind projects help to reduce carbon emissions and increase energy security, they also provide good-paying union jobs for thousands. Earthwise is a production of WAMC. 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
2: I'd like to thank you for joining us for this Monday edition of WGVU's Community Supported here in Now West Michigan. Make it a great Monday, and we will talk again tomorrow. 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
2: West Michigan weather for Greater Grand Rapids and all of the lakeshore this afternoon. Sunshine with a high in the mid-80s. Tonight, clear skies. A low in the upper 50s. Tuesday, sunny with a high in the mid-80s. Wednesday, partly sunny skies. There is a chance for showers and thunderstorms, a high in the low 80s. Thursday, cloudy, an even chance for rain, a high around 80 degrees. And Friday, sunshine with a high in the mid-80s.
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1: It's Here and Now. Summer camp is about embracing the outdoors, even when it means getting soaked in a downpour or sweating through a hike. But as climate change fuels dangerous heat and unhealthy air, the outdoors is becoming something camps, including those in Massachusetts, have to protect children from. WBUR's Emily Piper Villillo took a look.
2: Dozens of kids splash in a pond tucked among trees. It's one of three ponds at Hale Education, which runs a summer camp in Westwood with miles of trails to explore.
3: I saw fish!
2: Campers dunk their heads and splash one another until a counselor's voice cuts through.
4: All right, everybody on the wall!
2: Kids swim to opposite docks and huddle, bobbing in the water as they call out team names.
4: On my left, we have the Golden Axolotls. Can I hear your battle cry? Yeah!
5: Three, 2, 1, capture the flag!
2: All in all, it's a pretty typical day at camp. Except for one thing.
6: You see that, like, the sun's a little bit different?
2: That's Isla Pokran. She's 7. What she's describing is the sun turned into a glowing red orb by a blanket of smoke from Canadian wildfires. 6-year-old Henry Lamolt puts it a little differently.
7: The animals at Canada Rainforest had a barbecue and they forgot to turn off the grill and the fire spread and almost burned down the entire forest.
2: These kids aren't fazed, but it's a reminder that summers are changing.
8: It's hot out. It's been a warm summer already.
2: Aaron Morehouse is Hale's executive director.
8: What we can say is that this year, last year, the year before, they are different. Like, the science shows us that. We know that we're facing the hottest days that we've ever faced.
2: Camps like Hale are all about teaching kids how to navigate the outdoors. Rain doesn't stop camp. It becomes part of the adventure. But climate change brings a whole host of challenges. More frequent extreme heat and powerful storms. Algae blooms that make it unsafe to swim. More and more, Massachusetts summers are bringing weather that forces camps to change how they operate.
9: Every night, I have to monitor what the weather is going to look like for the next day.
2: Emily McDonald heads up camp at the Common School in Amherst.
9: If it goes to 100, we don't go outside. And that stinks because lots of the camp is outside.
2: This summer's 4th of July heat wave upended camp routines across the state. The temperature soared to 100 degrees, and camps moved children indoors. One turned on a live stream of owls, some closed altogether. At Everwood Day Camp in Sharon, director Jamie Pickles canceled the afternoon buses.
10: Kids sort of sitting in a hot bus with no air conditioning, particularly in potential 4th of July traffic, was just a no-go for us.
2: Roughly 75 kids stayed home that day.
10: There's a lot of people that come to Everwood who are dependent on travel. So when they can't get here by bus, then it affects their childcare, it affects their kids' experience, and people really have to reshuffle.
2: Children are especially vulnerable to extreme heat and poor air quality, and kids with asthma face even greater risks. Keeping everybody safe now means limiting some outdoor adventures that have always been a part of camp.
11: Some of the fun of, like, outdoor camp is that you get to take risks.
2: Catherine Robb's 6-year-old attends camp at Hale. She remembers her childhood summers outside and the thrill of a rare thunderstorm. Some of those same carefree experiences now require a different level of caution.
11: If that's thunderstorms that are happening all the time and it's actually not just a thunderstorm, but it's a really extreme weather event, then that can get really dangerous and, as we saw in Texas last year, deadly.
2: Camps are redesigning their campuses for a hotter future with plans to add indoor space and expand shade cover. They're flipping schedules, moving the highest energy activities early in the day when it's still cool. They're even canceling campfires.
4: Everybody get ready for buddy chill!
2: Hale has adopted a look out for each other approach. On really hot days, campers stop what they're doing and make sure their buddy is okay.
3: Lower 8, hurry up!
2: They've also rolled out mandatory water breaks every 15 minutes and added industrial misting fans. What's driving Executive Director Aaron Morehouse to make these changes is his belief that camp is more important now than ever. Camp teaches children how to work together, he says, how to be adaptable and resilient. And that's what they need to do in a changing world.
8: So that's another reason why we can't lose summer camp.
9: If I hold this, can you press the button?
2: The day is winding down, and campers crowd around to fill their water bottles one more time before heading home.
7: I call window.
6: I call aisle.
2: One camper promises to bring his Pokemon tomorrow. Another has snuck an ant on board and named it Tallulah. As the bus departs, it's the adults who are monitoring the weather. So the kids can just be kids. For Here and Now, I'm Emily Piper Villillo.
1: Ugh, makes me want to be a camp counselor again. A shout out this afternoon on All Things Considered, what's next for peptides now that the FDA has approved a handful of the popular products. 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Here and Now is a production of NPR and WBUR. I'm Robin Young.
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1: West Michigan weather for Greater Grand Rapids and all of the Lakeshore this afternoon. Sunshine with a high in the mid-80s. Tonight, clear skies. A low in the upper 50s. Tuesday, sunny with a high in the mid-80s. Wednesday, partly sunny skies. There is a chance for showers and thunderstorms. A high in the low 80s. Thursday, cloudy. An even chance for rain. A high around 80 degrees. And Friday, sunshine with a high in the mid-80s.
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1: Patrick Center
2: this is the only Michigan stop
1: West
2: on the national
1: Michigan
2: tour.
1: Headlines.
2: Tickets
1: after
2: at
1: the U.S. Supreme Court ruled a Colorado ban on conversion therapy is unconstitutional. Attorney General Dana Nessel says she will not enforce the ban in Michigan. The conversion therapy ban restricts counseling that tries to change a minor's sexual orientation. Attorney Luke Goodrich with the Fund for Religious Liberty says the ban violates free speech rights.
3: Michigan is acknowledging that its law is unconstitutional, that it's illegal for Michigan to muzzle these counselors and deprive children of the help they need. And so with this result, the law is declared unconstitutional and counselors are free to provide cautious counseling and children can get the care that they need.
1: Supporters of the Michigan conversion therapy ban say it is harmful to children, is not based on science, and does not work. During his 8 seasons as a Detroit Tiger, star pitcher Tarek Skubal says he always hoped the team could win a World Series for the city. Now as a Los Angeles Dodger, he is on a team that's won the last 2 World Series and is trying for a third straight. This weekend, after he was traded to the Dodgers, Skubal said he was feeling different emotions. In June, fans at LMCU Ballpark in Comstock Park gave Skubal a standing ovation after he pitched 5 shutout innings during a rehab start. Before their game against the Lansing Lugnuts on August 11th, the Whitecaps say the first 1,000 fans are receiving a souvenir Tarek Skubal bobblehead. From the WGVU Newsroom, I'm Patrick Center.
4: I'm Chris Boyd. Up next on Think, in a culture that is truly obsessed with women's beauty, what it means to not measure up.
5: I'm a ghost floating through rooms unseen, you know? I'm just less visible.
4: We'll talk with a writer whose experience of her own physical appearance has been shaped throughout her life by relentless media messaging around who counts as attractive, by cruel comments that lodged deep within her psyche, and by her sexual orientation as a lesbian. She's now a parent, and she's been thinking through how she might prepare her daughter for a world that is likely to always judge her looks before anything else.
5: It's like you get compliments, so you want more compliments, so you start playing to the gaze even more and more and more. So in some ways, I feel like she's a little more wrapped up in it.
4: Our conversation starts after a short break.

0: The Grand Rapids Art Museum presents Decadent Spirit, French Art at the Turn of the Century. Paintings, posters, sculpture, and early film exploring artistic and social change from 1880 through 1910. Now through September 6, Art Museum.
1: Flight attendants at Canada's second largest airline walked off the job yesterday, forcing the cancellation of hundreds of flights. The union sought pay for workers from the time they check in until they check out, instead of mostly just for the time the plane is in motion. The tentative agreement must still be ratified by union members. Mauricio Pochettino, the coach of the U.S. men's national soccer team, has signed a new contract to return as coach. He'll lead the team through the next FIFA World Cup in 2030. NPR's Becky Sullivan has more.
2: Pochettino was first hired by U.S. Soccer in 2024 to help right the ship of the men's national team in time for this summer's World Cup run. No coach of the U.S. men's team had ever had a resume like his. He transformed the Premier League team Tottenham Hotspur, where he helped develop the striker Harry Kane into a superstar. Then he went on to stints at Chelsea and the French club PSG. With the U.S., Pochettino had to do a hard reset, trying out more than 60 players over the year and a half running up to the World Cup. Ultimately, the men's team won 3 games at the World Cup, their most ever, before losing to Belgium 4-1 in the round of 16. In a statement, Pochettino said he hopes he can make a, quote, lasting impact on the team and the sport of soccer in the U.S. Becky Sullivan, NPR News.
1: At the box office, Spider-Man Brand New Day made history in its first weekend. It brought in $355 million in ticket sales, the second biggest North American opening after Avengers Endgame, which opened with $357 million. The web-slinging crime fighter took in another $572 million overseas. I'm Nora Rahm, NPR News in Washington.
3: 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This is NPR.
4: Jacket. I have to say, I would never think of you as ugly. I don't think other people would either. And I'm not trying to sort of distract from the conversation by talking you out of this, but I want to talk about how you arrived at this sense of yourself.
5: Well, I think, my ugly sense of self formed. It was formed both tribally. My mother was kind of a prom queen type, and my culturally, because queerness and sexuality and gender is kind of perceived as kind of a social disfigurement. And so I feel like I think like your ugliness is kind of understood in contrast, like with my mom was very good looking, so compared to me. So I think that the contrast between us really amplified my sense of inadequacy. And I like the idea of calling the book ugly. It was really intentional and addressing it to my daughter, because I actively didn't want this to be seen as like a sweet Hallmarky letter from mother to daughter. I wanted it to have the brutality and punch of an Elena Ferrante novel, a kind of rawness, ugly in the extreme vulnerability that it captures. And in many ways, the book is a very angry, aggressive, feminist, queer screed. But I hope the book makes clear that what's ugly in the end are not individual people, but the systems of meaning that create the notion of ugliness.
4: Yeah. I mean, I have come to terms with my own appearance by defining myself as plain. And I wonder if you think these are the same as you see it, or are you looking to kind of take back the word ugly to take the sting out of it?
5: Well, I think like the way I define ugly, you asked that earlier, is like, I think it's just a deviation from norms or what's expected. There is a kind of embrace of the word ugly in the book, in the sense that it's a resistance to, I think it can be used as a kind of resistance to these very coercive status quo ideals of beauty. So by just embracing your misalignments with the status quo, that can be a very empowering thing.
4: You mentioned growing up with a particularly beautiful mother, or people that, you know, she was perceived by people to be very beautiful. Was she fine with you the way you were, or did you spend your childhood and adolescence being told like, oh, Stephanie, put on some lip gloss, or whatever the case may be?
5: Yeah, that's a little complicated because my mom always told me I was beautiful. But of course, beautiful is not pretty. Pretty can only mean an aesthetic, you know, evaluation of a person. Pretty is like a saying, it's just looking at the surface. Whereas beautiful can mean, you know, you're internally beautiful. You know, it's a much more expansive kind of word. I don't know that she ever used the word pretty. But she definitely, it was more of a gender thing. Like, she didn't quite understand why I didn't want to wear lip gloss or makeup or do my hair a certain way or have a certain posture and wear certain clothes, because she didn't know that I was queer until much, much later. I didn't come out till I was 27. So it took a while to communicate that to her. But she's been very supportive of me. And now, you know, now she's just much more like open to the way that I self-articulate and kind of gets who I am now in a better way since coming out and just aging, you know.
4: Yeah. How did you realize that other people compared you with your family, your mother and your brother, and saw you as somehow less than?
5: Well, I don't know. It was just like cruel, I meant, double takes that I'd get when I was introduced as her daughter. And I there's a scene in my book in 1986 playing with some friends on Cord Avenue and where I lived, and I was 10. And a woman comes up in a minivan and rolls down the window and says to a neighborhood friend, who's that? And the friend said, oh, that's Chris Sy's daughter. And she said, that's Chris Sy's daughter? Like real scrunched up face. So I kind of had a hazy half thought before, like a hazy sense that, yes, I want as attractive as my mom and brother. But that kind of really brought it home in a amplified way. And I also was told it several times. I mean, maybe a lot of people are. It's still kind of the worst thing you can say to someone, you know, to a woman especially. It was just a sense I had, you know, I looked more like my father's side of the family, and they weren't as conventionally attractive as the Greek side.
4: Since you addressed this book to your daughter, first of all, how old is she now?
5: She's going to be 11 next month.
4: Okay.
5: Yeah.
4: Describe to us what she looks like. Ordinarily, I would not ask a question like this, but it is germane here.
5: For sure. She has dark eyes and dark hair and olive skin. And she's just like my partner. Sabrina is an attractive woman, and they look alike. You know, they're just like conventionally pretty. And she's always been told she's pretty, you know. Oh, you're so cute. Oh, you're so, I love your style. You know, people always kind of compliment her. And I think it kind of creates this vicious feedback loop where it's like you get compliments, so you want more compliments. So you start playing to the gaze even more and more and more. So in some ways, I feel like she's a little more wrapped up in it versus someone like me that kind of was never the kid people said, oh, that's such a beautiful child, you know? I think I'm a little liberated from some of that in a way. And I feel like she feels the pressure of it. And I definitely seen it, even though she's only, you know, almost 11.
4: I can relate to that liberation. I guess I descend from a long line of plain people or ugly people, what have you, which ultimately is helpful because I have to tell you, Stephanie, in midlife, I don't feel like I am mourning the end of a lot of fawning attention to my youthful beauty, because early on I learned if I wanted approval from people, I needed to look elsewhere.
5: You know, I completely relate. I relate to that so well. I kind of feel like in New York City, I talk about this in the book, but in New York City, when I moved here and like I was in my 20s and 30s, and New York City can kind of feel like a runway where everyone's kind of walking the catwalk, and you kind of feel like the eyes of the world are on you just by virtue of being young, you know? And I feel like now that I'm older, it's a less pressured existence. I kind of feel like I'm a ghost floating through rooms unseen, you know? I'm just less visible. I think older women, the older you get, the less visible. You're not the focus anymore. And I do find that very liberating. And I find that empowering too. Yeah, you can Yeah, I agree with you.
4: I do not doubt at all your characterization of your daughter's pleasing appearance to others. I do have to ask, though, like, are you confident in your assessment that it's objective? Because I don't know too many parents who don't think their children are just gorgeous.
5: Yeah, I mean, that's a great point. That's a really great point. My mom's father had this joke where a kid gets lost in a crowd and he runs up to an officer and says, "Officer, I can't find my child." And they said, "Well, what does he look like?" "He's the best looking one." Because you do. It's true. That's possible. But I think it's not just that my daughter is aesthetically pleasing, but it's like she's more, and maybe it's a result of wanting to define herself in opposition to her, you know, queer mothers. But she's very feminine, and she's boy crazy already. So there's a lot of that going on too, that kind of like she registers as normal, which is a registration of pretty in a way, you know, whereas if you're like a queer kid, like I was, I felt sort of malformed and awkward and just, unappealing. And there's a lot of shame and stuff involved in my development.
4: It does seem like an interesting challenge for two moms raising a daughter. I mean, of course, growing up in a heteronormative culture, you have been well and truly exposed to, you know, patriarchal standards of beauty and that sort of thing. But when you have this daughter who, at least for now, is embracing a pretty traditional version of femininity, do you and your spouse look at each other and say, oh, this is a whole thing we have to figure our way through?
5: I don't know. I mean, I feel like my daughter, because of us, because of our queer friends, because of queer culture, I mean, she's kind of marked as a queer subject just by virtue of being our kid in a way. And we go to Gay Pride. She has a tradition of going with one of her best friends every year. And they see all kinds of different people. So I think she's getting exposed to the, you know, a more expansive concept of what appealing, attractive, sexy, cute could be. And I also feel like we, like, for example, we're watching the Gilmore Girls, which I never watched originally. And neither did my spouse, Sabrina, but we're watching it with her. And it's from the early aughts, so it's very dated. And there's a lot of comments about thinness and fatness and rigid gender role representations. But it's also an opportunity to kind of disrupt the toxic messaging by talking about it. So we do that, a lot of that with her. And she's just like, I don't know if it's growing up in New York City or being a kid in a queer household. But she's pretty sophisticated about social stuff, and she can kind of discourse about stuff at a more advanced level than your average kid.
4: It is so interesting because even as two devoted feminists raising certainly a feminist daughter, nobody can just pretend that patriarchy will not affect the ways that anyone is judged on their appearance, at least any female person.
5: Yeah, no, absolutely. I agree with you. Like, I feel like, you know, queer culture is this like safe space for us to be in because, you know, you can kind of be every iteration of woman and still feel the heat of another person's desiring gaze. But we don't live in queer culture all day long. You know, we live in the larger world. So I think you know, we still feel the sting of you know, not measuring up.
4: You write that there was a time when your daughter said, "Hey, can you both wear dresses to my next whatever PTA event?" You did consider it.
5: Yeah, I did consider it. I thought I was picturing something like denim or something very simple, mm-hmm. A kind of tomboy dress, if there's such a thing. But I didn't want to drive home the toxic idea that there's only this one way to express your femaleness or your womanness or your girlness. So we didn't do it in the end. I don't think that's a great message to send. That would have been a terrible message to send to her, even though she would have delighted in it. But in our household, we definitely do let her do our hair and we do makeup and let her, we play in the ways that she likes to play at home.
4: My guest, Stephanie Farrington, is a journalist who writes about gender, sexuality, family, and parenting. We're talking about her new book, Ugly, A Letter to My Daughter. We'll be right back.
6: West Michigan weather for Greater Grand Rapids and all of the lakeshore. This afternoon, sunshine with a high in the mid-80s. Tonight, clear skies with a low in the upper 50s. Tuesday, sunny with a high in the mid-80s. Tuesday night, partly cloudy with a low in the mid-60s. Wednesday, partly sunny skies. There is a chance for showers and thunderstorms with a high in the low 80s. And Thursday, cloudy skies, an even chance for showers. A high temperature around 80 degrees.
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12: In western Colorado, peach farmers are reckoning with an epically dry season that might have disastrous domino effects.
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4: You're listening to Think. I'm Chris Boyd. Today we're talking about the notion of being ugly in a culture that values beauty, especially for women. My guest, Stephanie Farrington, is a journalist who writes about gender, sexuality, family, and parenting. Her new book of essays is called Ugly, A Letter to My Daughter. Talk a little bit about why you think any person's relative level of beauty or ugliness matters in this world. What do you get if you are seen as beautiful? What do you miss out on if you are seen as ugly?
5: Well, I think it can be good and bad. Both situations can be a benefit and an advantage and a disadvantage. But I cite this really interesting philosopher named Thomas Spiegel, who wrote a paper on looksism that I cite in the book. And he talks about people who register as ugly get harsher sentences in the legal system. They're even treated, children that are considered less attractive are treated more harshly by teachers. They have less, they get poorer reviews, performance reviews at work. You know, they have fewer romantic prospects, maybe even fewer job prospects. So I think it can be a real disadvantage if you're seen as a person that's really unattractive. And I think there are a lot of advantages to being viewed as attractive, right? Like, you know, you have the opposite of that. You probably have more advantage, but I also think that people can ascribe to you, you know, people might be jealous of you. People might be competitive with you. People might feel threatened by you, you know? People may not like you. So it could limit you in some ways too. So I think it kind of can be a mixed bag in both situations. Yeah.
4: People of all genders, might see themselves as choosing to modify their appearance to look beautiful, or to avoid looking ugly because it is something that they want. You write, what looks like agency is often submission. Talk about that.
5: Yeah, it's so interesting. So I did a reading with Monique Jenkinson, who is a cisgender drag queen in the downtown art scene in San Francisco. We did a reading at a bookstore, and she was felt very affronted by that concept. And I think her point of view was that it's creative. It makes me feel empowered. It's a form of creativity. It's a form of you know, expression. And so she didn't like that concept. She didn't buy that. She didn't think that was true. But I think that you can't untangle the two. I think it's submission and creative expression. I think it's both. I think, you know, so I mean, that's just how I think. I don't know. I don't think you can parse out, oh, in this instant, it's, I'm feeling empowered. A lot of people, it's a tidal wave, telling you, like washing over you, telling you that you have to, be attractive to have, the highest level of value in some ways in our culture as a woman and as a girl. So I don't know how that doesn't play into your desire to amplify whatever looks you have with makeup and hair. And one misunderstanding about this book that I would love to share with you is that a lot of people think that my book is like this wholesale assault, indictment of manufactured femininity and beauty. And it's not. It's about making the strings puppeteering our behavior manifest so that we have more agencies. We can pull the strings in the direction that we'd like. You know, you can kind of have fun with the status quo like Phonique does. Play with it, resist it, reject it, make fun of it. You have a little bit more power, and it creates space between you and these toxic ideas of our culture. So the idea was not to say, oh, you should never wear makeup or lipstick. I mean, my daughter's definitely going to be doing that, I think. You know, she's kind of high femme in that way. So, yeah, that's...
4: Yeah, I was really drawn to the complexity in this book because there are no easy answers, right? Like on the one hand, no. You know, that with the plastic surgery thing, we can look at that and say, isn't this a shame that people, women in particular, feel that they need to change their appearance in such radical ways? And yet, some people have pointed out this can be like a pretty rational economic calculation for some people.
5: Yeah. You mean it gives you more advantages? It gives you...
4: That is what we are told and what appears to be the case in this world.
5: Yeah, no. I mean, listen, there are good reasons to cultivate a very a professional, attractive look in the workforce for sure. Yeah, I mean, I can't argue with that. I think the idea is that to just have... some distance from that, I don't know, paradigm, like just to kind of create some space so that you don't take it too seriously. You can kind of have more agency to play with everything in a fun, creative way and not think it's the whole of who you are. You know, it's just one aspect of who you are. And yeah, like it to have like a multi-dimensional sense of self that's not so weighted in one direction on being pretty, I think is the point for me.
4: You note something here that is worth shouting from the rooftops, which is that beauty ideals for people of all genders are subject to change across times and cultures. Like, it's a lot for anybody to just luck into happening to like fit the ideals of their moment and their place.
5: Yeah, it's true. I think one of the things I really wanted to do with the book, for the reader and for my daughter is to show that, not only do aesthetic ideals change in different locations and epochs throughout history, they even look different within the same time and place in different contexts. And it almost doesn't matter substantively what the ideals are, but the fact that they continually change and are often operating in the service of a prevailing power structure or hierarchy. And if it's all just made up and not essentially true, it seems kind of foolish to mindlessly submit to the status quo or feel bad for your inability to live up to it.
4: How did the beauty standards that we embrace or that have been embraced in the West date back to ancient Greece and ancient Rome and their weird obsession with like numerical formulas of symmetry? What did you learn about that?
5: Oh, yeah, that's interesting. Well, I can talk. Okay, so Ancient Greek, in tandem with other countries and cultures, ancient Greek ideals of beauty continue to speak to our notions of beauty to this day, which is like mostly fundamentally proportionality, symmetry, harmony, or balance, as represented, I should say, in Umberto Eco's seminal text, The History of Beauty and On Ugliness. Those are two books I used a lot to write this. So I can talk about I can talk to you a little bit about how these beauty ideals are formed and how ugliness is kind of the deviations from these beauty standards. So within the framework that I just described, proportionality, symmetry, harmony, Greek philosopher Heraclitus theorized that beauty relies on the tug of war and contrast between two irreconcilable or incompatible extremes, dark, light, straight, curve, male, female. So you can look at that and say there's a certain asymmetry or lack of proportionality in same-sex coupledom and desire because the symmetry, balance, proportion erected by that male-female dyad is missing. And then he goes on to talk about another idea that comes from Italian theologian St. Thomas Aquinas. And his rendering, for something to be beautiful, it must be suited to its intended purpose. So limbs that move differently or not at all, or expressing a gender out of sync with one's sex, or engaging in homosexuality against the purpose of heterosexual procreation, aren't legible as beautiful for defying their proper, I use that in quotes, function. So so those are two core ideas that come out of that time period. Those are some ideas that come out of the ideals that were established by the ancient Greeks that still speak to our notions of beauty today. So you can kind of start to see how queerness is a violation of the criteria establishing whether or not something is beautiful.
4: It's an interesting place to be situated to be outside of that sort of mandate of heterosexual couplehood, to be proud of your life and where it is, and still constantly be, I guess, feel the barrage of heteronormativity. Can you talk about that?
5: Yeah. I mean, I guess like I think more about these issues now, having a daughter, I sort of started to see the impact of the culture on her. I describe a scene in her life when she was just six years old, and put on a jacket and said, "This makes me look big," you know, and took it off and didn't want to wear it. It happens really young, really early for girls. This messaging is so overwhelming, and it's kind of like everywhere you turn. So I really started thinking about it and feeling the pain of it. Watching her develop. I feel like for me now at this point in my life, I'm visible to the people I want to be visible to. I feel affirmed in, you know, by queer culture, by my family, by my friends. My world's kind of more contained, and it's I have a really wonderful life. I'm very, very grateful and very blessed, you know, but it's been hard to kind of, I've been wanting so much to impart the things I learned in queer culture to my daughter so that she doesn't take these imperatives too seriously.
4: You write about trying to encourage her to think first and with gratitude about the things her body can do for her rather than how it looks to other people. How do you do that?
5: Well, that's tough, right? Because if she says in the morning, "How do I look, Mom?" You know, and I say, "Well, let's not think about what your body looks like. Let's think about what it can do." That's really awkward and forced. But there is one scene I describe in there where there was a conversation between her and a bunch of people on a FaceTime call with people from our camp that we overheard, in which someone said, "No matter how pretty," someone was asking if they thought she was fat. Like, do you guys think I'm fat? And then she said, "No matter how, you know, how many times people tell me I'm attractive, I still don't feel attractive." And it was a very tender conversation between young girls. And when she got off the phone, that night we talked to her about it because we thought we should kind of see how she feels or what she thought. And she definitely has those, you know, she feels those, she feels all those things. Like she has to be thin, she has to be pretty, she has to be feminine. And you asked about how do we do that? How do we disrupt? How do we focus on her body, right?
4: Yeah, exactly.
5: And what her body can do rather than what it looks like. So what we do is we got her into sports. She started playing parkour at a gym in Brooklyn, and she got really good at it, and she could climb anything. So it was like this idea that, look at how powerful your body is. Look what it can do. But there's a study that was done in 2003 by the University of Essex that Renee Engeln talks about in a really amazing book called Beauty Sick, in which she says that the authors of that study found that men tend to see themselves as a cohesive whole and are more focused on what their bodies can do rather than what it looks like, whereas women tend to see their bodies as a series of dissatisfying parts. And so her philosophy or her point of view is that we really should withhold the aesthetic compliment and really just kind of, because if you're telling a girl you look pretty, it's like you're telling her that's what her function is. That's what you're meant to be. That's what you're supposed to do. So we just tried to get her involved in like sports, physical activities, dance, and kind of lean in more toward things that, offset the focus on her, her looks.
4: My guest is Stephanie Farrington, a journalist who writes about gender, sexuality, family, and parenting. We're discussing her new book, which is called Ugly, A Letter to My Daughter. You're listening to Think. I'm Chris Boyd. It's also so tricky because, you know, to the extent that the broader world views your daughter as attractive, I mean, what parent doesn't want that? Every possible advantage, I should say, for their child.
5: Yeah, I mean, because of my own self-loathing that I had growing up, and yeah, my own history, I would be lying if I didn't say that I delight in the ways that she fulfills societal expectations because of the things I know she'll be able to sidestep or not endure, and that feels a little creepy to say, or a little not creepy, but like. Yeah, maybe. It's unfortunate. But yeah, I definitely feel that way. And as I talk about in the book, very honestly, is that it sort of feels like she's, I don't know, for one thing, people are so worried about queer people turning their kids queer. And she's not queer. So there's that. It's like,
4: you failed.
5: Like, no, look at these. We failed. We did not succeed at turning her into a lesbian, guys. But also, it's kind of like maybe it's in some ways speaks to my own sense of my failed femininity. It's like, well, maybe I failed, but look at this beautiful, brilliant daughter that I am raising. So that's just true. That definitely I've felt that way. Like, ooh, wow, you know.
4: Your daughter, in all your descriptions, sounds like already just such a deep thinker and such an interesting person. Given her interest, though, in kind of typical beauty standards, do you wonder, knowing your values and your spouse's values, if there will come a time when she just doesn't talk to you about her interest in being attractive?
5: You know what I've realized as a parent is like you can be your kid's guide. You know, you can try and impart your wisdom to them. But they have to walk through the fire themselves. They have to come to their own conclusions. I kind of see myself or as parenting as kind of coaching from the sidelines, mm-hmm. being like, rah, rah, you can do it. You got this. But, at the same time, I have to be careful not to impose my view, my experience on her, which I think I do sometimes. But yeah, I think she's definitely going to, I'm sure she already has secrets and secret thoughts she doesn't share with us, and that's okay. That's it's her life, you know. Hopefully we have a friend named Sophie who says that, you know, these seeds that you plant now, they won't bloom right now, they're but they may bloom later on. It's all in her head. It's all part of her. So hopefully some of that awareness we've tried to impart will offset some of those more toxic ideas.
4: My guest is Stephanie Farrington, a journalist who writes about gender, sexuality, family, and parenting. Her new book is called Ugly, A Letter to My Daughter. We'll be right back.
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6: From the WGVU Newsroom, I'm Patrick Center with these State and West Michigan headlines. The Michigan Department of Health and Human Services announced Monday two people have died in the Cyclospora outbreak in Michigan, in the first confirmed deaths in the United States related to the microscopic parasite. Health officials said both people had underlying health conditions that may have been impacted by the intestinal illness and dehydration. The department said it will not be providing additional information about the deaths. The parasite infects food that has come into contact with human feces, most commonly when produce is irrigated or washed with contaminated water. When ingested, it causes intestinal illness marked by frequent and sometimes explosive

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1: This is Think. I'm Chris Boyd. Today we're talking about beauty and ugliness, their advantages and disadvantages, and what it's like to raise a daughter in this climate. My guest, Stephanie Farrington, is a journalist who writes about gender, sexuality, family, and parenting. Her new book is called Ugly, A Letter to My Daughter. Stephanie, you say that it is challenging to address the disadvantages less attractive people may face, given the widespread belief that beauty and ugliness are entirely subjective. What does the research tell us about the possibility that certain features or ways of presenting might indeed be universally considered desirable or undesirable visually?
2: Yeah, well, I cite, I think, one study or two studies that showed that people like looked at faces from all across culturally, all over the world, and certain things like a simplicity in their face, like a certain like those ideals that come from ancient Greece, like symmetry, proportion, balance. Those ideas are kind of universally seen as attractive. And I don't know, but I think that everything is kind of filtered through the cultures that we live in. And so depending on what environment you live in, what values that culture has or what ideals they have, people are going to feel, you know, supported in their looks or not supported, you know, or not valued in the same way.
1: Because of the availability of modern cosmetics and cosmetic procedures, you know, if you look at images of women today in politics or entertainment, it appears everybody seems to be striving for something like an identical appearance, right? Smooth skin, long curled hair, full lips, large breasts, slim waist. Everybody starts to look uncannily the same. And you describe that as unpleasant and even chilling.
2: Yeah, I think sameness is. I think I feel that sometimes when I leave New York City, where there are so many different kinds of people, when you go to a very homogenous neighborhood, like in Montana, where I was last summer, it is chilling to see sameness. There's this really wonderful, I think she's a sociologist, but she's also a columnist at the New York Times. Her name is Tressie McMillan Cottom. Mm. And her and Jessica Gross talked about, they did a panel on beauty ideals today, and they talked about Mar-a-Lago face.
1: Right.
2: I think that Tressie might have coined that phrase, but this idea that I think in Trump's America, because he has such a rigid notion of gender, and you're kind of seeing that trickle out into the mainstream, like with women trying to have this sort of Barbie doll aesthetic, and then these guys like clavicular, you know, mm-hmm. the looks maxers trying to amplify their masculinity. I feel like we're kind of seeing like this retro creepy thing happening in our culture, where we're kind of moving into this really hyper gendered expression of beauty.
1: I mean, clearly not everybody falls for this, but it is expected that women in our culture will do whatever is necessary to approach the standard of beauty. And yet, like, the pursuit of beauty is perceived as vain and frivolous and a sign that someone lacks serious intellect. We can't win.
2: Yeah, no, seriously, it's very true. I don't think it's frivolous. I mean, like Phonique said, or Monique Jenkinson said, it's a way to be creative and express yourself. It's a way to, yes, to capitalize on whatever advantages as we talked about, you can get from it. But yeah, it's true that you either you're vain. Yeah, you can't win when you're a woman, you know. I remember I worked at Elle Magazine once, and this really high level executive walked by me, and she said, with pure contempt, she said, "You're so thin." Like, it was like it's just ironic, because Elle Magazine.

0: is a magazine that's kind of like marketing a certain aesthetic, pretty, these women that are very thin. So, but she seemed contemptuous of it. So it's like true. And then if I was overweight, then she was, or not overweight, I should say, a woman of size, to use Roxane Gay's term that I love, then she would have had that critique to make of me. You know, it's sort of true. You can't win. It's like almost fruitless to try to.
1: You are attracted to women, interested in relationships with women in a relationship with a woman. Is there any part of you that has ever longed to be considered attractive to men? Have you wanted to draw the male gaze and male approval?
0: I don't know how I could not. You know what I mean? I think that, like, how, yeah, I definitely think that that's true. I think I've definitely played to the male gaze or wanted to, I've definitely had situations where I've kind of made myself smaller and more feminine because I'm a lesbian and I'm sort of gender misaligned too. So like to be like, no, like I see myself sometimes shrinking a little bit with men and making myself smaller or making myself like speaking in a more delicate way to kind of enhance my feminine side. I kind of feel like we talk a lot about like sexism, misogyny, homophobia, racism, and I kind of feel like you can't be raised in this culture and not be those things. Like we're a manifestation of the culture we lived in. Those are the ingredients that we're baked with. So I don't know if you can really transcend that. So it's in me as it is in any straight cisgender woman, you know.
1: You share that, especially in your youth, you just alluded to this, you felt like your body and your gender were misaligned. Had you been born 20 years later, do you think you might identify as trans, or is this so far outside the realm of experience you had growing up that it never occurred to you?
0: Yeah, I mean, I don't think, I don't know. That's really hard to say. I sometimes say that I'm transish, but it's really because and there's different, everyone embodies their transgender identity in their own unique way. I got to interview this brilliant academic named Susan Stryker, who's a trans activist and scholar, a historian, I think, by training at UC Berkeley. Oh, no, not UC Berkeley. That's where she got her degree, but at I think the University of Arizona. But he talked about how there's a constellation of transness, and I might be somewhere in that constellation. But that doesn't speak to who I am now. But yeah, it's possible that if I had the way I felt when I was really young, if my parents had been, yeah, I might have changed my, I might have, I don't know. I might have. I still feel like I'm not inhabiting the right body. I always feel a feeling of not rightness. There's something not right. But that's just kind of how something I've adapted to, and yeah, it doesn't. I don't know. It's just hard to say. It's hard to say. Like, did I want to be a boy because the boys receive more privilege and societal affection? Or did I want to be a boy because or did I feel like a boy because I liked girls and I thought I had to morph into a boy in order to express my longings for girl, other girls, or was it my aesthetic inadequacy? Like I felt, oh, I can't measure up, so I want to flee this body. You know, I don't know. It's so complicated. It's really hard to know. But I say transition, and I don't know if people would like that, but this is something I sometimes say about myself.
1: You share that starting in childhood, the one thing you felt like you could absolutely control about your self-presentation was cleanliness. How has that
0: Yes.
1: played out in your life?
0: Yeah, I mean, I still think that's something I struggle with, but I'm much better about it now. But when I was young, I was obsessed with taking a shower, obsessed with being clean. I had weird rituals about like washing my hair, then washing it again, and then washing my body and washing it again, like just really strange rituals. And I think for me, it was about looking aesthetically pleasing to what is tethered to looking, being clean, right? So I think it was the one thing I could control. So I was very controlling about that. And it also spilled into like a need for my environment to be very organized and clean. It's a little OCD, like some OCD stuff going there. But it's really interesting. I read this really, really great book called Ugly Laws by Susan Schweik, who's a professor at UC Berkeley. And she talks about how there these ugly laws where like people who are considered like disabled, basically disabled people who weren't anyone who was considered like an unattractive, quote unquote, object was not allowed to be on the street. This went on from like the late 19th century to the early 20th century. And basically people who were on the street were begging because they didn't, maybe because they were disabled and they didn't have access to regular jobs due to discrimination or various reasons. And they lived in rooming houses or they lived on the street. They didn't have access to regular baths or showers. So they were victims of these ugly laws. They would be apprehended. Whereas people who were wealthy, right, and were disabled or had disabilities, I should say, and could keep a well-kempt look, they weren't victims. They weren't targets of ugly laws. So I think there's this way that poverty and uncleanliness kind of play into aesthetics, and that really resonated with me.
1: My guest is journalist Stephanie Farrington. We're talking about her book, Ugly, A Letter to My Daughter. You're listening to Think. I'm Chris Boyd. Stephanie, if you know, people made comments to your daughter that made her feel ugly, that would be one set of things that you would have to sort of steel her to deal with and cope with. But it's the opposite, right? Sometimes even strangers will comment on the fact that your daughter is perceived as physically attractive. How do you help her put that in context?
0: Yeah, it's really it's tough. I mean, all I think we try and do is ensure that she has a multi-dimensional self, you know. In those moments, it's nice to get a compliment, you know. I mean, it's hard to, like, what I don't want to turn it into be super heavy-handed about
1: ignore
0: her feeling right. Good that someone says, girl, you slay. That happens sometimes when we walk near her. When I picked her up from school, like it's next to a high school. So like older teenage girls will be like, hey, yeah, I love your earrings. I love your style, whatever. And that's fun, you know, and I don't want to like, I just think that it's important to like help your kid multidimensionalize and not be too disproportionately focused on their looks through getting them involved in activities. Like my kid's like, she has great friends. She's a good student. She loves to read. So I feel like there's a nice balance of things happening in her life, and being a cute girl is just one of them, you know?
1: Has your spouse's love for you and attraction to you changed the way you feel about yourself?
0: Oh, yeah, definitely. Definitely. I write about that a little bit in the book, about how her love for me made me experience myself in a new way. And, you know, I talk about in the beginning, I have like very unattractive feet, Chris. They're very, very disturbing. So I would always wear like socks when I was around her when we first dated. And I wear like Crocs in the shower. I just didn't want her to see my feet. And she really got me to reveal myself. And that's just kind of a metaphor also for how she really made me feel safe and that I could expose all my parts to her. And she would, think they were, I describe it as like, if I had a third arm, she would find it sexy because it was attached to me. It was like that feeling. She gave me that feeling that, all I was appealing to her. So it definitely helped. Now I've been with her for 18 years. So, Yeah, I'm very blessed with a really wonderful partner who showed me to myself in a new way and has improved me as a person in so many ways, I think.
1: Stephanie Farrington is my guest. She's a journalist who writes about gender, sexuality, family, and parenting. She has a new book out called Ugly, A Letter to My Daughter. Stephanie, this has been really interesting, and I appreciate you making time to talk.
0: Thank you so much, Chris. I appreciate being here. It was fun.
1: 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Again, I'm Chris Boyd. Thanks for listening. Have a great day.

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0: from WHYY in Philadelphia. This is Fresh Air. I'm Tanya Mosley in Los Angeles. Today, historian Mickey McElyea. She spent years reconstructing the story of one September afternoon in 1968 when the Miss America pageant collided with a changing country and the women's liberation movement announced itself to America.
1: There is this cast of women from various political positions, from various places in the country, who have central roles in making this moment.
0: Feminists, beauty queens, and defenders of the pageant. Her new book, Liberation Summer, delves into what that day in 1968 set in motion. Also, TV critic David Biancooley reviews the HBO series, Stewart Fails to Save the Universe. First News.
2: Live from NPR News in Washington, I'm Nora Rahm. President Trump said again today that the U.S. is in negotiations to end the war in Iran. The Iranian Foreign Ministry denies this. President Trump told reporters at the White House talks are underway at the request of Iran.
3: When they're talking, they don't like saying that they're talking. So I say, we're in talks. Big deal. We're in talks. And they'll sometimes deny it, even though they spend hours and hours together talking. No, the talks are going along. We're going to hit them very hard yesterday, very, very hard, harder than any attack, I think I can say, General, from a point of knowledge, any attack since World War II. That's pretty big.
2: Trump said this is the last chance for Iran to sign what he called a good document and avoid an escalation of U.S. strikes on the country. An Israeli official rejected criticism from President Trump's Board of Peace envoy today, saying that Israel must continue to attack Hamas during what was supposed to have been a 10-month ceasefire. NPR's Frank Langford reports from Tel Aviv.
4: Board of Peace envoy Nikolai Mladenov wrote the following on X on Sunday. Quote, 2 days of strikes across Gaza have killed civilians and destroyed medical supplies that people depend on, end quote. But speaking with NPR today, Doron Spielman, the Israeli Prime Minister's office spokesman, said Israel must keep attacking Hamas to weaken it further.
5: Just like in any country when they're facing an enemy who wants to kill them, the very first step is removing the ability of that enemy to harm you.
4: The disagreement highlights the different goals of Israeli Prime Minister Benjamin Netanyahu and President Trump, who's seeking a rapid end to the war. More than 73,000 people have been killed in Gaza during the fighting, according to the Gaza Health Ministry. Frank Langford, NPR News, Tel Aviv.
2: Two people in Michigan have died after becoming ill with cyclosporiasis, state health officials announced today. They are the first reported deaths in the U.S. linked to a widespread outbreak of the intestinal illness that began in May. NPR's Maria Cadoy has more on the story.
6: In a statement, Michigan's Department of Health and Human Services said both people who died had, quote, significant underlying health conditions that may have been impacted by cyclosporiasis and dehydration. Cyclosporiasis is not usually fatal. The illness is caused by the parasite Cyclospora. Symptoms include severe diarrhea that can last several days to weeks. People with healthy immune systems can often recover on their own, but treatment with antibiotics will speed recovery. Michigan has recorded more than 11,000 cases of cyclosporiasis this year in an outbreak linked to contaminated iceberg lettuce. Nationwide, the Centers for Disease Control and Prevention is investigating cases in 45 states. Maria Godoy, NPR News.
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7: From the WGVU newsroom, I'm Patrick Center with these state and West Michigan headlines. Voters in the Michigan primary tomorrow will decide which candidates for governor and U.S. Senate will be on the November ballot. But we already know Prop 1 is on the fall ballot. It asks voters if they support a convention to rewrite the state's constitution. Kelly Saunders with the Small Business Association of Michigan says her group is a firm no because of the uncertainty it would create.
8: This body that would be elected delegate-wise gets to set their own rules. So there's no campaign finance requirements on who can give money to these people that make decisions on how our Constitution would be shaped. And that provides a lot of uncertainty for small business owners and as they make plans on how to grow their business.
7: Every 16 years, Michigan voters consider the Constitutional Convention question. State Senate Minority Leader Republican Eric Nesbitt supports a convention. He says there is a lot in the Constitution that needs to be updated, including how university boards are selected. The Michigan region of the American Red Cross says the shortage of blood is now an emergency. The Red Cross's Sydney Henry says donations dropped 25% in June and have not recovered to normal levels.
9: We believe that some of the things that have contributed to that are things like extreme heat, the recent air quality issues, particularly in Michigan.
7: Sydney says there is less than a day's supply of O-positive blood, the type that can help most people in an emergency. From the WGVU newsroom, I'm Patrick Center.
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11: Democrats see holding an open seat in Michigan as essential to reclaiming the Senate. 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
0: This is Fresh Air. I'm Tanya Mosley.
14: There she is, Miss America. There she is, your ideal. The dream of a million girls who are more than pretty can come true in Atlantic City. For she may turn out to be the queen.
0: There was a time when the Miss America pageant was the biggest show in America. Tens of millions of people gathered around their televisions every September, and for years, it was the highest-rated broadcast in the country. Today, the Miss America pageant has become more like a relic. It doesn't even air on television anymore. But back in September of 1968, Miss America was a symbol of what a woman should be, and the target of a burgeoning women's liberation movement. That year, one of the most iconic moments in American history took place. Feminists on the Atlantic City boardwalk setting fire to their bras. There's just one problem. The bra burning never actually happened. My guest today, historian Mickey McElyea, writes in her new book, Liberation Summer, that the bra burning was a creation of the newspapers, invented before the protest even began. And that detail matters because it meant the women's liberation movement was defined by a caricature before it could define itself. The real story, she says, is bigger than the myth. That same afternoon, three groups of women took a stand. Feminist protesters, contestants of the first ever Miss Black America pageant, and the women who came to defend Miss America herself. McElyea argues the fight that started that day never ended. That beauty in America has always been a fight over power, one she traces through the rise of the religious right, the Me Too era, and what commentators now call Mar-a-Lago face, the strikingly uniform look of the women in President Trump's orbit. Mickey McElyea is a professor of history at the University of Connecticut. Her previous book, The Politics of Mourning, was a finalist for the Pulitzer Prize. Mickey McElyea, welcome to Fresh Air.
15: Oh, thank you for having me.
0: And thank you so much for this book. And I actually want to start with that remarkable detail from your book about this myth that these throngs of women were throwing their bras into like a bin that was on fire on the Atlantic City boardwalk. When you write, it was actually born in a newsroom days before the protest. Tell us how the press created the bra burner.
15: The figure of the bra burning feminist becomes a caricature in newspapers in the days leading up to the Miss America pageant protest. As the protest has been circulating through the press and as women's liberationists are using those stories to try to get more women to come to Atlantic City and protest the pageant, it is a comment, sort of a throwaway comment from one activist who says, you know, maybe we could even burn our bras. But that is never something that actually takes place. It gets seized in that moment as the figure for headlines, in syndicated stories across the country. So it isn't just in the New York press, which is where these women are and where these stories originate, but UPI, the AP, all of these papers run versions of this story, and local newspaper copy setters and copywriters do headlines that say, bras are burning, mm-hmm. will be burning at the Miss mm-hmm. America pageant. And so by the time they get there, they are already bra burners, when in fact they throw bras into the Freedom garbage can.
16: Right, and they don't set them on fire, but that detail just becomes kind of like the mark of that moment. It's the first version of history that then goes down in history. So take us to the protest. Can you tell us the three factions of women who were confronting one another adjacent to the boardwalk and on the boardwalk on that night in 1968?
15: The first group of women are women's liberationists who were there to challenge the pageant in its objectification of women, in its relationship to militarism, its promotion of the war in Vietnam, and in the exploitative consumer frameworks in which Miss Americas were trapped and were put to for advertising. The second group of people who were doing an entirely different pageant to challenge the racism of the Miss America organization and the exclusions of the beauty ideal that was represented there was the Miss Black America pageant. This was the first time that pageant was held, and it was held two blocks away in Atlantic City to make exactly that point. The third group of women were pageant contestants from earlier pageants and pageant fans who challenged women's liberations representation of the pageant as being exploitation, as being negative, and challenged the vision of womanhood that the women's liberationists represented.
16: I want you to take us back, because we're in such a different world today in the way that we think about pageants and we watch pageants. But help us understand what Miss America meant to the country in 1968. What was the story it was selling?
15: The Miss America pageant first happens in 1921 in Atlantic City, and it's originally designed as a vehicle for extending the summer season for an extra week beyond Labor Day weekend, and as a way to keep crowds coming. So it's interesting to think about it as originally it's a marketing device, and it's a marketing device that is selling women in swimsuits and the access to women's bodies. The original ones were much larger. They involved beach parades. There was a man who played King Neptune. He arrived on a boat that was covered with women and shells.
16: Wow, total spectacle. Yeah,
15: it is. It is complete. It's enormous. And it actually gets really big over those first few years until the end of the 1920s, when it seems to have both been protested by different groups in the country, but has lost its luster for the large hotel interests that have been supporting it. But as you move through the 1930s, the 1940s, during the Great Depression, it is largely reduced. It doesn't happen for a couple of years. But it really becomes the Miss America pageant that we understand today in the 1940s, in the post-World War II moment. And Atlantic City itself is crucial, both to mobilizing for war and then for the demobilization that occurs later, because those large hotels and enormous convention center provide the institutional structures for processing enormous numbers of men. In the aftermath, they provide hotel rooms for injured troops and for men dealing with really significant injuries from their war service to sort of transition into their lives back home.
16: And so really it sounds like it was almost an act of patriotism and to bring the spirits up of Americans and war heroes as they came back.
15: Oh, absolutely. And a space that had been so identified with that. There's a story in a nationally circulated magazine around the time that says now it's not just Miss America that's on the boardwalk, but Mr. America is there too, commenting on the fact that the city is now overrun with new inductees into the service. But in that moment, the sort of military patriotism, those associations that will then be so cemented and so powerful by the 1960s are really coalescing in ways that the pageant had been popular. It had been the subject of films. It had been the subject of scandals. People have seen the pageant all over the country because in the 20s, it's being shown in newsreels before feature films. So, or they're listening to it live on the radio. But by the 1940s, it really gets this association of this is representative of the United States. And it is these beautiful, young, white women that best identify not so much the subject of the United States, but the objects to be fought over, judged, to be inspired by, but less so subjects of their own lives in those moments. And that becomes a real struggle, I think, within the pageant, particularly as at the same time the scholarship feature becomes a big part of it.
16: Right, because a big part of it is the women are receiving scholarships. It's for scholarship money, the winner. 1968 in particular, it's one of the most documented years in American history, but that's one of the things I find really interesting about your book, because it's so comprehensive that, I mean, you're really telling the foundational story of the women's liberation movement, second wave feminism, but you're telling us, you're taking us from the past to the moment to then the future. And I was very curious about why you felt like you had to do that versus focusing in on the meaning of that particular time period. Did you feel like you couldn't really tell that story without telling everything else?
15: Absolutely. There's so much there, and there are so many people there. Because also, you tell someone, I'm working on 1968, and I think probably one of their first responses is, really? Do we really need more? And what I hope people understand from this book is that there is so much more history there that needs to be told, and that it's history that will transform how we think of the period. And so what I've done by putting these three pieces together is just taken that light that we shine on 68, that we shine on the 68 presidential race, right? Because this is very much a political history. And that if you just shift that beam just a little bit, there is this cast of women from various political positions, from various places in the country, who have central roles in making this moment, who so often aren't included because of things like, here's the standard chronology, there was a burnt bra, aren't these pictures great, you know, hilarity, a Miss America pageant, but it really does a disservice.
16: Here's the thing about that protest that, among other things, has real teeth. So these women came to Atlantic City, these protesters, these activists, armed with the language of the Black freedom struggle, flyers declaring slavery exists. They're chanting about liberation. And they take in much of that vocabulary from Black people without ever really seeing the Black women standing right there. And that is not a footnote, although it has been for several decades. That's kind of the crack in the foundation of the whole movement, the one that never really got repaired, really, even to this day. When did you realize this story was about that fracture?
15: Yeah, absolutely. And in 2009, I read a book by the sociologist Maxine Leeds Craig. And the book's title is Ain't I a Beauty Queen? And it was about Black beauty culture, about connections between Black pageantry and activism. And the introduction to that book starts with the two protests that happen against the Miss America pageant that weekend in Atlantic City. Now, by that time, I had been a professor of history. I had been a professor of women, gender, race, and sexuality for 4 years, worked on this in graduate school. I was teaching lectures about the Miss America pageant and this protest, right? I was using it as a way to get at all of these things and also to try to challenge the suggestion that this was somehow superficial. I had never heard of the Miss Black America pageant.
16: You didn't?
15: I don't think I have ever had a moment of greater despair, doubt in my abilities as a historian. I am someone who has spent my career writing about the ramifications of representations of slavery or the misrepresentations of slavery over time and the effect that has on our politics. I include among my specialties African-American history, African-American women's history in particular. And I was learning that that protest happened the same day for the first time in 2009.
16: If you're just joining us, my guest today is historian Mickey McElyea. Her new book is Liberation Summer, The Moment That Changed the Women's Movement and the Future of American Politics. We'll continue our conversation after a short break. This is Fresh Air.
7: West Michigan weather for Greater Grand Rapids and all of the Lakeshore. This afternoon, sunshine with a high in the mid-80s. Tonight, clear skies with a low in the upper 50s. Tuesday, sunny with a high in the mid-80s. Tuesday night, partly cloudy with a low in the mid-60s. Wednesday, partly sunny skies. There is a chance for showers and thunderstorms with a high in the low 80s. And Thursday, cloudy skies, an even chance for showers, a high temperature around 80 degrees.
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16: This is Fresh Air, and today I am talking with historian Mickey McElyea, author of the new book, Liberation Summer, about the 1968 Miss America pageant protest, the invented myth of the bra burning that came to define second-wave feminism, and how the battle over beauty standards still shapes American politics today. Someone else with a long relationship to this world is President Donald Trump, and you write that it's no coincidence that his path to the presidency actually ran through beauty pageants. And it starts on that same boardwalk where this book begins, where this protest begins. Take us back to Atlantic City in the 1980s. A lot of us know this history, but it has been erased from our memory because there's just been so much that has happened since then with President Trump. But how did his involvement begin?
15: His involvement with the pageant begins as he starts his casino ownership in Atlantic City. In the early 1980s, Donald Trump starts developing casinos and becomes a real fixture of the culture there, but particularly pageant culture, particularly the Miss America pageant. He attends every year. He is very visible in terms of the publicity. He will go on to be a judge in the Miss America pageant. Before then, in the early 90s, he purchases the Miss Universe pageant group that includes the Miss USA pageant, which was for a long
16: time.
15: And the Miss Teen USA pageant that was for a long time the primary sort of for cultural prevalence, the primary competitor to the Miss America pageant.
16: Can you tell us very quickly the distinctions, though, between Miss America and Miss USA? Because there are differences. I've always thought of them differently.
15: Oh, they're absolutely different. And the Miss USA pageant is the product of a Miss America challenging both the pageant and the general culture. In 1950, Yolanda Bettbeasy said she was an opera singer. That was her talent. And she said she would not appear in public in a swimsuit after the pageant, that there was no reason why she should be in a swimsuit talking to reporters, and that she wasn't a body. She was an opera singer and a talented person. The pageant stood by this because it fit the vision of respectability and the kind of woman they wanted to represent the Miss America crown. This investment in, she's a college student, she's a number of things, and she's also beautiful, but she's not only beautiful. And Catalina Swimsuits, which was one of the original sponsors of the pageant, pulled out because if they weren't going to appear in swimsuits, if they weren't going to appear in Catalina swimsuits, then it wasn't a good investment for them. They started their own pageant, which was the Miss USA pageant. So it spins out of that moment. And then the Miss USA pageant generally was more about body looks, that there was a different aesthetic that was more, even more overtly, that overtly walked the line of sort of more eroticized than the Miss America pageant.
16: One contestant story became infamous. It was talked about during the 2016 election, and that is Alicia Machado. She was Miss Universe 1996, and that was his first year as the owner. And remind us what he did to her.
15: So after Machado won the Miss Universe pageant, she put on some weight, was not the size as she was representing Miss Universe, was not the size she had been during competition, which raises a lot of issues around trying to prepare one's body for a competition and then what happens when you're not spending all of your time preparing, and the health issues that are connected there, and it became a central focus for Donald Trump and his organization. They wanted her to lose weight. They bought exercise equipment and forced her to use it in front of photographers. He was on her constantly, and then started talking about how, you know, she was, and this came up in 2016, that she was a problem. She was resistant. So it's interesting how in that
16: you're saying
15: story,
16: it pretty respectfully, but he did not say it that respectfully. I mean, he used, like really terrible language to describe her. And
15: he used terrible language to describe her. He also used language that was caricaturing her as a Latina, that suggested that, you know, domestic work was what she should be doing. So fundamentally, sort of both suggesting that domestic work is minimal, not valuable, and somehow ugly, but also suggesting that she wasn't fit to be Miss Universe, and that she wasn't a fit representative. And his treatment was humiliating. It was a public systematic humiliation, and one that he, of course, was never apologetic for and doubled down on in 2016 when it came up.
16: Let's take a short break. Our guest today is historian Mickey McElyea. We'll be right back after a short break. I'm Tanya Mosley, and this is Fresh Air.

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4: This is Fresh Air. I'm Tanya Mosley, and my guest today is historian Mickey McElyea. Her new book, Liberation Summer, revisits September 1968, when three groups of women converged on the Atlantic City boardwalk. Feminists protesting the Miss America pageant, contestants in the first ever Miss Black America pageant, and women defending Miss America herself. McElyea argues the collision that day created a politics of beauty that runs through the rise of the religious right, the Me Too era, and all the way to today. She's a professor of history at the University of Connecticut, and her previous book, The Politics of Mourning, was a finalist for the Pulitzer Prize. I think what's so fascinating in particular is you break down these individual characters and their roles in leading up to this Liberation Summer. And what goes on to happen is the line between the politics of beauty and what we're seeing today with the Trump administration. And I think that knowing all of this history and understanding that Trump, he stepped into this world in the late 80s, early 90s, and taking it farther back, what were surprises to you when you see that it almost looks like a straight line? It almost seems inevitable that we would be here.
5: I would argue that it is. That in 1968, in this moment when these three different forces, who are all women, come together in that geographic spot on the Atlantic City boardwalk, and come together around the Miss America pageant, what is set off there is a politics of beauty, where beauty is both highlighted as the terrain of power, and female beauty as the currency of American politics. And in 1968, you have women's liberationists challenging that objectification. You have Miss Black America pageant, the organizers of the pageant and the contestants. But you have the Miss Black America pageant arguing that to be objectified as beautiful in a white supremacist society is itself a kind of privilege. Mm-hmm. And that the struggle over beauty isn't about rejecting the pageant, but that to highlight Black women's beauty is politically crucial. And then you have the counter-protesters who literally are holding signs with Nixon for president buttons saying the only thing wrong with Miss America is that she's beautiful and that she is our ideal. And that sets off a political conversation that also saturates reactions to women's liberation, that this is the moment that the new right and the Christian right are coalescing and coming together around these issues. And women are using beauty as both their political power, as their currency, and they're challenging the limitations, right? So beauty isn't just, it isn't just this set of oppressive beauty standards. It is the terrain of politics itself.
4: Okay, let's talk about the Black Miss Black America pageant. That historic night, 1968, while feminists were at those barricades and the cameras were locked on Convention Hall. Another radical thing was happening in Atlantic City, just a few blocks away at the Ritz-Carlton, and that one didn't start until midnight. Tell us what you learned specifically, not just about the Miss Black America pageant, but what it was responding to.
5: So the Miss America pageant had never had a black finalist by 1968. It would not have a black finalist walk the stage in the nationally televised pageant until 1970. And the Miss Black America pageant was directly focused on challenging that exclusion, but highlighting that exclusion as the product of white supremacist beauty standards that did not include black women, and that exclusion was both central to white supremacist power structures, but also central to black people's understandings of their own value in society. I think one of the things that I learned while doing this research was the tension that's present in the organizers. It becomes mistakenly called an NAACP pageant. This is a huge point of controversy within the NAACP, and it is something that the national organization disavows the following year. It makes very clear we are not running a beauty pageant. Because I think the thing that is so upsetting to many in the NAACP is it appears to be, to them, a separatist pageant, that it is not about integrating the Miss America pageant, but that it is about highlighting black separatism, black is beautiful, and creating a completely distinct pageant. And that, to them, feels highly antithetical and a real betrayal. In many ways, to the NAACP's mission.
4: I wanted to note that it started at midnight because that was a deliberate choice so that reporters could drop by after the white pageant ended. And the woman who won that year, the Miss Black America pageant, Sondra Williams, she wasn't even crowned till like 3 a.m. so that the reporters could come and actually cover it. But you write about this moment that happened some years before. 1955, this particular detail stopped me cold. The Miss America telecast debuts There She Is, the song, and Burt Parks is singing Your Ideal just days after the open casket funeral of Emmett Till.
5: Yes.
4: And you say, there's nothing coincidental about those two events sitting side by side in American life. Can you say more about what you mean?
5: You have the debut of There She Is, Miss America, There She Is, Your Ideal. At the opening, listeners heard the lyrics. Many may be familiar with the lyrics. It's one of those things that sort of lodged in certain generations' minds because it was such a central facet of the culture, even if you weren't a pageant fan. And those lyrics say, look upon your ideal. Here is our queen of beauty. Here is the perfect American girl. But it is entirely an encouragement to look, to desire, to assess. The joke was that Miss America wasn't really Miss America until this man, Burt Parks, said, there she is. There is your ideal. That song debuts. You have a national televisual event that is about, look at these white women. Look at these women in swimsuits. Look at these representations, all white representations of beauty. And just before that, you've had a teenage boy who has been tortured and murdered for looking at a white woman, for supposedly whistling at a white woman, for expressing some kind of desire for a white woman.
4: So take us to 1983. probably one of the strangest spectacles yet. Vanessa Williams, the first Black woman crowned Miss America. And President Ronald Reagan himself dials her up and says what a wonderful thing she is for the nation. You know, just to take us back to that time, he is the man who invented the welfare queen. He congratulated this beauty queen. And what was the significance of her crowned beyond her being the first? What was the crown actually doing for America, and specifically having Vanessa Williams be its queen?
5: When Vanessa Williams wins in 1983, she's in a pageant that has a number of Black contestants. And so partially you have all this talk that, like, maybe this is the year a Black woman will win. So you have this kind of all these women being sort of singled out. But also in some ways, I feel like that press sort of minimized some of the individual work that these women are doing, right? And when Vanessa Williams performs, Suzette Charles is the first runner up to Miss America, also an African-American contestant. She becomes, when Vanessa Williams is forced to resign, she becomes Miss America.
4: Right. And to remind people, 10 months into her reign, Penthouse publishes nude photos of Vanessa Williams, and they had been taken years earlier, published without her consent. They were rushed to print to cash in on her being Miss America.

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1: I felt so scared, but I also remember feeling like, oh, I have to be excellent. Mm-hmm. I can't make any mistakes in this lifetime. It wasn't a conscious thought. It was just a feeling of understanding that, oh, like, things can turn very quickly. A mistake can ruin your life. That's just Absolutely. A side note.
2: Yes. No, isn't that in some ways the whole horrific point, right? That this is a moment of disciplining everyone to understand that you can't make one wrong move.
1: Let's take a short break. If you're just joining us, my guest is historian Mickey McElyea. We're talking about her new book, Liberation Summer, the real story of the 1968 Miss America protest and how the myth of the bra burners came to define and distort the women's movement for more than half a century. We'll be back after a break. This is Fresh Air.
3: West Michigan weather for Greater Grand Rapids and all of the lakeshore. This afternoon, sunshine with a high in the mid-80s. Tonight, clear skies with a low in the upper 50s. Tuesday, sunny with a high in the mid-80s. Tuesday night, partly cloudy with a low in the mid-60s. Wednesday, partly sunny skies. There is a chance for showers and thunderstorms with a high in the low 80s. And Thursday, cloudy skies, an even chance for showers, a high temperature around 80 degrees.
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1: This is Fresh Air, and today I am talking with Mickey McElyea, historian and author of Liberation Summer, the moment that changed the women's movement and the future of American politics. Okay, I want to go back one last time to that boardwalk in 1968, to the third group of women, which we have been sort of talking about throughout the hour, and they showed up at the barricades with their own signs. Miss America is still our ideal. And one was a former Miss Green Bay wearing a Nixon badge. Can you briefly tell me about this small contingent of women and why does your book take them so seriously at the time? Because they weren't talked about as much as they were talked about the protesters themselves, the activists.
2: Yeah. Partially, I think it's important to think about just what compels these young women to go out there and challenge the women's liberationists, right? They want to speak back. They make their own signs. And one of them, the one who is wearing the Nixon for President button, while she does this, is Terry Ann Musin, who will go on herself later to be a Miss America in the early 1970s, will visit the Nixon White House and actually be very representative in Republican politics later in the 1970s. Partially what drives them to go out there is they feel attacked as individual women. They feel attacked by women's liberationists who are challenging their femininity, their right to be women in the way that they want to be women. It's something that resonates significantly with the kind of discourses of grievance that so much drive our politics today. What is also crucial is that Musin will go on to be one of the leading faces of the Christian Broadcast Network. She is a very, very visible in the religious right and very visible in evangelical politics. But also, it's that moment of reaction that is a part of this beauty politics that develops. I think it's very important to think of Donald Trump as just as much a product of this politics as the various women, particularly the women who are in his cabinet, right? That this is a political formation that is driving American poli-

0: politics, not just the place of women in it. And this isn't just circumstantial, that this is a historical development that had started in 1968 and is very much ongoing. And that we're seeing sort of, I mean, it's kind of, it's fascinating to watch the movements of these things. And I wonder, I think we may be seeing a new age of prominence for the Miss America pageant.
1: That's interesting because, I mean, Gretchen Carlson, who went on to then run the Miss America pageant herself, I felt like she might be the entire book in a single life because she was Miss America 1989. She was mocked for her looks back then, seen as kind of the intellectual Miss America because she had gone to Stanford. Then she became a Fox News cultural warrior. She opposed the term feminism for years. She sues Roger Ailes for sexual harassment, helps sparks Me Too, and then ends up running the Miss America pageant herself. I'm wondering, when you say that you see a resurgence of it, you know, it doesn't even run on television anymore. It has such a smaller audience. So what gives you the indication that there may be a resurgence?
0: I mean, one of the things that I think is fascinating is this September 6th, the next Miss America will be crowned in West Palm Beach, Florida.
1: Will
0: be crowned
1: City.
0: At a convention center that is less than 6 miles away from Mar-a-Lago.
1: Mm.
0: So the move by the Miss America pageant organization to go there, and to go there with the help of other major fundraisers highlights the ways in which, you know, that they are leaning in to the politics of beauty and power that we see.
1: Right.
0: But if you want to watch live the crowning this year, you have to get a live stream from a subscription service that is dedicated just to pageants.
1: Yeah.
0: But as we see the consolidation of media, as we look at what happened with Paramount, as we think about what network television looks like in this particular moment, and what it might look like, I wouldn't be surprised to see the pageant make its way back.
1: Mickey McElyea, thank you so much for your scholarship and for this book.
0: Oh, thank you so much for having me.
1: Mickey McElyea's new book is Liberation Summer, the moment that changed the women's movement and the future of American politics. After a short break, TV critic David Bianculli reviews Stewart Fails to Save the Universe, a new Big Bang Theory spinoff series on HBO Max. 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
2: 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I'm Mike Wilborough. 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
4: State and West Michigan news coming up at 4 o'clock. The Michigan Secretary of State has denied a Republican Party request for identifying information for election volunteers. The requested information included home addresses, phone numbers, birth dates, and medical or disability status. The Secretary of State says that information is exempt from the Michigan Freedom of Information Act as a clearly unwarranted invasion of privacy. That's coming up at 4 o'clock.
1: This is Fresh Air. The Big Bang Theory, the CBS sitcom about a gang of lovable nerds, ended in 2019 after a 12-year run. But it's lived on thanks to a successful pair of prequels. Young Sheldon, which looks at one character's childhood, lasted 7 seasons on CBS. And a spinoff of that sitcom, George and Mandy's First Marriage, is still running after 2 years on the same network. And now, HBO Max presents a new Big Bang spinoff. But it's a sequel, not a prequel. It's called Stewart Fails to Save the Universe. And our TV critic David Bianculli thinks it's terrific. Here's his review.
5: Chuck Lorre and Bill Prady, creators of The Big Bang Theory, have teamed with Zach Penn, a writer on the Avengers movie, to concoct a new 10-part HBO Max series, which continues to follow a quartet of characters from that long-running sitcom. Not the main characters, such as Sheldon and Leonard, but some of the peripheral ones. Specifically, Stuart, who ran the local comic book store, Denise, who became Stuart's girlfriend in the final season of The Big Bang Theory, and two awkward, brainy misfits, Bert, the large, lunky geologist, and Barry Kripke, a scientist with an oversized ego and a pronounced speech impediment. These are supporting characters, but The Big Bang Theory always did great by its supporting characters and cast, giving them more prominence and substance as years went by. And now, these four Big Bang supporting characters are thrown into a whole new universe, literally. Stuart Fails to Save the Universe has no laugh track and plays like an action-adventure series, but it's relentlessly, inventively funny. Co-creator Zach Penn also co-wrote Free Guy, the Ryan Reynolds movie about a background player in a video game who steps into the narrative spotlight. And this new series is a lot like that and just as playful. Many, if not most, comic book movies and TV shows these days are dark and brooding, but not this one. Here's how it starts. The setting is a post-apocalyptic Pasadena. Stuart, played by Kevin Sussman, is still trying to run his comic book store, which is funny right there. Bert, played by Brian Posehn, is about to purchase a rare comic book, bartering for it with canned vegetables and cat food, when another Stuart from another universe shows up out of nowhere to give himself some news.
6: Leonard Hofstadter, Sheldon Cooper, Howard Wolowitz. Remember them?
7: Yeah, real nerds.
8: Pot kettle.
6: Sure. Fair enough. Anyway, they invented some kind of quantum entanglement thing, and you were there when it malfunctioned.
8: Both of us are just in.
6: Doesn't matter.
8: It matters to me.
6: The point is, it altered reality. None of this is supposed to be. And by none of this, you mean...
9: None of it!
5: The alternate Stuart gives the comic store Stuart a universe-traversing device and a quest to save the universe as we know it, or as he knew it. The comic store Stuart sets off with his friends to do just that, but, spoiler alert, it doesn't go well. Actually, that's not much of a spoiler, since the title of the show is Stuart Fails to Save the Universe. The first new world they visit, in fact, may be worse. Stuart, Bert, and Denise, played by Lauren Lapkus, have been captured by an evil overlord and summoned before him. When they're taken to him, they realize he's Barry Kripke, played by John Ross Bowie, who somehow is in charge. Stuart summons the nerve to ask how.
6: With all due respect, my liege, how is it that you're the grand...
10: Caliph.
6: Caliph of South Pasadena?
10: I suppose we have time for a little backstory. I apologize. You guys have heard this before. When everything went screwy and civilization as we know it collapsed, a vacuum of leadership was created here at the university. And as we all know...
8: Nature abhors a vacuum?
10: White-o. So I seized power, got all the food, the guns, and the girls. Yeah, end of backstory.
5: The writers and directors of Stuart Fails to Save the Universe take an anything-goes approach that works beautifully. Every opening credit sequence is different and even includes its own spoilers. The theme music is by Danny Elfman, and every episode visits a new multiverse. One is devoid of greed or possessiveness, while in another, my favorite, the people have cow-like digestive systems, go to restaurants to eat grass, and swallow their own cud. I dare you to tell me you've seen that on TV before. Many of these alternate universes are populated by familiar faces from The Big Bang Theory and even from Lorre's 2½ Men. The producers have asked the critics reveal no names, but everyone who pops up in these 10 episodes is a delight, like a hidden Easter egg come to life. And some appear as more than one alternate character. What could be more enjoyable? How about this? Other actors and celebrities show up too, presumably recognizing this for the giddy adventure it is. Stuart Fails to Save the Universe ends with an ingeniously concocted finale. But even so, in this or some other universe, HBO Max ought to keep it going.
1: David Bianculli reviewed Stewart Fails to Save the Universe, now streaming on HBO Max. The hit series Hacks broke the record for the most Emmy nominations for a comedy in a single year with its fifth and final season. Next time on Fresh Air, Jean Smart talks about the evolution of her character, Deborah Vance, from a power-hungry, fame-chasing comedian to a woman finally finding peace inside herself. Smart also talks about her direct connection to the Salem witch trials. I hope you can join us. To keep up with what's on the show and get highlights of our interviews, follow us on Instagram at NPR Fresh Air. You can also watch some of our interviews on our YouTube page, This is Fresh Air. Fresh Air's executive producer is Sam Brigger. Our senior producer today is Roberta Shurrock. Our technical director and engineer is Audrey Bentham. Our engineer today is Adam Stanishevsky. Our interviews and reviews are produced and edited by Phyllis Myers, Anne-Marie Baldonado, Lauren Krenzel, Teresa Madden, Monique Nazareth, Thea Challoner, Susan Yakundi, Anna Bauman, and Nico Gonzalez-Whistler. Our digital media producer is Molly C.V. Nesper. Teresa Madden directed today's show. With Terry Gross, I'm Tanya Mosley.

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1: In western Colorado, peach farmers are reckoning with an epically dry season that might have disastrous domino effects.
2: 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I can't turn on a dime.
1: I'm Rima Jerez. 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
4: Accident in Kentwood on M6 South Beltline, westbound after Broadmoor Avenue, M37. Also in Kentwood, an accident Eastern Avenue at 44th. In Wyoming, an accident Godfrey Avenue at Burton Street. And in Grand Rapids, an accident Wilson Avenue at Hall Street. Also in Byron Center, an accident. And that's Byron Center Avenue at 28th Street. Today, mostly clear skies, a low 57 degrees, and mostly sunny on Tuesday with a high 83 degrees, and partly cloudy Tuesday night, a low 64 degrees. Showers, possible thunderstorms on Wednesday, a high 78, and Thursday, showers in the morning, a high 78 as well. Friday, mostly sunny with a high 82 degrees.
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6: In a way, we're in a sort of high-stakes version of Groundhog Day.
7: Once again, President Trump threatens strikes on Iran, only to call them off.
8: How that pattern could be straining U.S. credibility during the war with Iran.
7: For Monday, August 3rd, this is All Things Considered from NPR News. I'm Ilsa Chang.
8: And I'm Scott Detrow. The Trump administration says it found 250,000 non-citizens on voter rolls in just four states.
7: We look into the data and what those claims could mean for the midterms.
9: These numbers, until they're backed up by any kind of clear, transparent methodology, should be considered made up.
8: And our co-host Juana Summers talks to soccer star Megan Rapinoe about the Women's World Cup.
10: The head coach of the women's national team said this, and it's the perfect way to explain the difference between men's and women's sports. Men's sports is cortisol, women's sports is dopamine.
7: Those stories and more after the summary of the day's news.
4: I'm Scott VanderWerf with State and West Michigan News here on WGVU. Today is the last day before Michigan's August 4th primary. For months, much of the conversation has been about the primary battles for Michigan governor and the state's open U.S. Senate seat, but voters are deciding a lot more. There are Republican and Democratic nomination races for a long list of other elected offices on the ballot, including congressional and state legislative seats. In many communities, voters are casting ballots for local elected offices. There is also a long list of local millage and other ballot questions to be decided depending on where voters live. A new statewide poll examines potential candidate matchups heading into November's midterm election. WGVU's Patrick Center breaks down the survey.
11: Lansing-based Epic MRA sampled 600 registered likely November voters, asking who they would vote for in matchups for governor and U.S. Senate. In a gubernatorial contest between Democrat Jocelyn Benson and Republican John James, Benson leads by a 47-38% margin, with 15% undecided. She maintains a similar 48-36% edge against Republican Perry Johnson, with 16% undecided. In the race for U.S. Senate, in a head-to-head between Democrat Haley Stevens and Republican Mike Rogers, Stevens holds a narrow 44-42% advantage with 14% undecided. In a contest with Democrat Abdul El-Sayed, Republican Mike Rogers has a 46-43% advantage with 11% undecided. In the survey, 43% identified as Democrat, 40% Republican, 12% Independent, 5% were undecided or refused to participate. The survey has a plus-minus 4% margin of error. It was conducted last week, commissioned by the Michigan Information and Research Service. I'm Patrick Center.
4: The Michigan Secretary of State has denied a Republican Party request for identifying information for election volunteers. The requested information included home addresses, phone numbers, birth dates, and medical or disability status. The Secretary of State says that information is exempt from the Michigan Freedom of Information Act as a clearly unwarranted invasion of privacy. Secretary of State Jocelyn Benson says the decision also protects election workers from physical threats and harassment. The Republican Party can appeal the decision. A new $1.5 million grant is helping local diverse entrepreneurs take their micro businesses to the next level. WGVU's Dee Morrison tells us how the West Michigan Hispanic Chamber of Commerce expanding support for minority women and veteran-owned businesses.
12: The Hispanic Chamber used 2023 state grants for education, coaching, and networking for microbusinesses, half of them owned by women, 94% minority-owned, most of them early-stage companies less than 3 years old. Kaylee Moreno-Burke, Senior Director of Programs and Strategy, says the second $1.5 million grant will help those companies scale up to a growth stage and add jobs.
13: Making the right connection with the entrepreneur to the right resource at the right time with the right capital stack is exactly what we are seeking out to do.
12: Now serving a 13-county region, the Hispanic Chamber is partnering with groups like the Grand Rapids Center for Community Transformation and Grand Valley State University's Muskegon Innovation Hub.
13: That's a different type of outreach than what we have here in Grand Rapids or in an urban core, and we needed a strategic partner.
12: Burke emphasized the Hispanic Chamber isn't just for the Hispanic Latino community.
13: Other organizations that aren't just Black or Hispanic-led, but helping to support women, minority, veteran-owned businesses, new entrepreneurs, existing entrepreneurs, and then helping them from startup to growth stage and helping to retain those businesses.
12: I'm Dee Morrison.
4: Gas prices across the state are the highest they've been since May of this year as crude oil prices rise once again. It's unclear when we can expect prices to drop to pre-war levels. And Emma J. Nelson has more.
14: The average price of regular unleaded gas in Michigan is $4.34 per gallon, according to AAA. That's 25 cents higher than the national average. AAA spokesperson Adrian Woodland says drivers can expect prices to continue to go up and down as long as the war with Iran continues.
15: The conflict still exists, and it's just going to fluctuate while that is still occurring.
14: Gas prices are highest in Lansing and Jackson right now, with the average gallon of gas costing $4.43. I'm Emma J. Nelson.
4: Tonight, mostly clear skies, a low 57 degrees, and for Tuesday, mostly sunny, a high 83 degrees. And then Tuesday night, partly cloudy, a low 64 degrees. For Wednesday, showers likely, with thunderstorms also possible, mostly cloudy, high 78 degrees. And Wednesday night, a chance of showers and thunderstorms, a low 59 degrees. Thursday, high 78 with rain early in the morning, then partly cloudy Thursday night, a low 57 degrees. For Friday, mostly sunny with a high 82. Scott VanderWerf, WGVU News.
8: From NPR News, this is All Things Considered. I'm Scott Detrow in Washington.
16: And I'm Elsa Chang in Culver City, California. It's a pattern that we keep seeing in the war with Iran. President Trump threatens massive strikes only to later call them off. The latest shift happened just this week when the president said last Wednesday that the U.S. would be, quote, hitting them very hard before pulling back just a few days later. President Trump also said that new talks with Iran would begin today, though Tehran said it had no plans for direct talks with the U.S. Mona Yacoubian is director of the Middle East program at the Center for Strategic and International Studies, and she joins us now to talk about what all of this means for ending this war with Iran. Welcome.
17: Thank you.
16: So I want to start with what you make of what happened over the weekend. Is this just more of what we've been seeing from President Trump throughout this conflict, or does it feel different to you in some way?
6: Well, I think, Elsa, in a way, we're in a sort of high-stakes version of Groundhog Day. I mean, we have definitely seen this pattern before. The president threatening massive strikes, then, in essence, pulling back, citing diplomatic breakthrough imminent. And then when those talks fail to materialize, he goes back to re-upping a threat of major military intervention.
16: Well, you and I are both using this word pattern, President Trump threatening strikes only to call them off. Do you think this pattern is hurting his credibility or the U.S.'s credibility with Iran?
6: So I think we're seeing something very different this time in terms of Tehran's reaction, where they are calling the president out. So, for example, noting that there was no prospect of direct talks with the United States, and instead highlighting that their talks are with Oman. And so I think here you are seeing Iran really, in essence, testing and probing the United States. And each time the U.S. pulls back from a threat, I think for Iran, they sense weakness. This emboldens many of the hardliners in Iran who feel that they can outlast the United States in a conflict.
16: So I was just going to ask you, you do see it as significant that Tehran has said its only negotiations are with Oman, even though it says it has no plans for direct talks with the U.S. It is saying it is very much openly talking with Oman.
6: Absolutely. This is part of, I think, a broader strategy by Iran to assert itself in the region. I mean, its insistence on maintaining its control over the Strait of Hormuz, I think, falls into this broader pattern of Iran seeking to project power in an emerging order in the region, an order which, from Iran's perspective, they would like to see the U.S. no longer playing a key role. And I think that's why they're highlighting that their negotiations are with Oman and not with the United States.
16: Can you just remind us, Mona, what is the central disagreement that is preventing a peace deal at this point?
6: Well, we have to recall that the initial driver for the conflict was Iran's nuclear ambitions, mm-hmm. and we are a long way from resolving that question. Right now, as a result of this war and Iran asserting its de facto control over the strait, we're seeing that the fundamental difference between the United States and Iran does revolve around whether or not Iran will continue to assert its control over that strategic body of water. That's just the first step before we get to anything that resembles a broader strategic deal with Iran that addresses its nuclear ambitions. And then whether we do that and it leads to broader peace is really, frankly, a universe away from where we are today.
16: What concessions is Iran looking for ultimately?
6: Well, again, I think Iran has signaled that it is not willing to relinquish this control over the strait. It serves multiple purposes for Iran. It also serves as an important deterrent. We're sort of seeing that now in this sort of back and forth of stepping up to the brink of much broader confrontation against Iran, but then not following through on that. And it's also an important source of leverage for Iran. So I think Tehran will insist on retaining control over the strait. It's also going to maintain some of its nuclear ambitions, certainly with respect to insisting on the right to enrich, perhaps at low levels. But again, we're very far from negotiations over that set of questions.
16: Well, you mentioned earlier in this interview that the whole point of this in the first place for the U.S. was to address the future of Iran's nuclear program. But it feels like we're so far away from talking about that at this point. I mean, what does it feel like to you?
6: It's unfortunately negotiations on Iran's nuclear program at this point are at best a distant prospect. I think that speaks to the complexities of conflict and what happens when we enter into a war. We have no way of knowing or understanding what trajectory the conflict will take. Now we find ourselves essentially wrapped around the axle around the question of the Strait of Hormuz.
16: Mona Yacoubian is director of the Middle East Program at the Center for Strategic and International Studies. Thank you very much.
6: Thank you so much.
17: There's a lot of fear right now about AI taking people's jobs. Well, here is a story about how AI is helping people get jobs, and not just anyone, but people who face significant barriers to employment. NPR's Andrea Hsu reports.
18: Tens of millions of adults in the U.S. have some kind of criminal record. These are felonies, misdemeanors, and in some cases, arrests without a conviction. The kind of histories that scare employers away. Virginia Mireles knew she looked terrible on paper.
19: 5 felony records, all due to my drug addiction.
18: Mireles grew up in poverty, started using heroin at 14. For 2 decades, she cycled in and out of the Arizona prison system. She says while you're behind bars, you think a lot about how you're going to change. But then you get out.
19: And you can't rent a house under your own name. You can't find a job that's going to help you support your family. So now you just feel terrible about yourself because, you know, your family's looking at you like, I thought you were going to be different.
18: It's a problem that Noella Sudbury is obsessed with solving.
20: How do you help someone with a criminal record get a job? It's really hard.
18: Years ago, as a public defender in Utah, Sudbury saw a justice system unresponsive to the root causes of people's problems.
20: Mental health, substance use, trauma, poverty.
18: Over and over, she saw people who had served their time struggle to find their way. Later, she took a job with Salt Lake County to try to bring change. Employers needed workers. The county wanted to help people get jobs, but their records stood in the way, most commonly drug charges and retail theft.
20: Could be shoplifting, it could be stealing a cup of coffee, it could be something small. But that background's scary to employers, particularly entry-level jobs, retail jobs. Like, I don't want somebody who's dishonest on my team.
18: Now, most states allow for some criminal records, like misdemeanors and nonviolent felonies, to be sealed or expunged after a period of time. Some states have passed clean slate laws to make this automatic for low-level crimes and non-convictions. Those efforts are driven by research showing people are less likely to commit new crimes if they have steady housing and jobs. Sudbury got a sense for how desperately people want those things when she began holding expungement clinics in Utah in 2018.
20: Hundreds and hundreds and hundreds of people came, many of them with their little kids holding hands in line, looking for opportunities.
18: Many told her they wanted to work in healthcare because in the throes of their addiction, somebody had saved their life. But the process of sealing a record was hard.
20: Just to do the intake, to piece together what was on someone's record, was taking 45 minutes to an hour per person.
18: Sudbury believed there had to be a better way. She thought, what if we could access the same information the background check companies use?
20: Could I build an app? Could I use technology to reduce my time? I just believed it was possible.
18: That was 7 years ago. Fast forward to the other week.
21: How are you? It's so good to see you.
18: Noella Sudbury was in Washington, D.C. to raise money for her startup, Rasa Legal, and her AI-powered app.
22: Oh, this is great. I've been following you crazy, so.
18: Sudbury's vision for automating the intake process is now reality in 3 states, Utah, Arizona, and Pennsylvania. You enter some information, answer a few questions, and within a few minutes, you can see your record and what can be expunged. Desmond Lomax, a contractor with the Maryland Department of Corrections, practically begs her, come to Maryland.
22: All of the administrators in Maryland, including the governor, he would love this.
21: I love that.
18: In fact, Sudbury's goal is to expand to every state, but it's a huge challenge. There's no national database that AI can just scrape. Every state has its own laws, its own systems and forms.
20: Sometimes counties have their own forms.
18: So it's going to take time and money, but technology is making it possible. Rasa is also using AI to draft the statements that get sent to court, explaining to the judge why the expungement should be approved. Now, the AI has made mistakes, so their lawyers review everything. But over time, Sudbury says, it's gotten so much better.
20: To now, where it sounds like I wrote it myself.
18: More than 90% of the petitions they file get approved, and the time it takes to file has been cut by more than half, so Rasa can charge just a fraction of what private attorneys charge. Sudbury says legal aid organizations doing this work might be able to help a few hundred people a year.
20: Since we launched in 2022, we are at almost 34,000 people now.
18: Virginia Mireles, the woman with 5 felonies, is one of them. A few years ago, she met Sudbury at an event and learned about her app.
19: I quickly went home to see what's possible for me, and in less than 5 minutes.
18: She saw her felonies could be cleared. Today, though she could work anywhere, Mireles works for RASA. She talks with people who've gone through the screening process to see if they want to move forward with expungement. She sees in so many of them a brighter future ahead.
19: You'll never find a harder worker than someone who has something to prove to themselves.
18: She knows you're not always going to get a second chance, so she's not letting this one go. Andrea Hsu, NPR News.

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1: In Kentwood, 32nd Street is closed between Schaefer Avenue and East Paris Avenue at the bridge over the train line. Southeast Grand Rapids Eastern Avenue is closed both ways at Burton. And in Muskegon, southbound US 31 is one lane after the River Flats backed up 2.5 miles. And then Douglas to Saugatuck, northbound Ford is one lane at the Kalamazoo River Bridge backing up 1.5 miles. Tonight, mostly clear skies, a low 57 degrees, and mostly sunny on Tuesday, a high 83 degrees. Partly cloudy Tuesday night, a low 64 degrees, and then Wednesday, showers likely, thunderstorms also possible in the afternoon, mostly cloudy, a high 78 degrees. For Wednesday night, showers and possible thunderstorms, a low 59 degrees. Showers until early Thursday morning, until mainly before 8 a.m., a high near 78. Friday, mostly sunny with a high 82. This is WGVU, streaming at WGVUnews.org.
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6: From NPR News, this is All Things Considered. I'm Elsa Chang.
7: And I'm Juana Summers. The 2026 World Cup is in the past, but that does not mean we're tired of talking about the beautiful game. The next Women's World Cup is right around the corner in Brazil next summer, and unlike on the men's side, the U.S. women are top contenders, having already won the World Cup 4 times, so there's just a lot on the line for this U.S. women's team. Who better than U.S. women's team legend Megan Rapinoe to talk about all things soccer with us? Welcome to All Things Considered.
8: Thank you. Thank you.
7: I mean, Megan, it has just been such a wild, wild summer for sports in America. What did the Men's World Cup feel like for you? I know I just couldn't stop watching.
8: It felt wild, to be honest. That's a great way to say it. There was, drama and controversy on and off the field. I think, as always with the World Cup and a big, you know, it's a global sporting event unlike any other. It ultimately, sports captures your heart and you get into the storylines and, incredible stories emerge and it just sort of sucks you in. And I think we're sad it's over, but I think everybody's like, whoa, it's been a long summer.
7: It has been a long summer. I mean, what do you think it is about the World Cup that's so special and so unifying? I mean, look, I love sports. I will watch any preseason games, but like even people I know in my life who do not normally care about sports, they seem to be so plugged in and really just taking it all in.
8: I think the global nature of it is just different. I mean, it's a little bit similar to the Olympics in that way, where you can just like, you know, get behind this huge sporting event from different teams. I think you're always going to have these kind of underdog stories that people love. It might not be a team that goes far, but it might be a player that stuns or a story that you hear off the field. I think in a particularly divisive time that we're in, I know being someone who's not really down with this administration, it gave me an opportunity to like really cheer for America in a different way and to be really proud of that. And I thought our guys did really well. And I think it's just an opportunity to like be in the summer and enjoy yourself. And it's the game that like the rest of the world loves. So you don't have to like know the rules of American football or basketball or whatever it is. Everybody knows this game and everybody loves it.
7: Yeah. Now, you are a two-time world champion. You also know what it's like to lose a final. You know what it's like to lose in the round of 16. What's your advice to players on the men's side after their heartbreaking exit at the round of 16 this year?
8: I mean, you got to learn from it, learn from your mistakes or, you know, gain that experience. Obviously, I don't know what it was like in the locker room and what went on behind the scenes, but don't hang on to it, I would say. You win, you lose. I think, you know, the biggest lesson of being an athlete is you lose all the time. You're failing constantly. It's probably the biggest lesson in life. Learn how to fail well and learn how to learn from that and move forward. But I think for them, you know, there's a lot of young players on that team and they have a ton of talent. So learn from what you did wrong and prepare yourself, you know, as well or better in the next tournament and see where you can go from there.
7: I mean, I think so many of us who love soccer are really looking forward to next year's World Cup in Brazil. But I wonder, for people who maybe are new to American soccer, they're just getting the bug, what might they expect? What would you tell them to be excited for?
8: Well, women's soccer is a totally different beast. I think women's sports in general, the head coach of the women's national team said this, and it's the perfect way to explain the difference between men's and women's sports. Men's sports is cortisol, women's sports is dopamine. So you can expect a great vibe. You can expect there being a feeling of solidarity and unity. You can expect incredible play on the field. You know, the women's game has grown so much. We're seeing so much more investment and time and energy spent in the game, and it's just growing exponentially year over year over year. So you're going to have a party because it's going to be in Brazil. It's going to be a good vibe. You're going to have an incredible soccer culture, a fan base that really knows the game, appreciates the game, loves it, and celebrates it. And I think you're going to have an athlete group and teams and players that are really excited to be in Brazil. First of all, it's like one of the best countries in the world in general. We're going to be there in the summer. And then I think it's like when people think of soccer, like they think of Brazil. They think of those teams. They think of that flair and that personality and that like joy that the Brazilians always play with. I think all of us are trying to emulate that in a way. So the Women's World Cup is going to be lit. I think that's the main thing that people can take away. It's going to be incredible.
7: Incredible. One of the things I also wanted to ask you about is you're in a little bit of a season of change yourself. You recently ended a decade-long relationship with a longtime partner, Sue Bird. You also used to host a podcast together. That's a lot of professional change. It's a lot of personal change. How are you thinking about that? How are you approaching it?
8: Day by day, mostly. Yeah, I think having retired a couple of years ago and sort of started this, what now is a years-long transitional period in multiple different ways, I feel like there's no right answer. There's no perfect way to do it. I think the point is you kind of have to struggle through it. You have to figure out what a new way of looking at life looks like. It's a lot of trial and error, a lot of figuring out. But it's also like a brand new wide open space that I'm really looking forward to. You know, Sue and I's relationship was really great. And I think we learned a lot and really loved each other. And we did so much together. You know, in sort of our concurrent times in our career, we had a great podcast together. I think we both really loved it and learned a lot. And sometimes things come to an end and that's okay. And it gives you an opportunity to move on to other things and have new challenges. I think for me personally, it's while it's hard, having all this transition happen one time, it's also really exciting. I did the same thing for a really long time. And while I loved it and I was really good at it, and I had a lot of, you know, recognition and validation from that. I also, now being retired, I'm like, oh, I'm actually quite young in my life. I feel like I was old when I retired and quite young in my life. I have the rest of, you know, this really short life to live and to get the most out of. And it feels like I'm just starting this chapter.
7: Yeah. And you also have a new podcast coming out. It's called Why Are You Like This? And the show's with Vox Media. Now, this is a bit of a pivot for you, stepping away from sports, a little closer to culture. Tell us why. Tell us about it.
8: Yeah. Why Are You Like This? Is a solo show. So it'll be different in that regard for sure. It's much more of an interview based show. I'm curious to talk to guests about why they are the way they are. I feel like I got this question a lot as a player on and off the field, sometimes in the positive, sometimes in the negative. I'm just like, girl, why are you like this? Why are you doing this? Why do you make the choices that you do? I feel like I did things a little bit different in my life and in my career. I think being a woman, being a gay woman, just naturally I'm going to do that. Mm-hmm. And I'm really interested in talking to people who are having an effect on culture, who are doing things a different way, who are trying to make the world a better place in some kind of way and using the talent or skill or thing that they do best to do that. They're taking a left when everybody's taking a right, and I want to know why.
7: That was Megan Rapinoe, two-time World Cup winner who has a new podcast out with Vox Media. Megan, thank you so much.
8: Thank you.

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1: Democrats see holding an open seat in Michigan as essential to reclaiming the Senate. But first, Michigan voters must choose between two millennial Democrats vying to take on Republican former Congressman Mike Rogers this fall.
2: Who has the best chance of beating the Republican? That's going to be my biggest priority.
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3: Tomorrow morning with State and West Michigan News, weather and traffic here on WGVU. Byron Township, an accident, 76th Street at 131. It's backing up both sides. Kentwood, an accident, 28th Street and Schaefer Avenue. Also, 32nd Street closed between Schaefer Avenue and East Paris Avenue at the bridge over the train line. And Southeast Grand Rapids, Eastern Avenue closed both ways at Burton. Today, mostly clear with a low 57 degrees and mostly sunny Tuesday, a high 83 degrees. Then partly cloudy tomorrow night, a low 64 degrees. Possibility of showers and thunderstorms on Wednesday. It's now 4:30.
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5: And I'm Ilse Chang. Rising temperatures have consequences all around the country and the world.
4: In Texas, they mean fewer peaches.
6: What we've been doing this year is we've been carrying a lot of South Carolina peaches. The Texas peach crop was wiped out.
5: How Texas's peach growers and sellers are coping after this newscast.
7: Live from NPR News in Culver City, California, I'm Dwayne Brown. It feels like deja vu all over again as oil prices fell sharply overnight on hopes that an escalation of fighting between the U.S. and Iran around the Strait of Hormuz might be winding down. President Trump claims a deal to end the fighting was near and says he ordered U.S. forces to hold off on any new strikes. The price of crude oil dropped to $80 a barrel overnight, but the cost at the gas pump remains above $4 a gallon on average, much higher elsewhere. Patrick DeHaan with Gas Buddy says demand usually softens by now, but uncertainty in the Middle East will continue to be a driving factor.
8: After August 8th, if the national average is still above the $4 mark, it'll be the latest in the calendar year that we've ever seen that $4 a gallon mark still stick around. So just a lot of uncertainty, constant back and forth. We've been here before. So whether or not there's going to be a permanent deal is what motorists are going to be looking for.
7: Well, Iran's foreign minister is in Iraq on a pilgrimage to the holy city of Karbala. That's where millions of Shia, including Iranians, are commemorated. Here's NPR's Jane Arraf.
9: This pilgrimage has always been one of the defining events in the lives of many Shia. This year is particularly important for some, as well as commemorating the death of Imam Hussein 1,400 years ago. People here are also mourning the killing of Iran's spiritual leader, Ayatollah Ali Khamenei, by the U.S. and Israel at the start of the war. Many people here see it as a continuation of historical injustice. Jane Arraf, NPR News, Karbala, Iraq.
7: Stocks finished higher today on Wall Street as crude oil prices fell nearly 5%. This is NPR News.
3: This is State and West Michigan News on WGVU. I'm Scott VanderWerf. Tribes in Michigan are celebrating a major court victory against the proposed Line 5 tunnel project. The Michigan Supreme Court on Friday threw out a permit issued by the State Public Service Commission, saying the environmental review was too limited. Whitney Gravel is president of Bay Mills Indian Community, one of the tribes involved in the case. She says the ruling will have impacts beyond the fight against Line 5.
10: We have teachings in our culture that require us to think generations ahead. Is the decision I made today going to benefit seven generations from now? We need more holistic, proactive decision-making from our state agencies moving forward, and so I hope that's the pathway carved.
3: The court says the Public Service Commission has to revisit parts of the permit. In a statement, Enbridge said it's disappointed by the ruling and will assess legal options. The city of Flint says it has removed all lead pipes connecting homes and businesses from the city's drinking water system. Mayor Sheldon Neely says roughly 31,000 service lines were inspected and thousands of lead and galvanized steel pipes have been replaced since the city's lead-tainted drinking water crisis. Neely calls it the completion of a very, very long journey.
11: This journey began almost a decade ago. We're here at this completion point. We want to make sure to let people know this is the first time in generations that there are no active lead service lines in the city of Flint.
3: City workers inspected the last water service line last Friday. Also Friday, crews disconnected water service to the last property where the owner refused to allow pipes to be inspected. Gas prices across Michigan are on the rise again, bringing them to the highest they've been since May of this year. AAA finds the average price of regular unleaded gas is $4.34 per gallon. Spokesperson Adrian Woodland says drivers should try to shop around for gas rather than going to the station closest to home.
12: You may want to consider that the cheapest gas prices may be closer to your job or en route to your job.
3: Gas prices are highest in Lansing and Jackson, with regular unleaded gas costing $4.43 per gallon. That's more than 30 cents above the national average. Tonight, mostly clear skies, a low 57 degrees. Scott Vandewerf, WGVU News.
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13: From NPR News, this is All Things Considered. I'm Elsa Chang in Culver City, California.
4: And I'm Scott Detrow in Washington. It has been more than 2 weeks since Secretary of Homeland Security Mark Wayne Mullen made this allegation.
14: We've identified 250,000 non-citizens registered to vote in just four states.
4: Those four states and many election experts have serious doubts about that tally. NPR's Jude Joffe-Block has been digging into the numbers and joins us now. What are the states Secretary Mullen's talking about?
15: Yeah, they're California, Nevada, New Jersey, and Pennsylvania. And they have no idea how the Department of Homeland Security came up with this 250,000 non-citizen number. Given that, David Becker at the Center for Election Innovation and Research had this to say.
16: These numbers, until they're backed up by any kind of clear, transparent methodology, should be considered made up.
4: I'm curious, did the Department of Homeland Security release any information along with its claim?
15: Well, for one, DHS said they used the state's public voter files, and we can talk more about that. Mm-hmm. And the other point is that they only claim to have successfully matched a much smaller number of voters, less than half of the 250,000, with social security numbers, names, date of birth, and addresses with a non-citizen in DHS records. But it's even unclear if that smaller number is accurate because of the possibility of false matches. And, you know, these matching efforts are really difficult. Often, an initial batch of alleged non-citizens is way higher than the final tally because some of those people turn out to be naturalized citizens.
4: There's a lot to follow up on there. Let's just pick one thing. You said DHS relies on public voter files for their claim. Why is that important?
15: Well, public voter files don't have voters' partial social security or driver's license numbers. Yet, as I mentioned before, DHS's letters claim they match the social security numbers for a portion of these voters, raising questions how federal officials got that data and matched it to the right person. And this is particularly interesting because for the last year, the Department of Justice has been trying to get states to turn over their full voter lists with that sensitive data, but they've been losing in court so far. All of these four states refused to turn over their full voter rolls to DOJ, yet now DHS is claiming to have done this analysis with the public rolls. Nevada's Secretary of State, Cisco Aguilar, who's a Democrat, raised these questions himself when we spoke to him.
17: You're suing me because I wouldn't give you that data or that information. So where did you get it? How did you get it? And is it reliable?
15: And what's notable here is that Aguilar told us he has not received a list of names from DHS of the alleged non-citizens on Nevada's voter rolls. And he told us, until I see the data, I can't do anything about it.
4: Let me just make sure I'm following all this. These states were told about the overall numbers of alleged non-citizens on their rolls, but they were not given names or anything like that.
15: Right.
4: So how are the states responding to these claims?
15: So last Thursday was actually the deadline DHS gave to states to write back, and we were able to review three of those letters from California, Nevada, and Pennsylvania. They asked for answers about DHS's methodology and expressed concern about eligible voters being removed based on unreliable data. California and Nevada also expressed concern about an upcoming deadline. This coming Wednesday marks 90 days until the November midterms, and as they pointed out, federal law says states can't systematically remove voters from the rolls within 90 days of a federal election.
4: I do want to note here that New Jersey recently did disclose thousands of non-citizens on its voter rolls, which it blamed on a software glitch. But more broadly, Jude, you have covered numerous false claims about widespread non-citizen voting. How do you see this DHS announcement fitting with broader narratives?
15: Yeah, well, DHS says the 250,000 number is proof this is a significant issue that demands attention. But a lot of experts think without clarity on the numbers, this is really just a stunt to sow doubt ahead of the midterms.
4: That is NPR's Jude Joffe Block. Thank you so much for joining us.
15: Thank you.
18: More and more Americans are reconsidering traditional burial options. Instead of caskets or cremation, they are considering greener methods like human composting. That's right. That's when your body is decomposed into the soil that can be returned to the land. The largest center in the U.S. for human composting just opened in Maryland. Scott Massioni from member station WYPR has more.
19: From the outside, Earth Funeral's new 37,000-foot facility in Elk Ridge, Maryland, looks like a large office building. But inside, there are 126 slowly rotating vessels that kind of look like submarine missile tubes. They hold human remains as they decompose into soil.
20: It's like my final gift to the Earth when I die.
19: Adrian Mathura toured the facility during open house and says he wants to be composted when he dies.
20: I have a home in the Shenandoah Valley, and we have a mountain top in the middle of a valley, and I'm fine with my soil adding to the regeneration of like a worn away hill.
19: Previously, people in the eastern half of the country would have to ship bodies to facilities in Washington State or Nevada if they wanted to be composted after death. Maryland's facility will service the entire East Coast. Human composting is about a month-long process.

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1: So this is an incredibly rapid amount of change in the law in an incredibly short period of time. Cremation, it took 100 years of it being legal in the United States for to even hit 10%. So it shows, I think, that Americans are really open to doing things in a different way.
2: Today, about 62% of Americans choose cremation. But cremation burns about 600 pounds of fossil fuels per body. The appeal for people like Mathura is that human composting doesn't emit any toxic emissions and also avoids the use of embalming fluids used in burials that could contaminate groundwater. It ends up costing slightly more than cremation, between $5,000 to $7,000, depending on the service. Maryland Delegate Jessica Feldmark was one of the lawmakers who helped legalize composting in the state. Her father was a scientist who cared deeply for the environment and passed away before the state legalized composting. The family sent his body to Washington State to be composted.
3: His remains are now in land conservation programs and environmental restoration projects in the Olympia, Washington area, several different projects. And so at some point, we might be able to visit there.
2: Feldmark says she's glad there's a facility on the East Coast now that partners with local organizations where families can more easily visit the new life their loved ones helped create. Scott Massioni, WYPR News.

0: You're listening to All Things Considered from NPR News. The coach of the U.S. men's national soccer team is staying for another shot. Mauricio Pochettino came on in 2024 to lead the team through this summer's World Cup, and now he's signed a contract to remain through the next World Cup in 2030. NPR's Becky Sullivan has more.
1: The U.S. run at the World Cup this summer was electric in a lot of ways. Tens of thousands of fans packed into the stadiums and tens of millions tuned in on TV, including a total audience of more than 50 million between Fox and Telemundo, who watched the Americans' final game against Belgium in the round of 16. They lost that game 4-1. Afterward, head coach Mauricio Pochettino told reporters that, though the loss wasn't the result he'd wanted, he was happy with how far the team had come.
2: For me, I am so proud because in 1 year, I've seen, with all the circumstances, I think this team show that we can play football, we can play soccer, we can compete.
1: The three World Cup wins were a record for the American men, but U.S. soccer has bigger ambitions than yet another disappointing round of 16 loss.
3: So we want to be Argentina, we want to be Spain competing in a final. What are all the things that need to be true?
1: This is Federation CEO JT Batson speaking to reporters last month.
3: Obviously, our senior team performances matter, as do the state of our youth national teams, as do the state of our pathways more broadly, as do the state of our talent identification and development, as do the state of our coaching.
1: Transforming all of that is a monumental task. After the World Cup, there was a ton of hand-wringing about the American soccer system as a whole, how expensive it is for families, how hard it is for officials to identify promising young players. But on the coaching piece, Batson's job was simple: convince Pochettino to stay. No coach of the men's national team has ever had a resume like Pochettino's, with stops at top-flight European clubs like Tottenham, Chelsea, and PSG. The U.S. gig was in some ways a step backward in prestige for him when he came on board in 2024. But Pochettino dove in to rebuild the national team and try to change what he saw as a broken culture within U.S. soccer. By the summer, his players had fully bought in. Here's midfielder Tyler Adams speaking in June.
4: Obviously, culture improves through winning. Culture improves through competition. Bringing in players that hadn't been in the fold and competing to make sure that no one's getting comfortable is something that we had to not learn, but there's a respect level for every single person that comes in and around the group, and everyone feels included. I think that's important.
1: Now Pochettino has the benefit of a full four-year cycle before the next World Cup. That, he said today in a video from U.S. Soccer, will allow him to rebuild for real.
2: We know very well that we need to work a lot. There are going to be up and downs during that process, but I think we are very confident that we can start from zero, from today, creating new approach, and

0: Have you seen?
1: Pochettino's new contract is a bit of a surprise. He could have returned to Europe for a high-caliber club job, though there weren't many vacancies like that this summer. There's also the money. Pochettino's original $6 million salary made him the highest-paid coach in U.S. soccer history. Big-time donors footed much of that bill, and today's announcement again named a hedge fund billionaire as a principal funder. One other possible factor, Pochettino says he just really liked the U.S.
0: After the World Cup, we feel really sad.
1: He'd spent the summer listening to the country singer Lainey Wilson and learning the words to the team's unofficial World Cup anthem, John Denver's Take Me Home, Country Roads.
0: Of course, the music, the people, we feel really very welcome. We feel the love from the people. We are so excited also to share with the people, with the fans, because we really appreciate the way that people treat us there.
1: The next Men's World Cup will take place in 2030, with most games hosted across Spain, Portugal, and Morocco. Pochettino will also have more involvement in the youth teams, U.S. Soccer says, with the 2028 Olympics in Los Angeles a key test for the next generation of American men. Becky Sullivan, NPR News.
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3: Byron Township, an accident, 76th Street at 131, backing up both sides. In Kentwood, an accident, 28th Street and Schaefer Avenue, and 32nd Street is closed between Schaefer Avenue and East Paris Avenue. Today, mostly clear skies, a low 57 degrees, and Tuesday, mostly sunny, a high 83 degrees. And Tuesday night, partly cloudy, a low 64 degrees. Wednesday, showers likely with thunderstorms possible after 2 p.m., mostly cloudy, a high 78 degrees. Wednesday night, showers and thunderstorms, a low 59 degrees. Then on Thursday, showers until about 8 a.m. in the morning. Then partly sunny, a high 78, and partly cloudy on Thursday night, a low 57, and mostly sunny for Friday with a high 82.
2: 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I'm Elsa Chang.
6: And I'm Scott Detrow. In the summer months, signs along Texas highways usually advertise fresh local peaches. But this year, Texas farmers say the warmest winter on record since 1895 has hurt their summer peach harvest. From Houston Public Media, Natalie Weber reports.
7: So you have a great weekend. Thanks for coming by.
8: On a hot, bright Friday afternoon, Bridget Stuns is buying produce at the Peach Creek Country Market about an hour southwest of Houston.
9: I was here last week and I'm here again. Whenever they got peaches or, you know, they're getting the cantaloupes in and the watermelon, I'll come.
8: Many of those peaches, however, may not be from Texas this year. That's according to Jeff Pavlock, the store's owner.
10: So what we've been doing this year is we've been carrying a lot of South Carolina peaches. The Texas peach crop was wiped out.
8: Pavlock says it's always a bit of a challenge to grow peaches in Texas. The fruit trees need chill hours, a certain number of hours where winter temperatures stay below 45 degrees Fahrenheit, but above freezing. This year, he says, peach trees didn't get enough chill hours, and a late spring freeze also wiped out much of the harvest. That freeze was followed by heavy rains and fungus growth.
10: It's like one week you'll get a peach in that'll knock your lights out, and the next week you got to deal with the brown rot, and that's from all the rain.
8: It's hard to say exactly how many peaches Texas produces each year. The state doesn't participate in the U.S. Department of Agriculture's peach count. However, Tim Hartman, a fruit crop researcher with Texas A&M, predicts that this year's crop will be less than half of last year's harvest. He says Texas weather is highly variable, but he has noticed a pattern.
11: In recent history, though, we've seen a trend of getting less chilling.
8: Hartman compares a lack of chill hours to a lack of sleep.
11: You're going to be more likely to snooze through your alarm clock, right? And then you're not going to be very productive that day. That's the same thing these plants are doing.
8: Climate change is creating new challenges for farmers and ranchers, according to the Environmental Protection Agency. Higher temperatures are impacting everything from corn harvests in the Midwest to cherry crops in Michigan. Unpredictable weather can also throw a wrench into peach production, too, even if the trees get enough chill hours. Jim Pakluta, who owns a farm north of Houston, says he didn't harvest a single peach this year.
12: You can accumulate chill hours, but if it gets really, really warm, then you can negate those chill hours. And so take them away, and then you can gain them again, but now you've confused the plant. And then if all of a sudden you throw in a freeze, then you'll just kill everything.
8: At the Peach Creek Country Market, a large, loud fan runs nonstop near the produce to keep shoppers cool. A worker uses a forklift to load pallets into a trailer that will deliver the fruit stand's produce across the region. Jeff Pavlock, the owner, says he feels fortunate that he has cultivated relationships with out-of-state farmers so he can still sell peaches this year.
10: And we will say our prayers for a better season next year because I know the good Lord will take care of us.
8: Still, as he sits outside his produce store on the side of a Houston highway in the July heat, he says he misses the taste of a juicy Texas peach. For NPR News, I'm Natalie Weber in Houston. Moving to the country,
13: I'm gonna eat a... Just two of the Republicans who voted to impeach President Trump in 2021 are still serving in the House of Representatives. When one of them, Washington Congressman Dan Newhouse, announced his retirement, it opened up a rare opportunity for Republicans in the deeply blue state. NPR Politics reporter Sage Miller has more on the primary race to replace him.
14: Washington's 4th Congressional District is the most conservative district in Washington state. Trump won it handily in 2024. But a congressman who voted to impeach the president also won there. That was despite Trump endorsing candidates to replace Congressman Dan Newhouse twice.
15: This district has an opportunity to elect some of the most conservative candidates we've had.
14: That's Matt Brown. He's the mayor of Yakima, one of the district's only cities, and chair of the Yakima County Republicans. The race can signal which direction the Republican Party is moving in a future without President Trump, especially in a district that is mostly rural, dependent on agriculture, and more than 40% Latino. It also mirrors other Republican primaries throughout the nation. The top three candidates exemplify three distinct arms of the party. Yakima County Commissioner Amanda McKinney is endorsed by the president. Businessman and former candidate Jared Sessler is positioning himself as the anti-establishment outsider. And Republican State Senator Matt Bankey is more moderate. Brown thinks that list of candidates is a good sign.
15: It just shows like how strong the candidates are this time around.
14: In Washington's primary system, the top two candidates, regardless of party affiliation, advance to the general election. One of those spots is expected to go to the Democrat, John Dureski, an Air Force veteran. That leaves the Republicans fighting for the final spot. While McKinney has the president's support, a Trump-backed candidate has never won in Washington's 4th. Here's Brown again.
15: In Washington state, I'm not convinced that is the only thing voters are looking for, is whether they're endorsed by President Trump or not. And I think it's been proven.
14: Jared Sessler, the businessman, is running again after unsuccessful campaigns in 2022 and 2024. He received the Trump endorsement last cycle and still lost to Newhouse. Sessler believes the president's backing is important, but says a candidate can't expect to win on the endorsement alone.
16: If you're going to sit around and think you can just buy a race by sending out postcards and taking pictures and, you know, making TV commercials, like, I just don't see it.
14: That's a subtle jab at McKinney, who has been criticized for turning down interviews, debates, and public forums ahead of the primary. She declined NPR's interview request. In contrast to other Trump-endorsed candidates, McKinney seems willing to buck her own party by working with members of Congress she disagrees with. In one of her few publicly available interviews, this is what she told local Yakima TV station KIMA Action News.
17: I'm not here to be an obstructionist. I'm not here to drop bombs. I'm here to get work done. And I'm here to make people feel like they have someone fighting for them.
14: State Senator Matt Bahnke has the most experience working across party lines to pass legislation. It was something he was known for during his time serving in a Democratic supermajority legislature. While he voted for Trump three times, Bahnke made it clear he wouldn't blindly follow the president. He views this race as an opportunity to get America back on track.
18: I think it'll tell you if we're going to continue down this divide or we're going to unite.
14: Sessler, though, is using the fact that he has never been elected to political office to his advantage with voters.
16: We have made it a habit of electing people that are more interested in their political resume than in serving the people. And I want to change that.
14: Even with a stacked Republican field in a fairly conservative district, Democrats see a glimmer of hope. John Dorusky, the Democratic candidate, noticed the division among Republicans. He argues the district is winnable if Democrats invest in rural areas.
19: You win exactly zero of the races that you don't compete in. It's that simple.
14: While the Republican candidates face a testy competition on primary election day, Dorusky faces an uphill battle in the general. Sage Miller, NPR News, Yakima, Washington.

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3: Grand Rapids, an accident on northbound 131 at Martin Luther King Jr. Street at the overpass, blocking the left and center lanes, backed up to 36th Street. Accident northbound 131 off-ramp to Hall Street, where many drivers are bailing out, blocking the left side at the top of the ramp just before the light. Byron Township, an accident 76th Street at 131, and then Kentwood, an accident 28th Street and Schaefer Avenue. Today, mostly clear skies, a low 57 degrees, and Tuesday, mostly sunny, a high 83 degrees, and partly cloudy Tuesday night, a low 64 degrees. With showers likely Wednesday, thunderstorms in the afternoon, a high 78 degrees. It's now 5 p.m.
4: These assurances are not worth the paper they're written on.
5: Todd Blanche's nomination to be Attorney General is back on track after the White House struck a deal with two holdout Republican senators.
6: Skeptics question what the lawmakers actually got.
5: For Monday, August 3rd, it's All Things Considered from NPR News. I'm Scott Detrow.
6: And I'm Ilse Chang. For decades, Cubans looking to flee their country and start over have looked north to the U.S.
5: Now, many are trying to head south to Brazil instead.
7: We don't have a large percentage of migrants in Brazil, so it doesn't translate to politics.
6: And the FDA is granting approval for several peptides, chemical compounds that affect body functions.
5: What does that mean for consumers and for public health?
8: We're moving towards a regulated pathway for peptides that patients are already using.
6: Those stories after this news.
3: I'm Scott VanDerWerf with State and West Michigan News here on WGVU. Tomorrow marks the end of the Michigan August primary campaign. Hundreds of thousands of Michiganders have already cast ballots in federal, state, and local races, but tomorrow's balloting may be decisive in a few very close primary battles for Republican and Democratic Party nominations. Primary winners will face off in November. A new statewide poll examines potential candidate matchups heading into November's midterm election. WGVU's Patrick Center breaks down the survey.
9: Lansing-based Epic MRA sampled 600 registered likely November voters, asking who they would vote for in matchups for governor and U.S. Senate. In a gubernatorial contest between Democrat Jocelyn Benson and Republican John James, Benson leads by a 47-38% margin, with 15% undecided. She maintains a similar 48-36% edge against Republican Perry Johnson, with 16% undecided. In the race for U.S. Senate, in a head-to-head between Democrat Haley Stevens and Republican Mike Rogers, Stevens holds a narrow 44-42% advantage, with 14% undecided. In a contest with Democrat Abdul El-Sayed, Republican Mike Rogers has a 46-43% advantage, with 11% undecided. In the survey, 43% identified as Democrat, 40% Republican, 12% Independent, 5% were undecided or refused to participate. The survey has a plus-minus 4% margin of error. It was conducted last week, commissioned by the Michigan Information and Research Service. I'm Patrick Center.
3: The Michigan Secretary of State has rejected a Republican Party request for a list of people who volunteer to be poll workers. That includes those volunteers' personal identifying information. We have more from Rick Pluta.
10: The Secretary of State's office says the GOP wants information that includes home addresses, phone numbers, birth dates, and medical or disability status. And that information is exempt from disclosure as an invasion of privacy. Democratic Secretary of State Jocelyn Benson says sharing unredacted information could be used to target prospective poll workers based on party affiliation. She says sharing information that could be used to dox, threaten, or harass would discourage citizens from volunteering to be election workers. The Republican Party can appeal the state's refusal. The state has also declined to share identifying information in voter rolls with the Trump administration. That position was upheld in court. I'm Rick Pluta.
3: A new $1.5 million grant is helping local diverse entrepreneurs take their micro businesses to the next level. WGVU's Dee Morrison tells us how the West Michigan Hispanic Chamber of Commerce expanding support for minority women and veteran-owned businesses.
11: The Hispanic Chamber used 2023 state grants for education, coaching, and networking for micro-businesses, half of them owned by women, 94% minority-owned, most of them early-stage companies less than 3 years old. Kaylee Moreno-Burke, Senior Director of Programs and Strategy, says the second $1.5 million grant will help those companies scale up to a growth stage and add jobs.
12: Making the right connection with the entrepreneur to the right resource at the right time with the right capital stack is exactly what we are seeking out to do.
11: Now serving a 13-county region, the Hispanic Chamber is partnering with groups like the Grand Rapids Center for Community Transformation and Grand Valley State University's Muskegon Innovation Hub.
12: That's a different type of outreach than what we have here in Grand Rapids or in an urban core, and we needed a strategic partner.
11: Burke emphasized the Hispanic Chamber isn't just for the Hispanic Latino community.
12: Other organizations that aren't just Black or Hispanic-led, but helping to support women, minority, veteran-owned businesses, new entrepreneurs, existing entrepreneurs, and like helping them from startup to growth stage and helping to retain those businesses.
11: I'm Dee Morrison.
3: Opponents of a tunnel to house the segment of the Line 5 oil and gas pipeline that runs through the state Straits of Mackinac are gearing up for their next steps in the fight. The Michigan Supreme Court last week ruled state regulators should have considered the environmental impact of extending the aging pipeline's use rather than just the segment slated for the project. Earth Justice Senior Attorney Adam Raczynski says that opens the door to new arguments before the Michigan Public Service Commission.
13: It's not just the Strait segment that's in bad shape. It crosses hundreds of waterways along its route, many of them interconnected with the Great Lakes, and a spill at any of those crossings would have devastating effects to the Great Lakes and tribal fisheries.
3: Enbridge Energy, the Canadian company that operates Line 5, has consistently said both the pipeline and the tunnel project are safe. The Michigan Supreme Court decision is separate from other legal fights to shut down the pipeline entirely, which are also before state and federal courts. Tonight, mostly clear skies, a low 57 degrees, and Tuesday, mostly sunny, a high 83 degrees, and then partly cloudy Tuesday night, a low 64 degrees. Showers Wednesday and thunderstorms possible in the afternoon, a high 78. Scott Vandewerf, WGVU News.
6: This is All Things Considered from NPR News. I'm Elsa Chang in Culver City, California.
5: And I'm Scott Detrow in Washington. Two Republican senators say they will support Todd Blanche's nomination for attorney general. They had threatened to block his nomination over concerns about the Justice Department's deal with President Trump to end his IRS lawsuit. Now the lawmakers say they have the written assurances they were demanding, paving the way for his nomination to move forward. NPR Justice correspondent Ryan Lucas is covering this and joins us now. Hi, Ryan.
14: Hi there.
5: So the two Republican senators who had been blocking Blanche's nomination were John Cornyn and Tom Tillis. How did Blanche finally win their support?
14: Right. Well, look, Cornyn and Tillis are both members of the Senate Judiciary Committee that has to vote on this nomination. And as you said, they were demanding written assurances from the Justice Department about the settlement deal the DOJ struck with Trump to end his lawsuit against the IRS over his leaked tax returns. They wanted, in writing, that the nearly $1.8 billion pot of taxpayer money dubbed the Anti-Weaponization Fund, that it was officially dead and not moving forward. And they wanted Blanche to clarify, again, in writing, the scope of the very broad tax immunity deal that shields Trump, his family, and businesses from audits of past tax returns. And so after many days of negotiations and talks to try to find a resolution to this, late last night, Blanche posted two documents that purport to address those very issues.
5: So what exactly did the documents say?
14: Well, one of them is signed by Blanche. It formally rescinds the order that created the Anti-Weaponization Fund. Blanche says in this document he is confirming, quote, beyond any doubt that there is no fund, end quote. The other document is unsigned, but it addresses the scope of the tax immunity deal. It states that what Blanche testified at his confirmation hearing about the scope is correct. So in other words, the immunity deal only applies to Trump, two of his sons, and the Trump Organization, instead of a much larger kind of nebulous group of people and family members as originally written. Also that the deal is limited to past tax returns, so not new ones, and that it only applies to the IRS.
15: Let's look at this from a few different angles now. Let's take the legal perspective. Do these documents fix the issues the senators have raised?
14: Yeah, that's a good question, in part because Cornyn himself has publicly pointed out that the settlement, as written, can only be modified by the parties. That would include President Trump. And these documents that Blanche released last night are not signed by the parties. Now, I spoke to Brandon DeBow about this. He's the policy director at the Tax Law Center at NYU Law. And he said the documents that Blanche put out don't actually provide the guarantees that they purport to.
4: These assurances are not worth the paper they're written on. They don't pull back on the attempts to give the president and his affiliates unauthorized immunity from tax audits, and they don't do anything new to stop the president from trying to bring back the fund.
14: Now, to actually change the settlement deal that creates the Anti-Weaponization Fund, DeBow says that would require the agreement of all parties. As for the tax immunity deal, DeBow says Blanche would have to rescind or modify his original order. And to be clear, neither of those things has happened according to these documents. It's also worth noting that Trump has repeatedly said he thinks the Anti-Weaponization Fund is a good thing, that it's necessary, which of course fuels concern that Trump could just push to revive this in the future.
15: And that gets to the politics of this. And on that front, it seems like Blanche appears to have threaded the needle here.
14: That's right. Blanche had to do enough to win Cornyn and Tillis' support, and he appears to have done exactly that. The two senators put out a statement today. They said they are pleased that the Justice Department has issued, as they put it, a formal order terminating the Anti-Weaponization Fund and a binding written order that limits the scope of the tax audit settlement. They also thanked Blanche and his staff. They say they look forward to voting to advance his nomination for attorney general. The Senate Judiciary is expected to vote on that tomorrow. And if Blanche advances, as he's now expected to do, he would still face a vote on final confirmation down the road in the full Senate.
15: NPR Justice Correspondent Ryan Lucas, thank you so much.
14: Thank you.
16: Peptides have been getting a lot of buzz lately. Last month, the popular and experimental drugs were the topic of a marathon meeting held by the Food and Drug Administration. A panel of advisors supported easier access to half a dozen of these compounds, which are heavily promoted in longevity and wellness circles for all kinds of reasons. So what's next? NPR's Will Stone explains.
17: The peptide saga has reached what could be its most confusing chapter, at least for the average consumer.
18: They're now even more curious. They've heard the word and they may not have a full understanding.
17: Dr. Jessica Duncan is with the telehealth company iVeem Health. She testified at last month's FDA hearing and spent the past week fielding questions from her patients.
18: Reminding them this does not mean that they're available yet, and explaining what the dangers that they could potentially face if they do try to get them early before they're from a regulated source.
17: That's because the panel's recommendations are just that, recommendations. It's still illegal for pharmacies to make these compounds. They're often taken together, sometimes by injection, for injury recovery, muscle growth and fat loss, improving athletic performance, enhancing metabolism, and more. What's available right now comes from a gray market where they're sold under the guise that they're only for research purposes, not human consumption.
19: It's a lot seedier than what people think.
17: That's Dr. Haleem Mohammed, who was on the FDA panel.
19: That's nowhere I want my patients getting their medications from.
17: Mohammed is chief medical officer for Game Day Men's Health, which runs clinics in the U.S. and Canada. During last month's hearing, he voted to reclassify these products so that compounding pharmacies can make them.
19: We're moving towards a regulated pathway for peptides that patients are already using.
17: To be clear, these are not approved drugs. They have not been studied in large-scale trials in humans, and the FDA's own scientists disagreed with the panel's decision. But it seems likely the agency will move forward all the same. There's high demand and political pressure. Health Secretary Robert F. Kennedy Jr. has called to make them available. Jesse Dresser is an attorney at Fryer Levitt and represents the compounding industry. He says typically the next step would be a formal rulemaking process, which could take months to more than a year.
20: Whatever options exist to make this a faster process, I think they are going to be leveraged.
17: For example, the agency could exercise enforcement discretion and allow these peptides to be made in the meantime while the longer process plays out. Dresser says it's also possible Secretary Kennedy could use his authority to direct the FDA to do this immediately, though in past situations, this was done to remove a product because of safety concerns.
20: It's never been used to fast track or to add a product, but this is a unique scenario, unique product, unique administration, frankly.
17: The explosion of the unregulated market is a real concern, but Elisa Bernstein says that isn't in and of itself a reason to okay these peptide therapies. Bernstein is a former FDA official and a consultant at Compounding Strategy Advisors.
21: FDA needs to follow the science and data, not the public pressure. Because once the door is open, any pharmacy can compound these products.
17: If the agency ultimately does greenlight these peptides, there's a huge industry ready to prescribe. But doctors practicing in more traditional settings will probably be wary. Dr. Harmeet Singh Narula is an endocrinologist at Banner Health in Arizona. He worries about their safety, even if they do come from legitimate pharmacies.
22: This is a significant concern for many of us in this space. I think the commercial enthusiasm is outpacing clinical science here.
17: Whatever happens, one thing is certain. Talking about peptides is becoming a regular part of his job. Will Stone, NPR News.
15: For decades, many Cubans seeking a new life have looked north to the United States. But as Cuba's economic crisis deepens and U.S. immigration pathways close, more are looking south to Brazil. Catherine Osborne reports.
23: On a Sunday morning in the southeastern Brazilian city of Volta Redonda, a group of Cuban migrants gather for Bible study and singing. Many of them sought asylum in Brazil just in the last year, after the Trump administration cut off permissions to migrate to the U.S. One is 57-year-old Jose Ramirez.
24: No hay muchas opciones.
23: He says there aren't many options now for Cubans who want to leave the island. Friends told him Brazil offered something increasingly rare. Asylum seekers can work legally while their claims are processed and receive government social services. For many Cubans, that's made Brazil one of the few viable destinations. But getting there isn't easy.
24: Guyana da la posibilidad de una puerta de entrada por tener libre visado.
23: Nearby Guyana is visa-free for Cubans, he says. So many fly there and enter Brazil by crossing the Amazon rainforest. It's a sharp reversal from just a few years ago, when migrants were making the same journey north through this region. Now, Ramirez works at an air conditioning company. In his free time, he learns how to cook Brazilian food with his new neighbors, like the stew feijoada.
25: Mayo es carne seca, lombo defumado, picanha suína.
23: Ramirez is far from alone. Last year, more than 41,000 Cubans applied for asylum in Brazil, a record according to the Brazilian government. The country has stayed relatively open to asylum seekers at a time when not only the United States, but also European and other Latin American countries are tightening their borders. In Brazil, anti-migrant sentiment hasn't become a major political issue, says Larissa Jechirana of refugee services group Caritas.
7: It's because we don't have a large percentage of migrants in Brazil, so it doesn't translate to politics.
23: Still, even Brazil has become somewhat less welcoming in recent years. Jechirana says Brazil has tightened its migration policy since around 2023, partly in response to pressure from the United States. During the Biden administration, Washington encouraged countries across Latin America to make it harder for migrants who plan to continue to the U.S. border.
7: I would say that Brazil is still very open compared to other countries, but we definitely have seen like better times.
23: For fleeing Cubans, reaching Brazil means a hard journey and learning a new language, Portuguese. But many say when they get here, some things feel familiar. 35-year-old Cuban musician José Ángel Quindelán now lives near Rio de Janeiro.
26: De la cultura afro-brasileira, la cultura brasileira como tal.
23: Quindelán says Afro-Brazilian culture has parallels with Afro-Cuban culture. The similarities even inspired him to write a song about Havana and Rio.
26: Si hay en Havana, hola, virgen de regla.
23: He says he came to Brazil looking for a new start and found something that felt familiar. For NPR News, I'm Catherine Osborne in Rio de Janeiro.
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3: Wyoming to Grand Rapids, northbound 131 is stop and go from 36th Street and northbound 131 off-ramp to Hall, where many drivers are bailing out. There's an accident blocking the left side of the top of the ramp just before the light. Kentwood 32nd Street is closed between Schaefer Avenue and East Paris Avenue at the bridge over Broadmoor Avenue and the train line. Tonight, mostly clear skies, a low 57 degrees. And for Tuesday, mostly sunny, a high 83 degrees. Partly cloudy on Tuesday night, a low 64 degrees. And Wednesday, showers likely with thunderstorms possible after 2 p.m., mostly cloudy, a high 78 degrees. Chance of showers Wednesday night, maybe a thunderstorm, a low 59 degrees. Then showers Thursday before 8 a.m., becoming partly sunny, a high 78 degrees. Friday, mostly sunny, a high 82 degrees. 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
16: And I'm Elsa Chang. Last week, we began telling you an exclusive story about a long-held secret. It's about dozens of people who learned late in life that the dads who raised them were not their biological fathers. Turns out they were all fathered by the same man, a pioneering infertility specialist. Instead of becoming consumed with anger and bitterness, these half-siblings did something unexpected. They came together and bonded. They've even had reunions. In her final episode, NPR's Frank Langfitt explains how these strangers formed a family.
8: Rina is one of the offspring of Dr. Charles Charney. Like some other siblings, she asked NPR not to use her full name to protect the privacy of some family members. Brian is a retired college professor. She says when her half-brothers and sisters first saw one another, many connected over shared physical traits. She explained at a sibling lunch last year in New York.
9: You know, like Peggy and Paul, and I guess also Larry. There's a few who have like really high cheekbones. And then you have the Frankenstein forehead. A lot of us have like these huge foreheads.
8: Some also connected over the profession they shared with the father they never knew, medicine. Their biological father, Dr. Charles Charney, was a renowned urologist who lived in Philadelphia. Gil Brodsky, a doctor himself, talked about it at a sibling reunion this year in Florida.
10: We've got, you know, 13 docs among us. And none of us, of the 13 of us, grew up in a family where either parent was a doctor. It's one of the interesting mysteries of the family.
8: Like their biological father, many of the Sibs excelled academically. Gil studied medicine at Harvard, as did his half-sibling, Scott. When Gil attended the sibling get-together in 2018, he was surprised to run into Scott. He shared the story in an earlier phone call.
10: When we went to my first reunion, Scott said, I know you. I
4: I said, huh? They said, yeah, we were in medical school. It was a year behind you. We were friends in Vanderbilt Hall. So we talked about who our various friends were. And then he said, who'd you go out with? And there were a few that we had in common.
8: In addition to Harvard, other Charney Sibs, as they refer to themselves, attended MIT, Yale, Penn, and Johns Hopkins.
4: We're a very distinguished family. We've got X number of doctors and authors and heads of the academic departments and things like that. And it's like, wow, that's my family.
8: As more half-siblings popped up on DNA websites, Gill and others served as ambassadors, helping newcomers grapple with the revelation.
4: It wasn't like, hey, I got to tell you this something, fella. We try to be sensitive about it, and there's no shame. You know, we're proud to be who we are.
8: But first contact can be tricky. How do you tell someone their father isn't who they think he is? Joe Lubeck is a Philadelphia neurologist. When he popped up on a website as a half-sibling, Gill contacted him. Joe knew he'd been conceived with the help of a sperm donor, but did not yet know who that donor was. Before the two spoke, Joe found an old photo of Gill online. The resemblance was striking.
5: It looked like my college yearbook picture. I couldn't believe it. And I showed this to my wife, and it was like a holy shit.
8: When Joe got on the line with Gill, Joe was on edge.
5: I got angry because I thought that Gill was going to tell me that his father, the one that raised him, that he had the privilege of growing up in the same household with, was my sperm donor. And I was actually relieved when he told me otherwise.
8: Why?
5: Well, there was nothing that Gill had that I was really deprived of.
8: Gill explained to Joe that he wasn't alone. It was part of something much larger. After hearing this, Joe says he went from trepidation to excitement. But some conversations with siblings backfired. Bryna recalls reaching out to a half-sister after seeing her listed as a close relative on a DNA site. Before she spoke with Bryna, the woman had no idea the man who had raised her wasn't her biological father.
9: She was very angry. My other siblings told me that I better lawyer up, that I'm going to get sued. And I'm like, what can I be sued for?
24: What was she angry about?
9: That I told her she was donor conceived. She had four cousins on the phone grilling me and trying to poke holes in my story to figure out where I was not telling the truth.
8: Bryna says the episode underscores just how difficult it is to share a revelation like this with a stranger.
9: She's absolutely correct. I do not know. At the time I'm talking to someone, I don't know who they are, what's happening in their life, whether or not this is a good moment to talk or not.
8: Diane, who also asked that her full name not be used, is an author and entrepreneur in Boston. She says other half-siblings rejected this idea of a new family as well.
6: We have 10 that really don't want anything to do with this. They're angry at their parents. They don't like us. They don't want to engage.
8: But for those raised as only children, the discovery of so many half-siblings has been a wonderful surprise. Larry Brook is a retired CPA. He's 81.
11: There are negatives to being an only child. The biggest negative is you have nobody to talk to. You have nobody to play with. I wanted siblings growing up much more than some. I mean, I always wanted a sister. I now have 30.
8: The sibling reunions have now gone on for a decade. At January's mini reunion in Fort Lauderdale, the siblings seemed like old friends or brothers and sisters. One day, the siblings and their spouses shared lunch on a terrace. After lunch, Dina Harris, an OBGYN, caught up with me by an artificial waterfall next to the hotel pool. She reflected on how the reunions and relationships have changed over the years.
12: Now it's evolving into a different kind of meeting where we just want to have fun with each other, that's all. So, and you could see, we really do like each other if we get along really well. It's very bizarre.
8: The Charney Sibs have had time to ponder the meaning behind their extraordinary experience. Diane frames it like this.
6: At the end of the day, this entire story is about what is family.
8: Diane now sees parenthood and family as defined by love and nurture, not biology.
6: I have no questions about who my father was. My father was not my sperm donor. My father was the guy who taught me how to ride a bike and who took me out for Chinese food on Sundays. That
13: That's my dad.
8: Bryna draws a broader lesson.
14: My entire life, the way that I've coped with things that are difficult or challenging is to look at it and say, how can I make this work as something positive in my life? I'm a big believer that we have choices in how we may look at things. And if one way of thinking about something isn't working, you have a choice.
8: A choice to take a potential catastrophe and turn it into something affirming and meaningful. Frank Langford, NPR News, Fort Lauderdale.
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1: Democrats see holding an open seat in Michigan as essential to reclaiming the Senate. But first, Michigan voters must choose between two millennial Democrats vying to take on Republican former Congressman Mike Rogers this fall.
2: Who has the best chance of beating the Republican? That's going to be my biggest priority.
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3: Tomorrow morning with State and West Michigan News, weather and traffic here on WGBU. Wyoming to Grand Rapids, northbound 131, stop and go from 36th Street. An accident northbound 131 off-ramp to Hall Street, blocking the left side at the top of the ramp just before the light. Kentwood, 32nd Street closed between Schaefer Avenue and East Paris Avenue. Mostly clear tonight, a low 57 degrees, and mostly sunny Tuesday, a high 83 degrees. The time is now 5:30.
4: It's All Things Considered from NPR News. I'm Elsa Chang.
5: And I'm Scott Detrow. Ohio Congressman Max Miller says he's still running for re-election despite allegations of abuse.
6: Not one of these allegations has ever been substantiated by any court or any agency.
4: We'll have more on allegations made by his ex-wife after this news.
7: Live from NPR News in Culver City, California, I'm Dwayne Brown. President Trump signed an executive order today creating a commission that will advise him on policies affecting military families. As NPR's Danielle Kurtzleben tells us, the Military Spouse Commission will advise the president on areas like housing, jobs, and child care.
8: Speaking in the Oval Office today, Trump framed the commission as being about military readiness.
9: The commission will help ensure we continue to give military spouses our very best, so our military can continue to be the strongest military anywhere in the world, and we're proving that. As you know, we had a conflict with Venezuela, worked out very well, and we have a conflict with Iran, and that's working out very well, very, very well.
8: The commission will be headed by Jennifer Hegseth, the spouse of Defense Secretary Pete Hegseth. Press Secretary Caroline Levitt says the commission will give annual recommendations. Danielle Kurtzleben, NPR News, The White House.
7: Federal regulators have given the green light to Boeing's 737 MAX 7 jet. NPR's Joel Rose reports it's a big milestone today for the aerospace giant after years of certification delays.
10: The Federal Aviation Administration has approved the smallest version of Boeing's best-selling 737 MAX line after years of review. At one point, Boeing expected the 737 MAX 7 to be approved in 2022, but the company faced a more stringent certification process after two fatal crashes of the larger MAX 8 model. Boeing also had to fix a design flaw with the MAX's engine de-icing system. It's the latest sign that regulators have growing confidence in Boeing, which has worked to recover from a crisis of safety and quality. The plane maker is still seeking certification for the larger 737 MAX 10 model, which could come soon. Joel Rose, NPR News, Washington.
7: Stocks finished higher on Wall Street today. The Dow up more than 690 points. 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
3: This is State and West Michigan News on WGVU. I'm Scott Vanderwerf. The American Red Cross is making an emergency appeal for blood donations due to very low supply. Officials say blood donations dropped 25% in June due to extreme heat events across the U.S. and the wildfire smoke that blanketed Michigan. And they say donations have not recovered to normal levels since. Today, the city of Flint announced it has inspected the last pipe connecting homes and businesses to city water mains. More than 31,000 service lines have been inspected in the decade plus since Flint's lead-tainted drinking water crisis began. Roughly a third were lead and galvanized steel pipes that had to be replaced. Flint Mayor Sheldon Neely estimates replacing lead pipes and other upgrades to the drinking water system has cost more than $1 billion. When the West Michigan Whitecaps host the Lansing Lugnuts at LMCU Ballpark on August 11th, they say the first 1,000 fans will get a souvenir Tarek Skubal bobblehead, even though WGVU's Phil Dawson reports Skubal is now a Los Angeles Dodger, not a Detroit Tiger.
0: It's crazy going into the season. This isn't what I planned on, but circumstances change.
11: Star pitcher Tarek Skubal says he's feeling different emotions after he was traded from the Detroit Tigers to the Los Angeles Dodgers this weekend.
0: It's a lot of different emotions. I'm very appreciative of everything the Tigers have done for me, given a kid a chance out of a small school, and this club never stopped believing in me.
12: This standing O from the crowd here in West Michigan.
11: In June, testing his arm after elbow surgery, Skubal pitched 5 shutout innings for the West Michigan Whitecaps Tigers affiliate, a sold-out crowd and a standing ovation.
0: The fans supported me and my family. That's something that I'll never take for granted.
11: And after 8 seasons together, Skubal says it's difficult to say goodbye to his Tiger teammates.
0: Yeah, it'll be tough. You know, I love all those guys in there. They're some of my best friends.
11: Skubal says he always hoped he and the Tigers would win a World Series.
0: Bring a World Series to the city of Detroit.
11: As a Dodger, he's now on a team that's won the last 2 World Series and is trying for a record 3rd straight.
0: I'm excited to be a Dodger, get down there and meet all those guys and chase 3 championships in a row.
11: I'm Phil Dawson.
3: Tonight, mostly clear skies, a low 57 degrees, and mostly sunny Tuesday, a high 83 degrees. Tuesday night, partly cloudy, a low 64 degrees. Then showers likely on Wednesday. Thunderstorms possible, a high 78 degrees.
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13: It's All Things Considered from NPR News. I'm Scott Detrow in Washington.
4: And I'm Elsa Chang in Culver City, California. All right, to Spokane, Washington now, where 3 out-of-control wildfires are threatening thousands of homes in and around that forested city. Authorities estimate that about 65,000 people have been evacuated because of these fires, including neighborhoods, businesses, and the sprawling VA hospital campus. So far, there are no reported fatalities, but Incident Commander Tom Clemo says that at least 700 structures have been lost, and that number could go up.
14: It's going to take a few days to get solid numbers, just because of the complexity, the volume of loss, and our priority right now is we have a firefight going on.
4: We're joined now by NPR's Kirk Sigler, who is on the ground in Spokane and was at that press briefing. Hi, Kirk.
15: Hey, Elsa.
4: Hey. Okay, so what are you seeing from your vantage point right now?
15: Well, to be blunt, not a lot, because the smoke is so thick. Visibility from here, I'm looking across the downtown skyline, maybe less than a mile in places. Mm-hmm. 3 wildfires, as you say, burning into the city, threatening it, one's burning it just outside of it. It's hard for the aerial crews to even get in to assess the damage. And also, this is a city on edge. You know, Spokane neighborhoods are full of dense, old-growth, flammable pine forests. I want to take you out to a police roadblock near where the Old Trails fire, it's one of the 3, has just leveled neighborhoods, just twisted metal left, leaving nothing in its path in some streets. One official called it a war zone. So here's a tired Spokane police officer, Will Dowsing. He's addressing a crowd of anxious locals, and he's telling them he just doesn't know when they'll get back in. The wind is shifting today. The fire is changing directions back into the neighborhoods. It's just not safe.
16: I feel like an absolutely horrible person standing here giving you this news.
17: You're doing your
16: job. There
17: is
16: no answer that I can give you that would be emotionally acceptable to me or to you.
4: Wow, so much stress and anxiety. And this is still a very active wildfire situation, right?
15: Absolutely. These fires aren't even contained. And there are just some incredible stories of people evacuating. In that crowd, Elsa, looking for answers, was a man named Don Simpson. He tells me he helped evacuate a nursing home, which was right by his apartment, and he was putting older folks in the back of his pickup and racing away from the flames.
18: When I left, by that time, the fire was across the road, and like the field was burning, it exploded. The houses up here were on fire. Coming out, it was like black orange. It was like out of an eerie movie.
15: He has been sleeping in his pickup the last two nights, and a lot of people I've spoke to here at the Spokane Convention Center have similar stories. I'm here because this has been turned into a Red Cross shelter. There are hundreds of people inside on cots. I've just been watching some women here in front of me unload donated supplies, and they're just sort of waiting for word on, people are just waiting to see if their homes are still standing, and it may be days.
4: So scary. I know that it is still early, but what are fire officials saying about the fire response right now?
15: Well, it is early, as you say, Elsa, but, you know, urban wildfires like we've seen lately, like these, like Los Angeles, like in California, you really just can't stop them. Once they're going from house to house, you know, the structures create the fuel for rapid spread alongside all the trees and the brush. Now, one lucky thing I would say quickly is that the elite federal firefighting crews, some of them, including the incident commander, only had to travel from Oregon, where more than a million acres has burned so far, and they arrived in just a few hours. Local authorities were able to evacuate almost a quarter of this city of more than 200,000 people in just a matter of hours. So it's pretty extraordinary. But this is the kind of fire event that people here have been worried about and warning about for years. This is a city that is just getting drier and drier with its forest as a result of the last winter. And of course, you put climate change on that in the last few years.
4: That is NPR's Kirk Sigler in Spokane. Thank you so much, Kirk.
15: You're welcome.
5: Cambodia has become the first country in the Asia Pacific region to reach a key milestone. 95% of people living with HIV there know their status. 95% of them are on medication. Of those, 95% have a viral load so low they have almost zero risk of passing it on. NPR's Duri Buscarin takes a look. And just a note to listeners, the story includes brief mentions of sexual assault.
17: Madam, hi, Mom and Dad.
19: In a video she sends me on WhatsApp, Dali Prum's 8-year-old daughter reads a school book.
17: She's just reading her lesson for her teacher.
19: Prum is a community health worker for CPN Plus, one of Cambodia's largest networks for people living with HIV. When she was 15 years old, Prum was abducted and raped. She was rescued and later tested for HIV. The test came back positive.
17: You know, I cry almost every day. For 3 years.
19: Prum was still in high school. Her family was supportive, but every night, the worst things would run through her mind.
17: I will be die soon. I cannot learn. I cannot study. I cannot graduate. I cannot do anything. I cannot make a family.
19: Prum did finish her studies, got a job, fell in love. She married and had a baby girl. She's strict about her medication, which keeps the levels of the virus in her body at undetectable levels, meaning she can't pass it on. And this is what Prum tells other people living with HIV. It gets better.
17: Honestly, please, please love yourself.
19: In the late 90s, Cambodia had a huge HIV problem, and the government decided it had to act. Almost 200,000 people had been infected with HIV, many of them child victims of sex trafficking. In 1996, NPR reporter Mary Kay Magstad interviewed some of them in Phnom Penh.
20: Lee Na is a young Cambodian woman who was tricked into prostitution, much like M was. She says one of her first customers was a senior police official.

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1: This is early.
2: Many people with HIV were women working in nightclubs. So they created a program called Smart Girl, where they offered HIV tests at their former places of work.
1: They become lay counselor. They become the people who go and conduct outreach.
2: Male outreach counselors created their effort for gay men, called it M-Style, and transgender women made their own.
1: Because they look like beautiful girls, so they call themselves Sreisros.
2: Sreisros, beautiful woman in the Khmer language. Annette Son is the director of Treat Asia, a network of clinics and researchers serving people with HIV based in Thailand. She says Cambodia tackled something that the Asia-Pacific region still struggles with.
3: For me, the number one challenge continues to be stigma.
2: That shame prevents them from getting that test and getting into treatment.
3: Sometimes people will think that, well, Asia is a mix of low, middle, high income countries, economies. Like, why is it that we are not able to manage HIV control?
2: She says that's what Cambodia did right. They realized that people seek healthcare where they feel accepted. Duri Buscarin, NPR News, Washington.
4: You're listening to All Things Considered from NPR News. Children from low-income households in the U.S. are less likely to learn how to swim, and that can have serious consequences. Drowning is a leading cause of death for children. Alice Daniel in California's Central Valley reports on how public pools can help save lives.
5: Victor Perez Pacheco.
6: At the Arosi High School graduation last year, students walked across an outdoor stage to receive their diplomas. But one student who should have been there wasn't. 2 years ago, Alejandro Araujo and some of his friends were out on a lake in the nearby Sierra Nevada.
7: He had a safety vest and he jumped in the water and the safety vest must have just slipped right out of him and he never came up.
6: That's Yolanda Valdez. She's the superintendent of the Cutler-Arosi Joint Unified School District, about an hour southeast of Fresno.
7: It was the most devastating, awful thing ever. There was an empty chair at graduation and a moment of silence for him.
6: The district encompasses two farmworker communities. Valdez says this area's high poverty rate is part of why most kids don't know how to swim. There hasn't been money to build pools, and working parents may not have time or money to take them elsewhere. Across the country, 79% of kids in low-income households have little or no swimming ability, according to USA Swimming. But it's something this district is now changing. Using COVID funds, $1 million county grant, and special state money for underserved communities, it built a brand new aquatics complex at Arosi High.
7: We want to do this because we want to save lives. We want to teach our children how to swim so they can survive.
6: Starting this summer, Valdez says, kids are taking low-cost swim lessons.
8: All right, boys and girls. All right. Are we ready?
6: Lead lifeguard Donovan Castillo talks to a group of young kids sitting on the side of the wading pool, learning to kick.
8: 3, 2, 1, kick, kick, kick, kick, kick, kick.
6: 9-year-old Dylan Rodarte is kicking so hard that he can barely spell his last name for me when he reaches the other side of the pool.
9: R-O-D-A-R-T-E.
6: He says being in the water is awesome.
9: I feel like I'm swimming like in the sky.
6: He feels like he's swimming in the sky. Parent Luis Ayala sits under the shade watching his 9-year-old son Gael take lessons. He says he and other parents are relieved their kids have a place to learn how to swim.
10: It's good they can learn at this age, you know, and it's better because if something happened, they know how to do.
6: This pool opening in Arosi goes against a trend, according to Bill Ramos. He's a professor of public health at Indiana University. He also chairs a scientific advisory council for the Red Cross that deals with water safety and drowning prevention.
11: We're seeing kind of the decline of the public pool nationwide.
6: A smaller share of the country has access to public pools compared to years past, Ramos says. That's due to privatization and starved city budgets. And that means fewer places for kids to learn the important safety skill of swimming. Back at the Arosi High Aquatics Complex, a lifeguard training program

0: program is in the works. It already has at least one future participant.
1: When I grow up, I want to be a lifeguard.
0: That's 8-year-old Precious Hernandez. She loves swimming, but says it's kind of hard.
1: You just have to keep on practicing.
0: Keep on practicing so she and other kids can stay safe in the water. For NPR News, I'm Alice Daniel in Orosi, California.
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4: I'm Rima Jerez. The outlook for peach farmers is starting to sour. Next time on Marketplace.
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7: Today on The Daily, a Times investigation has found that as their legal troubles mounted, the Tate brothers found powerful allies in the Trump family and the Trump administration. I'm Michael Barbaro. 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
3: Muskegon, southbound U.S. 31 is one lane after the River Flats. It's backed up 1.5 miles. Southeast Grand Rapids, Eastern Avenue closed both ways at Burton. Burton still closed between Eastern and Kalamazoo and closed between Eastern and Madison. And in Kentwood, 32nd Street is closed between Schaefer Avenue and East Paris Avenue at the bridge over Broadmoor. Tonight, mostly clear skies, a low 57 degrees. And mostly sunny Tuesday, a high 83 degrees. And then partly cloudy Tuesday night, low 64 degrees. Wednesday, showers with thunderstorms possible. High 78 and showers and thunderstorms Wednesday night, a low 59. Showers ending 8 a.m. Thursday morning, becoming partly sunny, a high 78 degrees. Then partly cloudy Thursday night, a low 57 degrees. And for Friday, mostly sunny, high 82. 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
8: This is All Things Considered from NPR News. I'm Elsa Chang.
2: And I'm Scott Detrow. For decades, Jewish Americans have overwhelmingly voted for the Democratic Party. And for just as long, Democratic lawmakers have stood behind Israel and the U.S. military aid that flows to it. More recently, opinion polls and House votes have shown a shift in attitudes. NPR's Maham Javid has more.
9: This month, 103 House Democrats voted to eliminate $3.3 billion of U.S. military and humanitarian aid to Israel. That stance exposed an ongoing rift in the party.
10: The debate over Israel is probably the highest profile and sharpest debate.
9: That's Jake Dilemani, a Democratic strategist.
10: Everything else in the Democratic Party right now, the differences between, let's say, far left and more mainstream candidates is more or less on minor nuance.
9: The shift on Israel within the Democratic Party is hard to ignore. 2 years ago, just 37 House Democrats wanted to cut funding. Jeremy Ben-Ami is the president of J Street, a liberal pro-Israel advocacy organization.
11: When we launched, now almost 20 years ago, we were considered to be at the fringe of the debate, because the only understanding of what it meant to be supportive of Israel was that you had to support the government of Israel, right or wrong.
9: Now, though, he says just a small group wants to see unconditional support for the Israeli government. Another small group is anti-Israel. But he thinks the largest group in the Democratic Party is somewhere in the middle. They support Israeli and Palestinian people, the need for the U.S. to promote a resolution to the conflict, and they're critical of the Israeli government.
11: That is the mainstream of the Democratic Party. And I actually think, rather than being disarray, I think that the Democratic Party is sort of coming to a consensus around that position.
9: Even as more members of Congress have changed their public position on Israel, a divide persists between Democratic lawmakers and public opinion. Shibli Telhami, a political scientist from the University of Maryland, who polls attitudes on the Middle East, says Democratic voters have become more critical of Israel.
12: There has been a shifting paradigm about Israel, were a larger number of people, especially among Democrats, see Israel essentially as a villain.
9: Telemi says while Democratic leaders find it easier to focus on frustration with Israeli Prime Minister Benjamin Netanyahu, the public doesn't have a problem talking about Israel broadly. And while anger toward Israel used to come mostly from younger Democrats, now that generational gap has almost disappeared.
12: And so we're in the process of witnessing elected Democrats scrambling to catch up to the public opinion of their constituents, but they have not fully caught up yet.
9: Some of that is on display at the ballot box this election season, where a handful of candidates aligned with Democratic Socialism and its platform on Gaza have won in primary races, even toppling longtime incumbents in New York and Colorado. Michigan will put that idea to a statewide test, where a Democratic Socialist Senate candidate faces a more moderate Democratic Congresswoman in the primary. Haley Seufer, who heads the centrist Jewish Democratic Council of America, says this is the kind of race to watch for where the party really stands on Israel.
13: We're focused on those purple districts and states that will determine the majority. And it's our view that it's really only centrist and strong moderate Democrats who can win those races.
9: Seufer says that on the same day several progressive candidates won in New York, Congressman Richie Torres, who remains outspokenly pro-Israel, beat a Democratic Socialist challenger by 50 points. Maham Javed, NPR News.
8: Republican Congressman Max Miller of Ohio says that he is not dropping out of his reelection race despite accusations of domestic abuse from his ex-wife. His former father-in-law, Senator Bernie Moreno, has now publicly said that Miller should not serve in Congress. Republicans have a deadline of next week if they want to replace Miller on the ballot. Joining us now to talk about all of this is Gabriel Kramer from IdeaStream Public Media in Cleveland. Hi, Gabriel.
14: Hey there. Thank you for having me.
8: Hey. Okay. So just bring us up to speed here. I understand that Miller and his now ex-wife, Emily Moreno, finalized their divorce last year, right? So talk about why Miller is in the headlines at this moment.
14: Well, earlier this year, in court filings related to custody of their daughter, Moreno accused Miller of violence, including throwing hot water on her, holding a gun to her head, and pushing her against a wall. She also says Miller harmed their child and even broke her collarbone. Over the weekend, he took to social media to defend himself and deny all of these allegations. He says he never harmed his wife and never hurt his daughter. He specifically mentioned the hot water incident, calling it horseplay with water from a kitchen sink. He says he would not have the privilege of sharing custody if these allegations were true and criminal charges have not been filed against him. A Cuyahoga County Division of Children and Family Services investigation determined there was a lack of evidence to support child abuse.
8: Okay, and for people who don't know, Miller's ex-wife, Emily Moreno, is the daughter of Senator Bernie Moreno, a Republican, who's been largely silent for months, right? And I understand that he's chimed in now?
14: Yes, he has. And it's the first time we've heard from Bernie Moreno in the saga. The two are very prominent Republican officials in the state. Both have been endorsed by President Donald Trump, and they seem to be political allies. I mean, they were family. On social media, though, Bernie Moreno had harsh words for his former son-in-law. For context, Emily Moreno and Max Miller got married in 2022, but split up in 2024. Senator Moreno says Miller has made the last 2 years, quote, hell for his family, and he fails to meet the basic standards of character required to hold elected office. Miller responded, saying if he were in Bernie Moreno's shoes, he would not have waited 2 years to speak up.
8: Wow, intense. Okay, so what do you think these allegations could mean for Miller's reelection prospects? Like, do you think it will affect Republicans' chances of holding that seat?
14: Well, he says he's staying in the race. Okay. However, if he does decide to withdraw, Ohio Secretary of State Frank LaRose says he would need to do so by August 10th for Republicans to be able to replace him in the race. Dropping out could be a political strategy if he feels, or the party feels, he's losing support in the race because of these accusations. After he won the May primary unopposed, there was a strong belief he would likely keep his seat. Mm-hmm. The Cook Political Report rates his district as likely Republican, although voter turnout by Democrats in Ohio shot up about 46% in the primary compared to 2022. Miller's district was redrawn this year and ended up slightly more Republican.
8: That is Gabriel Kramer from IdeaStream Public Media. Thank you, Gabriel.
14: Thank you.

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3: Muskegon, southbound U.S. 31 is one lane after the River Flats. Southeast Grand Rapids, Eastern Avenue closed both ways at Burton. Kentwood, 32nd Street is closed between Schaefer Avenue and East Paris Avenue. Tonight, mostly clear skies, a low 57 degrees. And for Tuesday, mostly sunny, a high 83 degrees. And partly cloudy Tuesday night, a low around 64 degrees. Wednesday, showers likely, thunderstorms possible in the afternoon, a high 78 degrees. Showers and thunderstorms Wednesday night, a low 59 degrees. Then showers Thursday morning until about 8 a.m., becoming partly sunny, a high 78, and partly cloudy Thursday night, a low 57. Then mostly sunny Friday, high 82.
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5: In Los Angeles, I'm Kai Rizdahl. Monday today, August the 3rd. Good as always to have you along, everybody. So, you know that thing where you've got a bunch of stuff you got to get done, so you make yourself a quick to-do list? Turns out Treasury Secretary Scott Bessent is like that, too. A Reuters photographer grabbed a picture of the scratch pad in front of Bessent at a cabinet meeting last Friday. To-do, it said, right across the top. And then underneath, buy Japanese yen $5 to $10 billion. That's true. It actually happened, as did the United States and Japan working together over the weekend to prop up the value of the Japanese currency and, they hope, stop a slide in the yen that started back in early May. Now, you may well be wondering, why would the Treasury Secretary have buying Japanese yen on his to-do list? Well, this is where I tell you that in this interconnected world of ours, what happens in Japan does not stay in Japan. Marketplace's Nova Safo gets us going.
6: The U.S. and Japan said that they took their joint action because they're friends. And as we know, that's what friends do. They help each other out. But that's not exactly the whole story.
7: Japan has been a large buyer of U.S. government bonds.
6: Ishwar Prasad is senior professor of trade policy at Cornell University. In fact, Japan holds the most U.S. bonds of any foreign nation, more than $1 trillion worth.
7: Japan is getting rid of its U.S. treasuries. In other words, it's selling dollars and buying yen in order to stabilize its own currency.
6: Japan has spent tens of billions of dollars to do so. It needs to, says Catherine Dominguez, professor of economics and public policy at the University of Michigan.
8: They are a large importer of a lot of goods, most importantly, oil.
6: And oil prices are already up because of the Iran war. But Japan selling U.S. bonds is not great for the U.S. because it lowers bond prices and raises yields. Translation, higher interest rates for you and me. The U.S. buying yen alongside Japan sends a signal to markets, says Lee Hardman, a senior currency economist at the Japanese bank MUFG.
9: Given how important the U.S. is in the world and in terms of financial markets, that definitely helps to support the yen.
6: The U.S. is also considering expanding a lending tool so Japan can borrow against its bond holdings, not sell them.
9: It was obviously put forward by the U.S. to try to ease the risk of further selling in the U.S. Treasury market.
6: There's another reason to keep the dollar from getting too strong against Japan's yen. Trade, says Catherine Dominguez of the University of Michigan.
8: If the dollar strengthens, that hurts our exports on world markets and makes imports more attractive.
6: Because exports would be more expensive overseas and imports would be cheaper here at home. Exactly the opposite of what the Trump administration is trying to achieve with its tariff policies. I'm Nova Safo for Marketplace.
5: Wall Street today, well, there's peace in the Middle East, I guess. Don't take my word for it. Look at the markets. We'll have the details when we do the numbers.

0: New week, new month, not a bad time to step back and do a so where are we right now check-in. Nicole Servi is going to help us with that. She's an economist at Wells Fargo. Nicole, great to have you back on the program.
1: Thanks for having me.
0: Let's do a little level set here, shall we, before we get into the comings and goings of this economy. What's your broad sense right now of how things are going?
1: I think things are going okay. It depends on which release and which way the wind is blowing on how I'm feeling. But in general, from an aggregate view, growth is holding up. The labor market looks stable, and it seems like things are chugging along.
0: All right, labor market in a minute, but let's disaggregate here for a second. And I want to talk to you about the thing we talked about last time we had you on, the bond market. The reference here, of course, is Chairman Warsh's press conference of last Wednesday. He tried to talk the talk. The bond market was not buying it. How worried are you about how the market is receiving the chairman?
1: Yeah, so to your point, you did see an interesting reaction in the bond market. One of our interest rate strategists over here called it a twist in the yield curve, where you had your short-term rates come down and then your long-term rates rise. And I think what's going on there is you saw the market pricing out those expectations for the Fed to hike by the end of the year and then pricing in basically higher inflation over a long time horizon. So that is basically the market kind of telling us that they are not expecting the Fed to deliver on their inflation mandate, i.e. getting inflation back down to 2% anytime soon. And so that does make me a little bit worried. There were some remarks that Kevin Warsh made during his press conference where he said, you know, rates have actually risen. And so what he was implying was that the bond market was doing some of the work for the Fed. I think some of the problems with that and what was evident in the reaction to last week's meeting is that the financial market is probably, in bond markets in particular, they're only going to do the work for you if they think that you're going to achieve your 2% inflation target after all. They are worried a little bit about the Fed's credibility at this point in time.
0: So let's go there for a second. And this is ground well trod, but Chairman Warsh is steadfast in his refusal to explain to the markets and to, you know, broader Americans who pay attention to this stuff, which is you, me, and probably like, you know, business journalists and economists. But he will not, he says we're going to get inflation down. He will not say how he does it. Is that a problem?
1: I think it's a problem in the sense that if you just think about heading into this chairmanship for Kevin Warsh, it's like he's taking the floaties off. We've had this period of forward guidance for a very long time, coming out of the financial crisis, where the Fed would signal their intentions and how they would get there. And we're taking off the floaties in the sense of we're not telling markets how we're getting there. And I think that is just hard. That is going to be a hard adjustment. The avenues that he's kind of, let's say, hinted to in terms of stronger productivity growth or outright raising the federal funds rate, those are both credible. It's just, I think the market right now is struggling with the fact that we don't know which way the committee is going to lean.
0: This is a perhaps inappropriate way to put this, but is he basically telling everybody to cowboy up?
1: I think so. And I think the reason being, and this, if you look back over history, is this period of forward guidance or the structure that the Fed has had is actually pretty short in the Fed's long tenure. But I do think that it's coming just off a period. It is a regime change in how markets interpret what the Fed is going to do. And so I think explicitly, yes, that is what the chairman is trying to say.
0: And so it's going to be bumpy, right?
1: Yes.
0: Okay. Labor market. Jobs come on Friday. Low hire, low fire. We've all heard, a zillion different ways to describe this economy. What is your sense of the labor market right now? And what are you thinking about for Friday?
1: Yeah, so if you look at how job growth has averaged over the first half of the year, it's been about 95,000 jobs added per month. And so we expect that in July, we'll add somewhere around that. And we think that that's just enough to keep your unemployment rate steady at 4.2%. So again, not much indication in some of your higher frequency alternative data that show us that hiring is meaningfully picking up, but it's also not showing us that layoffs are broadening out either. And so we're stuck in this low hire, low fire environment for the foreseeable future.
0: It is interesting to me that for a while, sort of late in Powell's tenure, there was all that tension between, ooh, should we think more about inflation or we should think more about the labor market? And the labor market does kind of seem to have fallen out of the discussion.
1: I agree. And I think some of that comes down to the positioning that Kevin Warsh put out during his very first FOMC meeting. In the statement, I don't think there was any mention of the labor market. And when he got the question about it, he kind of leaned into this idea of the divine coincidence, where if you have inflation under control, then that means that the labor market and growth and your other factors of the economy will be steady. I believe that is the framework that Warsh is coming from, is if we get inflation under control, all the rest will fall in line.
0: Fingers crossed. Fingers crossed. Nicole Servia at Wells Fargo. Nicole, thanks a lot. I appreciate your time.
1: Thanks for having me.

0: Nicole and I talked about jobs a little bit right at the end there. Well, it turns out this is a big week for data about the American labor market. JOLTS comes tomorrow. That's job openings. ADP's private payrolls report comes on Wednesday. Then first-time claims for unemployment benefits on Thursday. Then, as I said, the July unemployment report on Friday. June, if you remember back that far, was kind of middling. Just 57,000 new jobs created. Not enough to get excited about, really, but probably enough to keep the unemployment rate steady. Now, data is one thing. What it's going to mean for the Fed is another. But the reality is that headlines and press conferences don't matter near as much as what people and businesses are feeling in their day-to-day. So Marketplace's Mitchell Hartman made some calls.
1: After years of managing other people's manufacturing operations in Chicago, Jim Piper took a leap in April and bought his own. Worldwide Broach does precision metal cutting for industries like hydraulics and auto manufacturing. He's got six full-time employees, most of them skilled tradespeople who'd been with the previous owner for decades.
2: It's something that's difficult to automate away or outsource overnight.
1: He's confident he can build the business up. Demand is reasonably strong.
2: We have capacity in the shop that's underutilized. I just need the next order and perhaps another employee or two.
1: In Austin, Texas, restaurant owner Adam Orman has been having a rough time of it.
3: Summer in Austin is slow. We've been doing a pay what you will night since December and expanded that. And it definitely keeps us busy enough on Tuesday, Wednesday, and Thursday that we have a reason to have employees.
1: Orman co-owns two restaurants, Locadoro and Bambino, and has about 60 employees. And when staff turns over in the summer,
3: we don't necessarily have to replace employees. When we have posted, we'll get 30 to 40 inquiries, you know, in the first couple of hours.
1: In Stevensville, Maryland, Barton O'Brien's pet gear business, called Bay Dog, has seen demand slacken in the past year as cash-strapped consumers cut discretionary spending. At pet stores, that means toys and accessories.
4: At the end of the day, nobody needs a $70 dog life jacket.
1: Still, O'Brien says the business is young. He's introducing new products.
4: I actually just hired a new salesperson within the last couple of weeks.
1: To help double down on the company's latest product launch, a harness and leash for cats.
4: Cat is the fastest growing category within pet.
1: And the fastest growing demographic of cat owners is Gen Z men, a promising target for Bay Dog's growth. I'm Mitchell Hartman for Marketplace.

0: You know that feeling when you're putting leftovers away and none of the containers you have match the lids that you can find? The job market is kind of like that sometimes. It's a matching problem, which makes finding the right match all the better. Here's today's installment of our series, My Economy.
1: My name is Catherine Gordon. I am a remote freelance court reporter, and I live in Spokane, Washington. So for those who don't know, a court reporter is the person either in the courtroom or remotely over Zoom sometimes in legal proceedings who is in charge of the legal transcript and the production and safekeeping of that transcript. Back up. I've been a stay-at-home mom for about 4.5 years. I wanted to help contribute to my family financially because even though my husband works full-time and he has a good salary, we still felt that crunch, that financial crunch, you know, and I just wanted to find a way to contribute, but I still wanted to make raising my kids a priority right now. So I needed to find something flexible. When I started school for court reporting, I was 6 months pregnant. The program I did was online and self-paced. I was just like, I've got 3 months. I'm going to get through as much as I can. So from the time I started to the time I got certified was 11 months. Most people, when they think of court reporting, they think of the stenograph machine, which is the little typing machine, and they type really fast, and they kind of have their own little steno language. Voice writing, instead of typing on a little machine, we have a little handheld mask that we put up to our mouth. It is feeding what we say into our transcription software. So instead of typing out everything that's being said, we're essentially using a combination of English and code words, or we call them code briefs, to keep up with everything that is being said. One that I use a lot is State Rec. So that would stand for state your name for the record, which they almost always ask in a deposition. So that just cuts down on the amount of syllables that you're saying. Or for instance, if I was in a trial, I would say leggy for ladies and gentlemen of the jury. I will get paid an hourly rate for actively being on the record. And then on top of that, I will get paid a certain rate per page of the transcript. And then on top of that, you will get paid extra if there's an interpreter, an expert witness, a videographer. I calculated it recently, and I'm averaging around $70 to $90 an hour. So the money is great. To do something that I've really just done all on my own, I'm doing it on my own as a freelancer. I did it when I was pregnant. I finished a program with two very small kids being the primary caregiver. It's just kind of unlocked this sounds cheesy, but this new woman who's capable of things that I previously never thought that I was capable of. For me, as a mom, that is truly priceless.
0: And kind of cool, too, actually. Catherine Gordon, freelance court reporter, Spokane, Washington. Take a second, would you? Tell us about your job or maybe your hunt to find one and what it meant for you. Marketplace.org is where you can do that.

0: Coming up.
1: Appearance sells the first peach. Flavor sells the second peach.
0: It's the third one that's the real test. First, though, let's do the numbers. Yay, here you go. Dow Industrial's up 693, 1.3%, closed at 53,178. The NASDAQ advanced 540 points, 2.1%, 25,913. The S&P 500 up 110 points, 1.5%, 7,600 on the nose. Tech stocks led the way. Amazon up 4.5%, Meta gained 6%, Nvidia found close to 3% in the couch cushions. Economic activity in manufacturing expanded in July. That's 7 months in a row. That's from the ISM, the Institute for Supply Management. Industries reporting growth in July. Apparel and leather goods, transportation, and computer and electronic products. Bonds up, yield on the 10-year T-note down 4.68%. 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
3: Today, mostly clear skies, a low 57 degrees, and Tuesday, mostly sunny, a high 83 degrees, and partly cloudy Tuesday night, a low 64 degrees. Wednesday, showers likely with thunderstorms possible after 2 p.m., mostly cloudy, a high 78, and Wednesday night, a chance of showers and possible thunderstorms, a low 59. Thursday, showers mainly before 8 a.m. in the morning, then a high near 78. And Friday, mostly sunny with a high 82 degrees. 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
4: Democrats see holding an open seat in Michigan as essential to reclaiming the Senate. But first, Michigan voters must choose between two millennial Democrats vying to take on Republican former Congressman Mike Rogers this fall.
5: Who has the best chance of beating the Republican? That's going to be my biggest priority.
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0: This is Marketplace. I'm Kai Rizdal. Big Oil reported quarterly profits last week, tens and tens of billions of dollars in the past three, count them, 3 months, 90 days. That's for ExxonMobil and Chevron and the like. And I'm reasonably certain we all know why. As happens when oil prices go up, as they have been, oil producers are incentivized to pump more crude out of the ground, which they have been doing in spades in the Permian Basin. Marketplace's Elizabeth Trovall has more on how oil companies, big and small, are faring in West Texas and New Mexico.
8: Regardless if you're a Permian-only operator like Diamondback Energy or a big international major like Chevron, there's one price lifting all boats out there. Andy O'Connor is with Morningstar DBRS.
9: The West Texas Intermediate or WTI crude oil spot price averaged about $95.75 a barrel in the second quarter, almost a $24 a barrel increase from the average in the first quarter.
8: Employment and new oil rigs in the Permian Basin and other parts of Texas had been on the decline. But higher oil prices due to the war have reversed that trend, according to Carr Ingham with the Texas Alliance of Energy Producers.
10: We'll see how long it lasts, but that's an extraordinary story in 2026 as the rig count in Texas and in the Permian ceasing to decline and not only flattening out, but turning north and going up pretty strongly in recent months.
8: And that drilling could boost production somewhat, Ingham says.
10: You're not getting another million barrels a day out of the Permian or out of Texas in the near term. You might get a few hundred thousand barrels a day over the course of a few months.
8: Activity in the Permian Basin can only grow so much. That's because publicly traded companies are cautious. Stephen Cunningham covers corporate energy for Argus Media.
11: We're not seeing them picking up rigs dramatically.
8: That comes from a lesson the companies learned the hard way coming out of the pandemic when oil prices tanked.
11: They're desperate to avoid a return to the boom-bust cycles of the bad old days in the last decade.
8: Capital discipline is key. Texas Christian University's Tom Sang.
12: The investors don't want to hear that
9: that they're increasing their drilling CapEx tremendously in a pricing environment that's ridiculously volatile.
8: Even if the war in the Middle East is dragging on longer than expected, prices are too volatile for making too many long-term investments. I'm Elizabeth Trovall for Marketplace.

0: Okay, random agricultural trivia time, stone fruit division. Georgia is the peach state. That's its official motto. We all know that. The peach state, however, is number 3 on the list of most peach producing states. California is number 1 going away. South Carolina is number 2. Then Georgia, Pennsylvania, and coming in 5th in the most recent data that we have, Colorado. But farming is tougher than usual in the American Southwest this year. The snowpack in the Rockies and a really fast spring melt mean Western Colorado's peach growers are having to get by with less water. And even one epically dry year can have long-lasting effects. Rocky Mountain Community Radio's Caroline Yanis has more.
1: Bruce Talbot is walking through his orchard, discarding peaches he doesn't think will sell.
2: See those? They'll pick both of those. Because you're that color, orange color, that's what they're looking for. Appearance sells the first peach, flavor sells the second peach. So, if it doesn't taste good, they're not getting another one.
1: His family has operated Talbot Farms for more than a century, and they're one of Colorado's largest peach growers.
3: We have 200,000 trees-ish. I need to plant 5,000 trees a year.
1: But this has been an extraordinarily challenging year for Western fruit growers. There was virtually no snowpack in the headwaters of the Colorado River, and what little snow there was melted off fast after record high temperatures. So Talbot started picking peaches a month earlier than usual.
2: We've had some really tight years. 77 was tight, 2002 was tight, where it was nip and tuck on whether we would finish the season or not. Right now, there's not water to do that.
1: And that'll have impacts well beyond this season. Peach trees take a long time to grow. Talbot usually waits until a tree's been in the ground for 4 years to harvest fruit. But this drought makes it hard to plan.
2: I've already made my decisions for 27. I've made some decisions for 28 already. I can't turn on a dime.
1: In the past, farmers like Talbot haven't worried as much about water conservation because there was enough to go around. But now it's a bigger concern because demand for water is rising. David Sturley, a research scientist at Colorado State University who studies tree fruit, estimates that it takes about 3 feet of water per acre to grow peaches, or just under 1 million gallons.
4: So they are fairly water intensive, especially compared to the amount of precipitation that we tend to get here, which I think on average is about 9 inches a year, and lately has been about 5 or less.
1: But he says most farmers think peaches are worth the water.
4: The way I try to think of that is basically if you're trying to calculate per gallon of water used, how much money can you make off of it? I think peaches are pretty high on that list.
1: He says peaches can bring in anywhere from $10,000 to $35,000 per acre. That's more than you can make with forage crops like alfalfa, commonly grown in the Colorado River Basin. As Talbot puts it,
2: peaches pay the bills.
1: It's why he's willing to go to such great lengths to make sure his orchards survive this drought.
2: We will probably be putting water in tanks, be municipal water, and dig a basin around each plant, and we're going like you would house plants. And keep them alive, if at all possible.
1: In the longer term, Talbot knows that in the Colorado River Basin, there will be less water to go around for agriculture as the climate continues to get hotter and drier. He's hoping his high-value peaches can withstand that seismic change, but the uncertainty around water supplies makes that much more challenging.
2: This industry can absorb a higher cost of water than a lot of your other crops can. As long as it's there. If it's just not there, then this has to go away as well. Hope we never go that far.
1: In the meantime, Talbot is hoping for monsoon rains to get him to the end of the peach harvest. But he's not holding his breath. In Colorado, I'm Caroline Yanez for Marketplace.

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1: This final note on the way out today, in which cause and effect lose their meaning. Lizzie Petrova was telling us earlier about high oil and gas prices because of the president's war on Iran and how that's affecting A, crude production in the Permian Basin, and B, oil company profits. Well, the president was asked in the Oval Office today about those profits. He said, and this is a quote, they are making too much money. Oh. Amir Babawi, Caitlin Ash, John Gordon, Noya Carr, Steve Mullis, and Stephanie Seek are the Marketplace editing staff. Kelly Silvera is the news director. And I'm Kai Rizdal. We will see you tomorrow, everybody. This is APM.
2: Tonight, mostly clear skies, a low 57 degrees, and Tuesday, mostly sunny, a high 83 degrees, and partly cloudy Tuesday night, a low 64 degrees. Wednesday, showers likely with thunderstorms possible after 2 p.m., mostly cloudy, a high 78, and Wednesday night, a chance of showers and possible thunderstorms, a low 59. Thursday, showers mainly before 8 a.m. in the morning, then a high near 78. And Friday, mostly sunny with a high 82 degrees. 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

0: after Trump is reelected, Andrew Tate isn't shy about his beliefs that it's going to have a real benefit for him in his criminal case. He posts on X that the patriarchy is back and the Tates will be free. Trump is the president.
1: I'm Michael Barbaro. That's coming up on The Daily from The New York Times.
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4: I'm Scott Vanderwerf with State and West Michigan News here on WGVU. Tomorrow marks the end of the Michigan August primary campaign. Hundreds of thousands of Michiganders have already cast ballots in federal, state, and local races, but tomorrow's balloting may be decisive in a few very close primary battles for Republican and Democratic Party nominations. Primary winners will face off in November. A new statewide poll examines potential candidate matchups heading into November's midterm election. WGVU's Patrick Center breaks down the survey.
5: Lansing-based Epic MRA sampled 600 registered likely November voters, asking who they would vote for in matchups for governor and U.S. Senate. In a gubernatorial contest between Democrat Jocelyn Benson and Republican John James, Benson leads by a 47-38% margin, with 15% undecided. She maintains a similar 48-36% edge against Republican Perry Johnson, with 16% undecided. In the race for U.S. Senate, in a head-to-head between Democrat Haley Stevens and Republican Mike Rogers, Stevens holds a narrow 44-42% advantage, with 14% undecided. In a contest with Democrat Abdul El-Sayed, Republican Mike Rogers has a 46-43% advantage, with 11% undecided. In the survey, 43% identified as Democrat, 40% Republican, 12% Independent, 5% were undecided or refused to participate. The survey has a plus-minus 4% margin of error. It was conducted last week, commissioned by the Michigan Information and Research Service. I'm Patrick Center.
4: The Michigan Secretary of State has rejected a Republican Party request for a list of people who volunteer to be poll workers. That includes those volunteers' personal identifying information. And we have more from Rick Pluta.
6: The Secretary of State's office says the GOP wants information that includes home addresses, phone numbers, birth dates, and medical or disability status, and that information is exempt from disclosure as an invasion of privacy. Democratic Secretary of State Jocelyn Benson says sharing unredacted information could be used to target prospective poll workers based on party affiliation. She says sharing information that could be used to dox, threaten, or harass would discourage citizens from volunteering to be election workers. The Republican Party can appeal the state's refusal. The state has also declined to share identifying information in voter rolls with the Trump administration. That position was upheld in court. I'm Rick Pluta.
4: A new $1.5 million grant is helping local diverse entrepreneurs take their micro businesses to the next level. WGVU's Dee Morrison tells us how the West Michigan Hispanic Chamber of Commerce expanding support for minority women and veteran-owned businesses.
7: The Hispanic Chamber used 2023 state grants for education, coaching, and networking for microbusinesses, half of them owned by women, 94% minority-owned, most of them early-stage companies less than 3 years old. Kaylee Moreno-Burke, Senior Director of Programs and Strategy, says the second $1.5 million grant will help those companies scale up to a growth stage and add jobs.
8: Making the right connection with the entrepreneur to the right resource at the right time with the right capital stack is exactly what we are seeking out to do.
7: Now serving a 13-county region, the Hispanic Chamber is partnering with groups like the Grand Rapids Center for Community Transformation and Grand Valley State University's Muskegon Innovation Hub.
8: That's a different type of outreach than what we have here in Grand Rapids or in an urban core, and we needed a strategic partner.
7: Burke emphasized the Hispanic Chamber isn't just for the Hispanic Latino community.
8: Other organizations that aren't just Black or Hispanic-led, but helping to support women, minority, veteran-owned businesses, new entrepreneurs, existing entrepreneurs and then helping them from startup to growth stage and helping to retain those businesses.
7: I'm Dee Morrison.
4: Scott Vandewerf, WGVU News.
1: From the New York Times, I'm Michael Barbaro. This is The Daily. Over the past decade, the Tate brothers have built a global empire around pornography, hypermasculinity, and overt misogyny. Even as they were repeatedly accused of assaulting and trafficking women. Today, a Times investigation has found that as their legal troubles mounted, the Tates found powerful allies in the Trump family and the Trump administration. My colleague, Megan Toohey, explains just how important those alliances became and why they're now starting to unravel. It's Monday, August 3rd. A quick note about today's show. This episode contains descriptions of sexual assault that may be disturbing. Megan, welcome back to The Daily.
0: Happy to be here.
1: So about 2 weeks ago, there was this pretty remarkable scene that played out in Miami, Florida, involving the Tate brothers, who you have been reporting on now for many months. Just describe that scene to us.
0: So on July 18th, Andrew and Tristan Tate, who are these like massively famous figures around the world with a huge online following in the manosphere, they arrive at this bare knuckle boxing match that Andrew is actually scheduled to co-host.
1: Which is very manosphere.
0: Which is like
1: adjacent.
0: Yes, exactly. And, you know, this is like classic Tates. Andrew is dressed in a tight-fitting purple shirt with the buttons open and these chains around his neck. Mm. Tristan is in this three-piece suit and hat. But as soon as they get out of their car, U.S. Marshals show up.
9: Come over here, Bobby.
0: And the brothers are handcuffed and arrested in front of their entourage. And you could tell that the brothers were really surprised. And so were we.
1: And why? Why were they surprised? Why especially were you surprised?
0: Well, U.S. Marshals are part of the U.S. Justice Department. This was a federal action, which means that it was done with the sign-off of the Trump administration. And that's surprising because, you know, the Tates have had some really powerful defenders here in the United States. Mm. That's what my reporting partner, Isabella Kwai, and I have been actually digging into over the past, like, year and a half, how the Tates developed deep connections to the Trump White House, the Trump family, and other players in the conservative MAGA world.
1: Mm-hmm.
0: So this very public arrest that's carried out by the Trump administration really seems like a significant turning point for the Tates. So the story of the Tates, I would say, is primarily the story of Andrew Tate, who has been the much more prominent figure of the two. So they are born in the United States to an English mother and an American father.
10: I guess I was raised in a I call it hyper-traditional. The modern world will call it misogynistic household. My father was in charge.
0: The parents had a troubled marriage, and eventually they split up, and the Tate brothers relocated to England with their mother. And as they tell it, were living in public housing and really kind of struggling to get by. And once they've reached their teenage years, Andrew Tate goes into kickboxing. He goes pro, wins championships, but he's not making a lot of money.
10: So I said to Tristan, we need to work out a way we can get rich.
0: And he and his brother kind of sit down and
10: I was watching some YouTube videos like financial advice, and we're talking about assets, liabilities, etc. And I'm writing down all my assets and I'm trying to work out what I have that's worth money. The only thing I had was, because I'd been fighting all around the world, I had these six girlfriends.
0: And what I had were girlfriends.
10: So I messaged my six girlfriends and told them they're all coming to live with me, and I had a job for them in London. Two of them wouldn't come. Four of them agreed. Two of them agreed to stay. And they went on cam to start making money.
0: And perform live on webcams for paying customers.
10: Two girls made money, bought a bigger apartment. Three girls, four girls, five girls. Bang, bang, bang, bang. Before you know it, I had an empire of women.
0: And as they had hoped, this porn business turns out to be much more lucrative than kickboxing.
10: At the peak, I was turning over $400,000 a month.
0: And it's not long after they start this business that women are going to the police and complaining about them.
1: And what were those complaints?
0: So Tristan was arrested in 2014 for an alleged assault of a woman. And Andrew was arrested the next year, actually three times. One woman who had worked for him said that he had strangled her during sex. Another said that he had raped, beaten, and pulled a gun on her. And a third woman said that he had raped and strangled her while they were dating. Neither brother was charged at the time, but Andrew has said the attention from law enforcement led them to leave the UK and move to Romania.
1: And why Romania?
0: As they tell it, they saw Romania as being a place that they could get away with more stuff. And listen, like, Romania has been known for its corruption, for having a pretty weak criminal justice system. And it's also notably been a major hub of sex trafficking.
1: Well, what does their life look like after they arrive in Romania?
0: Well, they expand their webcam business. They are overseeing women who are working for them there in Romania. They're still operating out of the UK. They are making more and more money. And they are also continuing to get into trouble.
1: Such as?
0: Well, in 2016, Andrew actually gets cast to participate in the British version of Big Brother, the reality TV show. But pretty quickly, a videotape surfaces that shows him in a bedroom beating a young woman with a belt.
1: Wow.
0: And he actually gets kicked off the show. But he defends himself. And another thing that happens around this time is the 2016 presidential election.

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1: Even more rich, more visible, more influential. They start selling these online courses.
2: So, if you've joined this course to learn how to run a business and get rich, congratulations, your worldview is about to change forever.
1: And they have courses actually teaching men how to build porn businesses of their own, just like the Tates did.
3: You cannot do a purely professional business relationship with a female. They have to be in love with you, which means you have to have sex with them.
1: And in his online content and in the interviews he starts to do, he also preaches about the need to dominate women.
4: Females are barely sentient. Females don't have independent thought. They're just empty vessels waiting for someone else to install the programming. Cha-ching!
1: He, at times, openly talks about violence against women.
5: Choke her so she can barely breathe. Tell her she's yours forever. They're going to believe it. You can program them. They are programmable beings.
1: And you have, eventually, like, millions of boys and young men who gravitate to the Tates. And in 2022, Andrew Tate is one of the most Googled names on the internet. And then in December of that year, at the height of their fame and influence, their home in Romania gets raided. And it is the beginning of the authorities in Romania launching this huge criminal investigation against them, in which they're eventually accused of trafficking multiple women into their porn operation, human trafficking. Andrew's accused of raping one of those women and of having sex with and beating a 15-year-old. They're both accused of basically forming a criminal enterprise.
6: Mm-hmm.
1: Now, I should add that the Tates strongly deny all the criminal allegations against them.
6: Understood.
1: But once again, the Tates do what they've done so well, which is to seize on this moment and use it to their benefit. And in the following months, you see them pursuing even more alliances and eventually finding real support from none other than the Trump White House.
6: We'll be right back.
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10: Tonight, mostly clear skies, a low 57 degrees, and Tuesday, mostly sunny, a high 83 degrees, and partly cloudy Tuesday night, a low 64 degrees. Wednesday, showers likely with thunderstorms possible after 2 p.m., mostly cloudy, a high 78. And Wednesday night, a chance of showers and possible thunderstorms, a low 59. Thursday, showers mainly before 8 a.m. in the morning, then a high near 78. And Friday, mostly sunny with a high 82 degrees. 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
14: I'm Michael Barbaro. This is The Daily. Over the past

0: Last decade, a Times investigation has found that as their legal troubles mounted, the Tate brothers found powerful allies in the Trump family and the Trump administration. My colleague, Megan Toohey, explains just how important those alliances became and why they're now starting to unravel. A quick note about today's show. This episode contains descriptions of sexual assault that may be disturbing. So, Megan, how exactly do the Tates use this Romanian investigation to forge even stronger alliances in President Trump's orbit?
1: So one of the first strategic moves that they make is to hire as an attorney Joseph McBride, a lawyer here in the United States who actually came to prominence and into the MAGA world by representing people accused of insurrection on January 6th.
0: So they hire a lawyer very much in the Trump mold.
1: Yes. And McBride turns around and pitches his new client to Tucker Carlson, who has in this moment recently left Fox News and is working to start his own show. And so McBride goes to him and says, listen, you should come to Romania and interview Andrew Tate. You guys will break the internet. Tucker Carlson sits down, speaks with Andrew for more than 2 hours, and it's a very warm, sympathetic interview.
2: So what is it about your message, do you think, that infuriates certain people?
3: Well, my message is traditional masculinity. My message is to stand up and say what you mean and mean what you say. And even
1: they spend much of the 2 hours discussing what they consider to be like a left-wing war on masculinity and their other shared conservative beliefs. And when discussing the criminal case in Romania, they misrepresent the allegations.
2: But you're not actually accused of rape,
3: correct?
2: Selling anyone,
3: correct?
2: Pimping,
3: correct?
2: Okay.
1: With Carlson saying, you haven't been accused of rape. You haven't been accused of any violent crime.
0: Which he had.
1: When in fact he had. And this interview is a sensation. I think it has ultimately been viewed more than 110 million times. Within a matter of weeks, Candace Owens, who is also this conservative media figure who's working to build her audience, she travels over to Romania to also do a sympathetic interview with Andrew. Even Charlie Kirk comes out and says that he doesn't approve the Tate's porn business, but
4: what Andrew Tate is doing is he's communicating a warning of what happens when society becomes too feminine.
1: And now Trump's youngest son, Barron, is also a fan. Barron is very much tapped into the many voices in the manosphere, and he's encouraging his dad to connect with them, you know, go on their shows, talk to Joe Rogan, Aiden Ross. He knows this landscape. He knows these guys.
0: He is that young man.
1: He is that young man. And in 2024, he actually hosted a dinner in which he brought together some of these online influencers, including one of the Tate's best friends, a guy named Justin Waller. He is widely seen as being like the third Tate brother. And in 2024, as they had been, the Tates are extremely supportive of Trump. And they are telling their massive following, vote for this guy. And after Trump is reelected, Andrew Tate isn't shy about his beliefs that it's going to have a real benefit for him in his criminal case. He posts on X that the patriarchy is back and the Tates will be free. Trump is the president.
0: Wow. He really makes that linkage.
1: Yeah. There were multiple people in the administration who were openly supporting and defending of the Tates. In the White House, Paul Ingracia, who served as liaison to the Justice Department, and Alina Haba, who was serving as legal counsel to the president at the time, they both publicly backed the Tates.
0: Wow.
1: And then there was Richard Grenell, who is a special diplomatic envoy to the president. And we learned that behind the scenes, he discussed the Tates' criminal case with at least two Romanian officials. One of them was a top advisor to the Romanian prime minister, and they eventually agreed to lift the travel ban that they had used
5: Wow.
1: to keep the brothers in the country. And our reporting found that support from the Trump administration played a crucial role in the Tate's release. And as soon as the travel bans are lifted, they get on a plane and fly to Florida.
6: All we do is win in the end. All we do is win.
7: And what happens once the Tates land in the U.S.? What is the reception?
1: Their return to the United States actually turns out to be a bit more complicated than they likely expected.
7: Meaning what?
1: They arrive in Florida, and Governor Ron DeSantis immediately speaks out against them, says, "You're not welcome here." The Florida Attorney General launches an investigation.
7: These are two Republicans, we should say.
1: Two Republicans. And other conservatives are speaking out, like Ben Shapiro and Megyn Kelly, who are saying it's a huge mistake to embrace these guys. And in fact, while they're in the United States, Andrew picks up another allegation of assault.
7: Which is what?
1: So one of Andrew's girlfriends at the time, Brianna Stern, went to police and reported that he had sexually assaulted her and choked her when they were in Beverly Hills. And Brianna Stern at this point is one of several women who have started to publicly speak out about their experiences with Andrew Tate over the years. And there's a clear pattern in what these women describe of strangulation, of rape, of beating. And the new criminal charges against the Tates describe exactly this type of behavior.
7: So what exactly are these new charges and why are they coming right now?
1: Prosecutors in Britain have issued 38 charges against the brothers, including rape and sex trafficking, for alleged incidents that occurred between 2010 and 2017. And they also made an extradition request to the United States government that allowed for the brothers to be arrested here. And that's what those U.S. Marshals were doing in Miami. The Tates are now in jail while a federal judge considers the extradition request. And, you know, once again, the brothers deny all of this, as they have all criminal allegations against them.
7: Well, given everything you have told us, you might think that the Trump universe would once again be activated and come to the Tate brothers' defense. Is that happening?
1: It is not. I think that President Trump and others have actually come to realize through Jeffrey Epstein just how politically damaging an association with even an alleged trafficker can be. And listen, after reporting on so many of these figures over the past decade, I can say that the Tates really stand out, not just because of the really serious criminal allegations against them, but how they've managed to use them to their benefit. You know, they've made these allies in high places. They've used the notoriety to build their fame, to push their brand, and spread what many people would see as a deeply misogynistic message to men around the world.
7: Right. What's very clearly unique about the Tate brothers is not just the allegations, but the reality that they have evangelized and proselytized a entire mindset that demeans and disrespects women.
1: Right. And I've watched as they've pushed the limits to the backlash to Me Too, and I've wondered, like, how far will they take it? And I think in this moment, with these new charges, with the extradition, with some of their powerful allies backing away, we may have finally found that limit.
7: Well, Megan, thank you very much.
1: Thank you, Michael.

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2: Today, mostly clear skies, a low 57 degrees, and Tuesday, mostly sunny, a high 83 degrees, and partly cloudy Tuesday night, a low 64 degrees. Wednesday, showers likely with thunderstorms possible after 2 p.m., mostly cloudy, a high 78, and Wednesday night, a chance of showers and possible thunderstorms, a low 59. Thursday showers, mainly before 8 a.m. in the morning, then a high near 78. And Friday, mostly sunny with a high 82 degrees. 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
2: Good evening and welcome to Jazz on WGVU for this Monday, August 3rd. I'm Scott Vandewerf, your host, and tonight we've got music from flute player Ollie Ryerson. We'll hear from singer Paul Marinaro along with the Smithsonian Jazz Masterworks Orchestra. We've got classic Stan Getz and Charlie Byrd along with Grant Green. We'll hear from singer Kurt Elling along with pianist Antonio Adolfo and the group La Lucha. Let's begin with Charles Chen at the piano and a version of the Duke Ellington composition Squatty Roo here on WGVU.

Jazz on WGVU and Paul Marinaro singing Caravan, the Juan Zal Duke Ellington classic. This is from the album entitled Mood Ellington, a double CD from Origin Records. It featured John Tate on bass and John Wojciechowski on saxophone, Tom Vitsis at the piano. We also heard from the Smithsonian Jazz Masterworks Orchestra performing Duke Ellington's Shepherd with Barbara LaRonga featured on trumpet. The album is called Ellington Masterworks from the MCG Jazz label. We began with Squatty Roo, another Duke Ellington tune from pianist Charles Chen from his latest album, The Long Way Home. It's from Cellar Music with Felix Lemurl on guitar, Bill Crow on bass, and Steve Little, the drummer. I'm Scott Vandewerf, and now it's Ollie Ryerson Quartet with Faye here on WGVU.

0: Jazz on WGVU and Sarah Sharp singing It's Been a Long, Long Time from her album Deja Vu. We heard trumpeter and composer Jun Ida with Hotaru Nights from the album Bellflower on OA2 Records with Chris McCarthy piano, Masami Kuroki on guitar, Julio Xavier Seto on bass, and Jongkuk Kim the drummer. Before that, we heard Ollie Ryerson Quartet with Faye, an original tune from Ollie Ryerson on the flute, with Larry Hamm piano, Lou Pappas on bass, and Tom Melito, the drummer, and the album is called the Ollie Ryerson Quartet. I'm Scott Van De Werf. Tonight, mostly clear skies, a low 57 degrees, and Tuesday, mostly sunny, a high 83 degrees, and partly cloudy Tuesday night, a low around 64 degrees. Wednesday, showers likely with thunderstorms also possible after 2 p.m., mostly cloudy, a high 78. And Wednesday night, a chance of showers and thunderstorms, a low around 59. Rain ending about 8 a.m. on Thursday morning, then a high near 78 degrees, and Friday mostly sunny with a high 82 degrees. Coming up, Stan Getz and Charlie Bird, along with Grant Green, here on WGVU.
1: Neil deGrasse Tyson brings his show An Astrophysicist Goes to the Movies Part 2 to DeVos Performance Hall October 5, discussing various films from his point of view. 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

Jazz on WGVU, and that was guitar player Grant Green with Miss Anne's Tempo. We heard Stan Getz on tenor sax and Charlie Bird on guitar with Samba Triste. I'm Scott Van De Werf, and this is Jazz on WGVU, public radio from Grand Valley State University, 88.5 and 95.3 FM on your radio dial. 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Now it's singer Kurt Elling with American Tune, the Paul Simon song here on WGVU.

That was Monica Herzig at the piano, song for CC. We heard Kurt Elling singing the Paul Simon song, American Tune. Tonight, mostly clear skies, a low 57 degrees, and for Tuesday, mostly sunny, with a high 83 degrees, and Tuesday night, partly cloudy, a low 64 degrees. Wednesday, showers likely, with thunderstorms also possible, mainly in the afternoon, mostly cloudy, a high 78 degrees. Showers and thunderstorms Wednesday night, a low 59 degrees, and then showers early Thursday morning before 8 a.m. with a high 78, and then partly cloudy Thursday night, a low 57. For Friday, mostly sunny with a high 82 degrees. 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I'm Scott Vanderwerf, and in this next hour, the group La Lucha will hear singer Jennifer Madsen, also flugelhorn player Rick Braun, the Alternative Guitar Summit with a tribute to Pat Martino, and also bass player John Clayton. And we've got classic jazz from tenor player Ben Webster and singer Anita O'Day. Right now it's Antonio Adolfo at the piano with Sambalaya here on WGVU.